0: And I'm going to write you a check for $1,000 because money has never brought me happiness, and I want to meet a perfectly content person. So he wrote the check to her, gave it to her, and then as he walked away, he overheard her say, "Why didn't I ask for $2,000? See, that's how it works. It's human nature. Listen to this. Getting more stuff will not bring happiness or contentment. Everything you need is found in a relationship with God. 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You'll find that peace you've been looking for. You'll find that happiness you have been seeking for your entire life. And best of all, you can know with certainty that when you die, you will go to heaven. You were made to know God, having a relationship with Him.
1: 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Answers to questions about the Christian faith, online courses for Christian growth, and video messages from Pastor Greg Laurie can be found at harvest.org.
2: 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He's the host of Way of Grace, a pastor and a community leader. He's a teacher and an inspiration. He's Lifeline's own Jesse Gastan.
3: And I'm glad to be serving you this Monday, June 1st, 2026. We are at the zenith of the year, are we not? We're at the beginning of wonderful weather. Today was spectacular, I must admit. The weather was gorgeous. The clouds were clear. Had a chance to get a few things done today, but mostly I had a great night's sleep. I hope you did as well. Woke up to a number of tasks, a number of chores that Monday often brings, coming off of a beautiful Christocentric Sabbath worship with the people of God. And I mean, it was a great time of just preaching, and we call it correct. Homiletics, actually, when it comes to speaking the words of God to the people of God in a context of worship by which we just resonate on the text. We are people who are committed to the Word of God for real, in a very real sense. The Word of God for us is the inspired, inerrant, infallible Word of the living God given to us for the purpose of helping us to know the God of our salvation and then building us up in our most holy faith. And so the scriptures are just central to our worship at Grace in Hayward. After prayer, after praise, proclamation. And we've been having a great meditation for 3 weeks on the subject of the true Sabbath and worship of God. Right worship equals a proper fasting that really constitutes a New Testament, if you will, mode of Sabbath keeping, a New Testament mode of serving the true and the living God. Isaiah laid out the framework for our meditation for the last 3 weeks, and it has been very, very good. We had a great time yesterday. And so, you know, host preaching, had a little counsel with some family, and basically was able to meander my way on home without much more activity going on. Got home and rested a while, and was able to just ruminate on God's goodness to me and my wife. By the way, we have just closed out 44 years of marriage, 45 years, 46 years almost together, 44 years of marriage. As she would state it authoritatively, I'd like to say 45, but who's counting a year here or there? We made it thus far by God's grace. And my girl took me to Colorado and we traversed the mountainsides of the Rocky Mountains. Beautiful, beautiful. We are in Manitou. If you know anything about Manitou, Colorado Springs, it's a beautiful small town, just fabulous, old styled, historically aged, if you will, wares and stores and restaurants and cubby houses and whatnot houses. You guys know how beautiful those little towns can be when you are taking a break from the hustle and bustle of life. Well, that's what the missus had in store for us, as well as climbing one of those crazy mountains. To the tune of, I think it's like 3,000 feet up, 3,000 feet down. And your boy just coming off of an injury, I barely made it to 1,800 feet. But I did. I did. I made it to 1,800 feet without utterly collapsing. I turned around and I looked at how high we were up on that mountain. Again, this is Manitou. It's a high, you can go look it up online even now. Just up. What on earth would human beings be climbing a mountain that steep, that high? Now there's steps now. These are all steps, but these steps are so arduous and tough. War brother out. I found the exit at the top of 1,800 feet and made my way back down the hill. It took about an hour to get down the hill, but it was a beautiful excursion through the red stoned granite rock. Just absolutely fantastic, picturesque. The weather was great that morning that we ascended that hill. My wife loves finding hills. Many of you guys know that are mountains to climb. She works out for that. I don't. Okay, I work out to be able to grab a good meal and enjoy some rest and chill. But she works out to tackle mountains. And so your boy made it up a good distance. She made it to the top. It got her too, but she made it up and down. And we cleared that event. I hope that that's the end of that particular bucket list, but I don't actually believe it will be. And we made it back home after a great weekend there. I think we were there through our anniversary and Memorial Day, which was a phenomenal day for the Saints here in the Bay Area. Our weather now is pristine, is it not? We want to give God thanks for great weather. It's an opportunity for you to actually shift your paradigms around your health and expand your exposure to the outside, to the sunlight, to all of its glorious healing rays, and allow yourself to begin a regimen of healthier over the months of June, July, and August. I hope you will do that. Again, having a great worship on Sunday, just fabulous time of worship. My meditation for us today comes out of the Proverbs chapter 22, verse 28. An interesting proverb, but essential. In fact, 22, 28. Essential for our meditation, because I've been thinking about where we are going as a world, more particularly where we are going as the United States of America, not unconnected from the world. This is a global, what might I call it? This is a global crisis that's in front of us, and I'm not sure we're willing to look at it for what it really is. And I don't think historically, when major resets in the world occur, people actually take them seriously. I mean, wasn't that the case in the days of Noah? He had told the world for 120 years that God said, "You're going downhill, you're declining. You're not going uphill, you're not becoming great. You're going downhill." Now, which media orifice are you going to listen to? God's voice of clarity on reality, according to him, or the inversion of reality given to you by your mainstream media and your government, telling you we are headed in the right direction. And all indicators are saying no. And what always fascinates me is how we climb into our biases and just say, no, your information does not make me feel good. And therefore, I am not going to believe that what you are saying is the truth. This is the struggle of the prophet. Isaiah had that problem. Jeremiah, Ezekiel, Daniel, all of them had this problem. When they came to the people with the truth, the people did not want to hear it. Not only did they not want to hear it, but they persecuted the prophet and they shut him up and put him in a cave or in a pit, if not executed him. Why? Because he was telling the people, you're on a wrong course. And there's a portion of scripture here I want to read, and then we come back. We're going to build out some articles that I have been perusing through around the state of the union called America. And again, you guys, the clouds are gathering, the storm is brewing. And like in the days of Noah, they just continued, like Jesus said in Matthew 24, Luke chapter 21, they just continued going about life as if nothing was wrong. And all the indicators were marking that God's wrath was hanging over the head of those people and that life was filled with chaos, mayhem, confusion, violence, poverty, corruption, destruction. That's Genesis 6. And here Noah and his family are living a very counterintuitive life, counterintuitive to the world, completely paradoxical to the mainstream was talking at that time, because the elites were ruling, the giants were ruling, the Anakim were ruling, the monsters were ruling. These were not hybrid angels, contrary to what you hear. They were ruling, and people were terrorized, and people were frightened, and people were accosted, enslaved. And Noah was building an ark by the instruction of God for the escape from the calamity. Now, this is a metaphor, y'all. This is a metaphor. The escape is in Christ for people who love the truth and act on it when they hear it. That's what Jesus meant. Some will be taken and others left. And I'm afraid that that's where we're headed in our country as well. A lot of people are hearing, but a whole lot more people are refusing to hear. We'll talk more about it after we take a break. Pay some bills on this Monday edition of Lifeline. Your host, Jesse Gistin. Glad to be back in the house with you. Don't change that dial. I'll be right back.
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3: All right, we are back. The time is 5:20 on the Monday edition of Lifeline. The text for our meditation is Proverbs chapter 22, verse 28. Solomon says, "Remove not the ancient landmarks which your fathers have set." Now, of course, we're coming from a deep Old Testament contextual premise whereby the citizens of Israel at that time had land carved out for them, as you might know, laid out in the division of the land in the days of Joshua. Joshua lays out the inheritance, the land rights for them, and what the people of Israel were told to do was not to become a criminal government state that went around taking advantage of its own citizens' right of possession of their land so as to begin to confiscate it, minimize the actual boundary lines of what each person inherited. You know, it becomes complicated once you're dealing with millions of people inside 12 tribes, as it were, having territory, having to manage among each tribe, those families, you know, from Reuben to Simeon to Levi to Judah to Benjamin and so forth and so on, Zebulun, Issachar, Asher, as well as others that made up the 12 tribes. And so the land rights in relationship to the people was to stay the same from generation to generation to generation to generation to generation. What does that mean? It gives the people a secure premise to build their lives on from generation to generation. Don't remove the landmarks. You do that, you create chaos. You create a destabilization. You get to now arbitrarily determine where the lines are, where the lines should be, how the lines should go. Now you are being a government usurping the authority that was actually given by God to the people. And this principle can be applied across the world because by the time Israel utterly violated these rules in the name of pursuing wealth and prominence, even among themselves, as Jesus said in Matthew 23, you devour widows' houses. You dishonor your mother and your father. You are engaged in massive greed and corruption and violence. He's talking about the leadership there, the politicians, the preachers, who were the wealthy elites who had utterly devastated the common people. Where did they get that from? They got that from the evil heart of an assumption of a right that might makes right, and therefore, because I'm more powerful than you, rich than you, more wealthy than you. I can just exercise what is called eminent domain and take your property, take your land, take it from you. Now, you guys know that there is a mirror here. There is an analogy here that applies around the world. All the countries around the world know something about the invasion and plundering of their land by the powerful and the mighty. This is part of the fundamental danger.

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5: Like Israel, over time, just designated the capture and control of everything that could be taken from them, from the common people, the poor people, the average people. They would take it. That is called greed. That is what our government does as well. Not only around the world by divide and conquer strategies that set up different people groups to become hostile towards one another and factious and tribal, and therefore intra-conflicts occur because we create false border lines as we did in the days of the Brits when they took over India and the Middle East and carved out those lines in a very fictitious way that advantaged them through the economic trades and slavery, as you might know, and then left the mess of the people living there to fight each other over arbitrary parameters that were readjusted by violent, pagan, godless, secular, pseudo-Christian leaders in the Brits. Well, we're doing it here in America as well. You need to know that. And Isaiah actually speaks to this in chapter 5. I thought that this was very apropos. Listen to this. Chapter 5, verse 8 says, "Woe unto them that join house to house." Isaiah, what are you talking about? You sound like you're describing the ghettos of America, whether the East Coast or the West Coast or anywhere in between, where houses are so close together that they are nothing more than condominiums now. "Woe unto them that join house to house, that lay field to field, buttress people up and give them maybe a quarter acre of land." If that, in California, is ridiculously smaller than that, as you guys know. What you are noticing is the shrinking of the land rights, and therefore the shrinking of the space, and therefore the shrinking of the opportunity for an economic stability for your own home, predicated upon the blessing of the land, the organic wealth that God gives us in the land, being taken. Notice what it says. "Woe unto them that join house to house, that lay field to field, until there is no place." This is why people don't like to hear the word of God preached, because it's a light that exposes the darkness of corrupt, sinful behavior from the top down. This is why the prophet is persecuted. Because the Spirit of the Lord is the candle that searches the heart of man and exposes mankind to his corrupt, sinful, greedy, avarice behavior. That's why Jesus came as the light of the world and exposed it as well. And this is why people don't like the preacher getting in their business at the political level. One of the biggest lies that were taught to you in order to keep you from holding your government culpable of its criminal activities is: don't mix politics with religion in the pulpit. So you have been trained to be undiscerning as to where wickedness shows up in structures, power dynamics, disadvantaging people in a way that is evil. Romans 13 does not give government the right to eminent domain. It doesn't give the government the right to take your property. It doesn't give the government that right. These are concessions made in the Bill of Rights over against the Constitution, and that can be a great conversation and discourse. But what I'm telling you is, when God's wrath is on a people, they are in what is called the takeaway. And right now what's happening is land masses are being taken away everywhere. People are barely living shoulder to shoulder, room to room, building to building, with hardly any kind of area for growing anything that would be of an organic nature, beautiful, aesthetic, or food.

0: wise, dietary. This is a judgment on our nation. We are very much becoming in that way, like China, intentionally. Smaller homes, smaller land masses, and more costly. This is the consequence of a completely devastated economic system that has been plundered by our government for over 70, 80 years. You need to. Let me close this verse out so that there is no place in the midst of the earth for people to make room. So we go from don't remove the landmarks, the fundamental principles of God's design to bless you. Let every man have their portion, have their land, have their space, have their fig tree and vine tree. Let every man have their fig tree, vine tree. That means the government should be operating in lockstep with God. And when it doesn't, the people should call it out. Because they're greedy too. Ugh, large portions of men and women, that's the struggle we're having with America. We're too prominent, wealthy, proud, arrogant, given over to greed and avarice to actually address the real criminal activity that definitely hurts the common people and the people struggling economically. Turning your ear away from the cry of the poor will leave you under the judgment of God. This is the Monday edition of Lifeline. Got a few more things to say, and then we can have some conversation. The number is 1-888-367-5329. 1-888-367-5329. What's on your heart and mind? I'll be right back.
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11: Jesus said, "This is the will of my Father. 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
0: We are back. Time is 5:34 on this Monday edition of Lifeline. June 1st, 2026. Again, a marvelous day. The number to pick up is 1-888-367-5329. 1-888-367-5329 to begin a conversation with yours truly. My meditation on that thought was just simply that, as I've taught our community for years, the takeaway is a thing in which when the people do not behave in a fashion that corresponds with God's will, he gives over to loss, to diminishing, to shrinkage, to suffering, to struggling. And levels of, again, managed and controlled poverty. And when we think about this, when we think about this idea of, again, like in California, it's one of the most costliest states to live in. Now, the logical thing to do for a young person, given the present trajectory of economics in California, is to either get a job coming out of college making $250,000 a year, which is just not going to happen, or move from California and find some territory where you can eke out a living based upon your skill set, save some money for real, and then be able to acquire you some legitimate concrete possessions. It used to be that if you were able to purchase some land, these are like real commodities in the market, tangible commodities that have real value. It used to be that that was the case, that that's what you did. You try to get your home, your dream home, and be able to survive. But the way the dystopian New World Order, World Economic Forum, Trilateral Commission, all of the groups that say to be the rulers of the common people in the world operate is that the best way to deal with a burgeoning, growing society, besides war and attrition that comes from killing them, this, you know, allowing the flourishing of diseases and contaminating viruses to weaken our immune systems and to allow us to fall apart as we get older and die, to really shorten the lifespan of human beings. All those statistics are there. If you're not looking at them, it's because, you know, you're not interested. But the fact is, on so many markers, humanity is worse today than it was 40, 50 years ago. And the reality is your present government, the Trump administration, has done nothing at all to correct this. There are four fundamental problems with Mr. Trump. That, I mean, there could be many more, but here he is now almost at the end of the second year, getting ready to come up on some horrible elections in November for the Republicans. I could care less, as I have shared with you. The left and the right are mutually given over to levels of deception and disregard for the real issues of America's American people, that the solution is going to be outside of the plantation of the blues and the reds. That's where the solution is going to come, but it will probably be at the expense of a revolution of sorts. And this is what our government is planning for, quite frankly. So Trump has been led by the nostrils, by powers greater than him. Everybody that's honest knows this, so that he's not doing anything that he said he was going to do, properly speaking. Even when it comes to the border, having shut the borders down, he had promised the removal of millions of illegal aliens. Nothing like that happened. It all got quiet. Why? Because he always makes promises that he doesn't keep. And so when people call him on it, his adherents, his worshipers, get upset with you. And all we're saying is, hey, the president is just like all the other presidents. They're emperors that fight wars and never, ever come through for the American people. Now, what's massively clear is not only is Trump now wrapped up in a war that he can't win, and I'm not going to go into details about that. All you need to do is follow the data. Nobody's going to win the Iran war. There's no war to be won there. By the way, for people who say we won this war, won that war, won the other war, that's such a naive way to look at war. It's not biblical. No one wins in war. One group may be more bloody than the other group, but everybody loses. And that's why Jesus has never, ever advocated for his kingdom to be predicated upon a warmongering mentality, ever. The world is not saved through war. I mean, the propaganda that goes into it, which is what you hear every day in your mainstream media, this people group is, and we're good. That's pure unadulterated propaganda and inversion of reality when you look at it squarely and fairly, which is one of the problems that Trump is having, for which he is engaging in one of the real suppressions of the sacred rights of Americans, and that is freedom of speech. That's going to be his undoing as well, because freedom of speech, when it is curtailed, when it is hindered, when it is shut down, when it is marginalized, when it is weaponized, it always indicates a fascistic government. A government that cannot handle real public debate. This is fascinating, you guys. I watched three really, really good podcasts today, and they were, two of them were debates. And listening to the people who are very informed about what's going on in our world, debating with your right-wing MAGA types, and of course, Israel-adjacent, pro-Israel-adjacent types. When you get people who are very informed, who actually know the facts on the ground, debating with the right-wing cohorts, they're easily demolished. When you are in the wrong, the only thing you can do is try to control the narrative. Kings always do that. Monarchs always do that. Tyrants always do that. That's why the prophet had to be killed, because the prophet was the media of God in the day in which God would speak through the prophet to the people. God wouldn't tell the prophet to go to the king, go to the emperor, go to the prince. No, go to the people. And the king and the emperor and the prince would have to listen to the prophet like everybody else did, because God is over the king, which apparently our government doesn't believe anymore, particularly your president. So no one listens to the word of God in our country under the passive judgment of God. There's no prophet standing up correcting your government. They're all paid to comply. These are Jezebels, Baal prophets, who are in the king's court approving everything that the king wants to do. These are not prophets of God. And so Mr. Donald Trump has gotten himself in a quagmire, in a war that we did not want. He said he would not engage in, but was compelled to do it by interests greater and stronger and much more influential than him. And now we're in a mess. And Iran will not be a war that we win, I promise you. I had a conversation with a caller. Well, he's not a caller, but he listens to the program, and he was irate with me and sent me an email talking about being in the Iraq war and special forces, and I honored him for that, like I do. I'm surrounded by military in my own family, so we can have these honest conversations. Just because you're in the military doesn't mean you're right at all. I'm so absolutely honored to speak with military men who come out of the debacle of a false premise for attacking a country with their head on straight, that are willing to say, hey, we were wrong. That wasn't right. Now that's Christian, ladies and gentlemen. Christian is not covering up any kind of atrocity that we want to commit against a world because we're the greatest nation on the planet. First of all, we're not. We're the most mightiest nation on the planet. Secondly, we are not. That's why we don't just run up on China. We don't run up on Russia. We don't run up on anyone that can actually meet us toe-to-toe at the highest levels of war escalation. We don't do that. We pretend we are the biggest dog, and Donald Trump has, you know, he's played that role to the T by naive Americans who want to appear to be good, right, powerful, and dominant. And we're none of those things. And now Trump is engaging in a level of wealth confiscation which has massively exceeded all of his predecessors. I know you don't want to know it, but he's like a pirate gathering his booty before he jumps ship, because he's been given the tea leaves that America is slated for captivity and control and domination by a Palantir system of digital programming, currency, prison for human beings. And he wants to be on the wealthier side of that. There are a few other things as well that we need to just bring to the table so we can be honest with what it's going to look like in about 3 or 4 years. Because we are headed in that direction. This is the Monday edition of Lifeline. By the way, we're going to get on the phone line shortly. 1-888-367-5329. 1-888-367-5329 is the number. Line up. Let's talk about it. I'll be right back.
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0: All right, we are back. The time 5:48. I'll close out this segment with just a bit more information. I don't even know how to frame this, you guys, because there's so much stuff that gets said in the media, and including by this administration, that's actually backwards. It does not actually tell you the truth. Now, we know this is a long history with America. We know this. And the FISA Act, which Donald Trump has approved of, is going to be another mechanism yet to punish all critics who stand up against what he's doing. And I guess what the House and Senate is approving of as well, that somehow the American citizens should not be free to openly protest, speak out, and criticize its government, as if somehow that threatens the stability of our country. Nothing could be further from the truth. Of course, in other countries around the world, they suffer the same thing. But then we turn around and lie and talk about our government being a democratic government, when in fact of matter, we know that there have been many occasions in which our government has employed mechanisms of surveillance, stopping people's bank accounts, hindering their ability to just function on an everyday basis. We know that. We saw it during COVID, and it's going on now. Many people have protested against banks locking down their finances because of their political positions. This is horrendous. And now, to boot, Congress is quietly moving to integrate the U.S. and Israeli militaries. Now, I know you didn't hear that because you don't want to. Now, what does that infer? That when a person joins the U.S. armed forces, that they're really obligated now to be part of the IDF? That's insane. Now, I'm not naive. I already told you I have many family members in the military. And I long ago disavowed a kind of Pollyanna view of our military prowess and position. I'm very thankful, again, for all of the generals and admirals and leaders who have come up out of the military to tell the truth about how corrupt we are now. I'm very glad for clarity in that regard. Atrocity is atrocity, whether in the White House or in the DOD. Atrocity is atrocity, whether in the White House or in the church house. Wickedness is wicked, like Solomon said, any and everywhere. And when people stand up and say, nah, we were wrong, that is horrible. And now we're talking about just seamlessly merging our volunteer military advocates, enthusiasts who need to go into the military. Why? Because military, numbers, the numbers of people entering into the military previous to drafting them, the number of enrollments of people enlisting, there it is, enlistment into the military, goes up when the economics of a country makes it almost impossible for a young man or a young woman to work and make a living. And now they want to live on the behest of the government, and rightly so, because they're about to now be put in harm's way, sadly, for all of the wrong wars. We could talk about that. For catch 22. They don't want to fight some crazy war that does not advantage America, but maybe advantages the wealthy. And we need to have that conversation. You listen to these wicked politicians stand up and say, America needs this, America needs that, America needs the other thing. They're not talking to you, common people. Wake up. Wake up. You are very naive, Christian, thinking your government cares about you. They don't. They just need your vote and your money come election time. And they want your children to fight the wars. They certainly want that. And Donald Trump is trying to ramp up increased numbers of enlistment, not to protect America's shores, but to put our military in harm's way for other countries like Israel, which is one of the downfalls of Donald Trump right now. Because the numbers of common everyday American citizens are waking up to the reality that a government is not put in existence to lie to its people and then abuse them and use them in ways that don't directly benefit the American interest. Now, this is the other thing I was saying about debate. You know you're weak when you can't defend your position. And what you need now is power to rescue you by suppression of your adversary, of your opponent. When your opponent says, let's debate whether or not what happened in Gaza a couple years ago, 2024, was an absolute atrocity on both sides and exponentiated 10 times more by Israel against Gaza. Let's debate that. No debate. Shut that down. Shut that down. Let's debate whether or not we have a right to go to war against a country on the grounds of a hearsay. They're about to develop a nuclear weapon and they're going to use it against America. There's nowhere in the Constitution or the Bill of Rights or any legislation that gives a country a right to attack another country. But when your leaders are wicked, then your people will be wicked too. And our people are wicked because we don't stand up against the evils of our own government. The other reality is when you're not really walking by faith in the true and the living God and grounded in his word, you have no leg of confidence to stand on against all of the legitimate fears of the world. So when you're operating on the premise of darkness, wickedness, evil, and violence, kind begets kind, the only thing you can do is continue to build up your arsenal of evil to protect you from the evil that's coming back at you in your own mind and in your own heart, in your own fears. Like the proverb says, the wicked flee when no man pursues. Why is he running? Because his conscience is holding him captive to a level of guilt he can't extricate himself from because he doesn't obey God. And that's where our government is. That's the whole purpose of the DOD, which is going from a Department of Defense to a Department of War, posturing a neo-Roman Empire model of Jesuit crusader type militancy. And by the way, I'll put it out to you again. I'm going to develop this next week. Lord willing, when I come back, we are in a divide and conquer mode here in America at the political and the socio-religious level. And it's being experimented right now in your military with the likes of Hegseth and other religious con men who do not really love the gospel, who do not really submit to Christ, who do not really worship the one true and living God. They worship the God of war. And they will be exposed in their criminal deeds. They will. God won't be mocked. But by the time this campaign of President Trump's administration is over with, there will be a division among historic Christianity here in America, Roman Catholicism, Greek Orthodoxy, Reformation churches coming out of the Protestant movement, and your neo-evangelical Zionist churches. It's going to be a major divide, and it's going to be politicized. It's going to be magnified through the media and different mechanisms and by enforcement of laws that punish Christians for holding to a biblical worldview. This already started a few years ago when we opposed Zionism, stating that logically speaking, just from a logical, ontological standpoint, Zionism is not equivalent to Judaism. But they still let it pass, the law, to punish people who oppose Zionism. When every Jew is not a Zionist. And every Zionist is not a Jew. There are more Zionists who are Gentile, Goyim, as they are, slavish Goyim, who advocate and facilitate the Zionist agenda that was set up by godless Jews of their own state, of their own opinion and profession. Herzl was a pagan. Jewish, he might have been ethnically, but he didn't believe in God. Zionism is a political agenda that is becoming quite toxic and pariah in the minds of many people around the world simply because it hasn't worn well by the likes of Bibi Netanyahu. The same thing happening with your president, Donald Trump. And it goes like this before I take a break, and I'd love to hear from you. When your leaders are wicked, ungodly, unprincipled, the fruits of that evil, ungodly wickedness cannot but show up in the society that has either supported it voluntarily or has been captured by fear and threat and thuggery, like Genesis 6, to be forced to comply out of fear of loss of life. Which is what's happening with the FISA thing, which is what's happening with this whole idea. Can you imagine that? Forcing our young men to fight a war for the IDF. Why? Because the IDF does not have enough people to fight its own wars. You won't ever hear this from the media. They're running from war over there. I don't blame them. Everybody's not born to be a war hawk. So now we got to bring in people from other countries to fight our wars for us. This is not going to be popular. And this is going to add to the conflict here in America that will lead to levels of internal conflict and revolution. This is just a fact. We are headed towards a new world order that requires the downfall of America. I got to take a break, pay some bills. The number is 1-888-367-5329. Free speech. Holla at your boy. I'd love to hear your opinion. If we're going to debate, let's just be civil about it. Got to pay some bills. I'll be right back. Group.
17: With SN News, I'm Keith Peters in Washington. Court records show a bus driver accused of causing a fatal chain reaction crash in Virginia have been cited twice for speeding in the last 2 years. 48-year-old Jing Sheng Dong of Staten Island, New York, has been charged with counts of involuntary manslaughter and one count of reckless driving. The crash early Friday morning on I-95 killed five people and injured dozens more. Five American cruise ship passengers exposed to hantavirus are leaving a Nebraska quarantine facility. U.S. health officials say they will complete monitoring at home after remaining symptom-free. They arrived in Nebraska 3 weeks ago following a deadly hantavirus outbreak on a South Atlantic cruise. On Wall Street, the Dow by 46 points. More details at srnnews.com.
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19: June 1, the Prophet's Burden. The oracle that Habakkuk the prophet saw. Habakkuk chapter 1, verse 1. The significance of true prophets was never found in who they were, but in the message they proclaimed. It should be the same for us too. Take Habakkuk for example. Biographical content about him is virtually non-existent. All that we know of him is derived from the book of prophecy that bears his name, and that tells us very little. You can't find him anywhere else in the Old Testament. However, this silence is significant. Habakkuk's credentials were to be found entirely in his call. We encounter this same perspective throughout biblical prophecy. We know more about some prophets than others, but even the things we know are not profound or compelling. Amos, for example, was simply a herdsman and a dresser of sycamore figs before God laid his hand upon him. Similarly, when John the Baptist was pressed for information about who he was, he testified, "I'm a voice crying in the wilderness. I'm a light that is shining for a little while, but Jesus is the light of the world. I am a finger pointing to Christ. He must increase and I must decrease." In this opening verse of Habakkuk, the word for oracle is sometimes translated burden. What was the burden? It was the burden the prophet felt in seeing things according to the insight God had given, of looking at circumstances that others had seen but didn't understand, and of bringing God's wisdom and designs to bear upon those who listened. Despite our modern preoccupations with personalities and credentials, in gospel preaching, teaching, and sharing, it is the message that should always be the main focus. Every sermon preached, and lesson taught, and gospel conversation held, eventually withers like grass. Its only worth is found insofar as the unerring truth and reliability of God's word anchors itself in the listener's soul. As David Wells writes, preaching, and any form of communication of God's truth, based on God's word, for that matter, is not a conversation, a chat about some interesting ideas. No, this is God speaking. He speaks through the stammering lips of the preacher, where that preacher's mind is on the text of Scripture, and his heart is in the presence of God. Whether we are called to preach, teach, or share God's word with a neighbor, there is an important lesson here. In our very core, there should be a genuine humility that comes from understanding the compelling nature of God's call upon our lives. There should also be an excitement about it, though. For what would we rather give our lives to than this message that is so much bigger than ourselves, whose effects in the lives of others will last for eternity? Today, do not be too concerned with the messenger's aptitudes and abilities. Rather, make your concern the sharing of the message, however and with whomever you have been called to do it.
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0: All right, we are back. The number is 1-888-367-5329. As the announcer had stated, love to hear from you, particularly if you're new, just to hear your views. I'd love to see whether or not people are actually seeing what's going on in our country and in our world and have a biblical worldview to speak to these things, because I don't think they do. Anyhow, let's go to line one, have a conversation with Jermaine. Line number one, Jermaine, are you there?
22: Oh, yes, I'm here.
0: All right, what's going on, man? What you up to?
22: No, just out of town for a little bit, but still have to get my weekly dose of Lifeline in. And yeah, appreciate a lot of the points you brought up. I think for me, what really stands out is I'm not surprised by anything I'm seeing, because you just kind of look through history, you see patterns of how people move, how governments move, and how you always bring up just systems. You know, we're constantly observing systems at play. And I just finished a biography by, I think it was called Titan, and it was the John D. Rockefeller biography. And I think I understand a little bit more why you see some of these predatory business people and why you see some folks go to politics or religion. Like, everyone's looking for power. They're just going about it different ways. So right. The way I see President Trump moving, it doesn't surprise me, because a lot of the systems in place kind of breed people like this. They kind of force it upon folks. So people are just kind of choosing which power structure they want to operate under.
0: I think that that is like at the base of our observational premise. I think that theologically, that's the whole satanic antichrist antithesis. That Satan wanting to be like God, that is your antichrist model, strives for power, strives for control, strives for domination. And he will embody, control, possess, influence, use anyone who is striving towards a platform of controlling other people. This is the exact opposite of Christianity. Christianity is not about power to control, power to dominate, power to rule and make people's lives miserable. We're talking about that, as you know, over the last 3 weeks, working through Isaiah chapter 58. This is the fast that I require, saith the Lord, to loose, to liberate, to free, to bring men and women into states of healing and flourishing and prospering in a right relationship with God. That has nothing to do with dominating people because of your gifts, controlling people with your resources and your money. All of that is a dark system of insecurity rooted in a carnal, fleshly orientation of existence. And I think your observation will remain steadfast, Jermaine, that what the godless seek is power. This is what we saw last Friday. I'm going to unpack this more tomorrow night as John, in his third epistle, 3 John, exposes Diotrephes as a power-mongering antichrist and anti-apostle bishop over against Demetrius, who is a godly man who has the praise and support of the body of Christ and the Spirit of God and the apostolic approval. And we're going to juxtapose both of those men. Diotrephes, which is a foreshadow of hierarchical, man-centered, self-glorifying, narcissistic, control-dominant religion, as is the case historically with Catholicism. And every so-called denomination or evangelical church that operates out of a kind of monarchical power structure base. Today, it doesn't even matter whether it's male or female. The power structure base is about power. And that power is so perverse today, Jermaine, that it is seeking to destroy the distinction between male and female and men and women. And this is the whole purpose for transhumanism, is to remove the constraints of a sovereign God's influence in our lives so that no longer are operating out of the Imago Dei, but we are being transformed into the image of the beast, the technia of Satan versus the technia of Christ. And the difference is between power and piety. The false Christ system is about power. The true Christ system is about piety. The difference is seen in who Jesus was and is, and how the satanic system works through lying signs and wonders and methodologies that are far more engaged in, again, as you know, dominance and treachery and persecution and coercion. And according to Revelation chapter 13, 16 through 18, except you bow down and worship the beast and the image of the beast by receiving the number, the mark, the name, which is a paradigm for slavery. We've talked about that before. You won't be able to buy or sell or do anything of that way. That's the trajectory we're going on. And what's sad, and I'm going to give you the last word here, is you don't hear any of the politicians talking like this on the left or the right. This is why I know they're full of BS, because they don't care about what God cares about. And when I meet Christians who are trapped by the left-right narrative, and only want to fight for their master, whether blue or red, I know that they're not actually advocating for the gospel of the grace of God in Jesus Christ. I know that for a fact. I'll give you the last word.
22: Yeah, I think you hit it on the head where the young man who, or whoever, the military person who felt a little bit upset with you, and I have some of those as well in my family, but I think they become victims of the system where they, you know, their patriotism has been used against them, their loyalty, understanding that there are people who operate in a way that they benefit off of that. And they don't really care about them. I know because every time I visit the VA clinic, I see them lined up waiting hours for, you know, a tooth to get pulled or something silly. And at the end of the day, I think people have to make decisions to follow Christ because that's the only thing that supersedes all of these world systems. No matter where I am in the world, I see true followers of Christ. They put their head down. They're consistent. They're persistent. And they're quiet. And all of these other people who are out there loud and yelling, they're looking for power, you know, just in the wrong way. So I'll
0: just leave it there. No, you got it. No, you got it, bro. You sure enough got it. My kingdom is not of this world. If it were, my people would fight with all of the cacophony, all of the noise, all of the distractions, all of the perversions, all of the lies, all of the distortions, all of the propaganda that you see in the political apparatus. It's so true. Thank you for the call. All right, our lines are full. Looks like we're going to take Tutu next. I've got a cousin named Tutu. Then we will take James and Rommel. That means when we break, one line will be open, 1-888-367-5329, 1-888-367-5329. You are welcome to call and join our discussion. We will be right back.
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1: Someone told me about a sign outside a Philadelphia church that read, "If you were arrested for being a Christian, would there be enough evidence to convict you?" 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Then confess publicly enough sins to illustrate your forgiveness. Then they'll arrest you. Not only that, they'll throw away the key. Actually, it will confuse pagans, and it will irritate them. Now, go out and irritate somebody. I'm Steve Brown. You think about that. Share what you just heard with a friend. 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
0: All right, we are back. Let us go to line number two and talk with Tutu. Tutu, are you there?
5: Yes, I am. Hello, Pastor Gitsan. I'm so grateful for your boldness, for your just speaking the truth, and my spirit bears witness to it. I had a question. There's a scripture that says, and I'm not exactly sure where it is, it says something to the effect, in very oppressive times, the prudent stay silent. And
0: that's the minor prophet.
5: Connected completely.
0: Yeah, that's the minor prophets. Yeah, it's in the minor prophets. Let me see if I can gather that up. It probably is in like the book of Zephaniah. But in those days, the prudent will keep silent. I'm listening. Go ahead. I'm affirming that the text that you are quoting is from the minor prophets, and it is a very ominous mechanism by which God is telling his people they need to be very careful about who they talk to about what, because these will be treacherous times in which even your own loved one in your bosom will betray you.
5: Okay.
0: Are you there?
5: And yes, I'm here. So I guess my question is, because you speak with such truth, boldness, and authority with the word of God, that it's concerning for me as a Christian. I mean, I know that we will have to take a stand.
0: Right.
5: But at what point in time, do we stay silent and not communicate, you know, all that we see and all that we know? And I'm not speaking about the word of God itself, but maybe it might end up being that very thing. I guess, how do we discern when our time to speak and not speak? Because I've just become silent and observant, because evil is just so prevalent in so many areas that... I'm not fearful. I'm just aware. And I just wanted to kind of get some more insight about how you're navigating that. Because I'm quite sure that, I mean, as you're speaking the word of God through airwaves, I'm quite sure that you come under spiritual attack. And I come under spiritual attack just trying to, you know, walk the walk and not ministering or not preaching. I mean, I do speak and I do... speak the word of God, but not across airwaves where I'm impacting so many lives the way that you are. So I just wanted some advice or biblical guidance when it comes to that.
0: Okay, first of all, I'm going to affirm you that, and I want to do that because your question is so very germane, and that is, when is it a time to speak up in a way or a fashion that way that may merit some reprisal, some pushback, some opposition, some persecution, right? And when not to. Mm-hmm. This is called discernment and wisdom. What you're asking is right. is not wrong at all. And I love the fact that you drew a text out of the Minor Prophet. I'll probably take a break during our commercial and pull that text up and speak to it, because that's what I do. I explain the scriptures. I've been doing that for 30-something years on the radio, 20 years on this program, because I believe the Word of God has the answer to every particular problem going on in the world. So again, the Minor Prophet that has uttered that prophecy

0: When the world is just too much, turn it off and turn on positive, encouraging K-Love.
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5: The spirit of truth and the spirit of error. And when those two spirits come together, Tutu, if you come into contact with somebody that is operating according to the spirit of error, and you even hint at the truth, you will sense intuitively that you're bumping up against a kind of resistance and conflict. At that point, you have to ask the question, right? You have to ask the question, is this a time to press the issue or should I hold back? Now, again, I love this question because I talk about this a lot with the saints. I'm going to give you kind of three categories here. One is when you're going about your day, saints, and I'm going to be speaking broadly because there are thousands of people that listen. When you're going about your day, ask the Lord to be with you in your engagement with people, because he will often be speaking through you to people. And if you're conscious, slightly conscious that the Lord is speaking, he will increase your confidence level and your boldness to not be like braggadocious or offensive or aggressive. And I'm going to be honest, women should never be that way. Men either, but definitely not godly women. You don't have to stand on a soapbox. Because truth is like the finest two-edged sword. It cuts no matter how kindly you bring it, okay? And it's going to cut the spirit of error. Every time, you can be as nice as you can bring donuts and coffee and say, well, you know, this is what the Bible says. And once you do that, it's going to cut, all right? And so the thing is, you just want to walk in humility. And if the Lord is saying to you, you know, share that word, then be ready for its consequences. But secondly, I want to say this, as a fundamental disposition of your character, and, you know, I would like to know who you are as a person because I could help you a bit more, because we all have personality traits and gifts that determine when and how we should communicate. And if one is not like in a position where they are used to being, opposed or challenged, which I am, that's kind of my history in the Bay Area and broadly at the level of apologetics and some polemics, sadly speaking, because some people don't get it until you actually bring it firmly. And that has been our ministry. But I try to tell all the saints that are under my ministry to operate out of a kind characteristic, but don't compromise. So ask the Lord to give you strength so that he's speaking through you and not you. And he'll do that too. Now, you may make a mistake here or there and not speak up when you should. And that's going to always grieve us, Tutu. When I should have said something, but I didn't, okay? He'll give us a break on that. And then the next time around, all right, Lord, I'm going to just share this. So, you know, be with me, right? And he'll make it to where there are times when you'll speak and times when you don't have to. The third thing I say about, you know, saints being concerned about speaking up or when and when not to speak is that there are hundreds of thousands of us in the world as believers. And so if I miss an assignment, another Christian is coming along and he or she will actually execute the assignment. God has a lot of people. It's not just you and me. And so you don't have to condemn yourself. You don't have to be down on yourself. All you have to go is, okay, I missed that. I missed that assignment. Lord, forgive me. Don't want to miss the next one. Help me be more sensitive when it's time to speak up and when not. And it's almost always good. I'll say this last thing, because your question is so germane. When in doubt, leave it out. And the reason why is if you're not ready to deal with the interchange, the dialogue, and there can be a mystery to that. A lot of times when I'm dealing with people, Tutu, and they may start off contentious.

0: just I begin to work with them and massage where they're coming from. I have a rule called the noble debater. So I'll steel man their position first and then tell them why I disagree with them after that, because I don't want to fight. I do want to have a conversation. I do want to have a dialogue. I do not mind debate. I don't want to fight. We're not called to be fighters in that regard. So there are tactics and skill sets you got to have to be able to tell people truth who may not like it, but when they go away, they'll have to simply say, he was kind, she was kind, she wasn't being mean, nasty, or pejorative. And so I got to give her props. And God's very gracious to us in that regard. So I definitely hope that that helps.
1: Did, but can you just elaborate a little bit more when you're speaking about the broader issues of where the United States is headed? I can't remember the way you mentioned it, but
0: I will
1: politically
0: do that.
1: and
0: I'm gonna hold on
1: how
0: for a second.
1: oppressed.
0: Hold on for a second. I'm gonna take a break, pay some bills, and I'll come back with you and do a little bit of expansion because I can tell you're hungry. This is the Monday edition of Lifeline. Your host, Jesse Gistin. We'll be right back.
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0: All right, I am returning to conversation with Tutu. Tutu, are you there?
1: Yes, I am.
0: All right, so the verse that you quoted is Amos chapter 5, verse 13. He's called a minor prophet, but Amos is flat out dope. He is the kind of prophet that we need in our era, because Israel, the 10 northern tribes, were absolutely debauched and wicked on so many levels that are corresponding to where we are in our government today. Israel at that time, the 10 northern tribes were the most ungodly kings at that. If I were to divide up the nation of Israel into two categories, these would be the tribes of Israel and the tribes of Judah. The kings of Israel were never godly kings at all. They were wicked, ungodly, wicked. They and vile. They had the name of Israel, but they weren't godly. Most of your Judah kings, from which Jesus came, of the tribe of Judah, were godly kings, but many of them also were very defective in their governance. Even David had his problems, and so did Solomon, though they were saved. They never did the thing that the 10 northern tribes did, which was engage in public injustice, in public criminality, in idolatry, and perversions of all kind. All of the stuff that you and I see today in our world in terms of massive perversion, sexual, hostile, evil perversion from your LGBTQIZ, adultery, fornication, whole nine yards, Hollywood, media, entertainment, that whole industry is the way Israel was in the days of the kings, all the way up to Jesus' time, and it represents our country today. Our country is a harlotry of all kinds of perversions, and yet the vast majority of these people in these idolatrous situations, economic situations, entertainment situations, Hollywood situation, or even in athleticism, or even in the government. They're all perverts behind closed doors, with the exception of a few. There's always a few good godly men and women in any of these institutions, but most of it, as Jesus says, you shall know them by their fruits, is corrupt. And what Amos said in Amos 5 verse 13 was, therefore the prudent will keep silent in such times, for these are evil days. What did he mean by that? He meant that godly men and women, if they did tell the people what was right, the people still wouldn't listen to them. Now, here's the ethic that comes out of that. When people don't want to listen to us, and we're speaking God's word, and therefore representing God's mind, his will, his thoughts, his ideas, then you don't pass your pearl before swine. You don't give that which is precious to the dogs. That's what Jesus said in Matthew 7. And what that means, Tutu, is that we have to discern the seasons in which people are open to hear us and when they are not. That's how Jesus did ministry in the Gospels. You would hear many times Jesus telling people, don't say anything. He would heal people. And he would say, don't tell anybody what I did for you. Or people would try to demand something of him. Tell us who you are plainly. And he would hold his peace. He did that when he nailed him to the cross. Remember, like a lamb led to the slaughter, so opened not he his mouth. What was he doing? Fulfilling Amos 5:13. He's the most prudent man in the world. Why did he keep silent? Because the wicked were not going to hear the truth. If they were going to hear the truth, Tutu, they would have never crucified the Lord of glory. So there are times when we have to be prudent enough to know that there's a time to speak and there's a time to refrain from speaking. There's a time of peace and there's a time of war. There's a time of love and there's a time of hate. Timing is everything for the Christian. That was a great, great question. I thank you for calling in, and you're welcome to call in again in the future, my dear sister. I need to ask you one more question.
1: Yes.
0: Where you get the name Tutu from?
1: Because my name is hard to pronounce, so my family calls me Tutu.
0: Well, that's true for all of our family. What's your name?
1: My name is Utuma.
0: Utuma, say it again because I lost that first part.
1: Utuma.
0: Utuma, yep, I love that.
1: There you go. I didn't want to go through that. Yeah, Utuma. Thank you. Utuma. And I that's appreciate not... you. I listen to your station. I listen to you every chance I get. You're usually on when I'm at work, and I'm at work now. But
0: awesome.
1: I'm grateful for your response.
0: God bless you. Talk to you
1: God
0: later.
1: God bless.
0: Bye-bye. All right, let's go to line number 3 and talk with James. James, are you there?
11: Hey, PJ, what's going on, man?
0: What's up, bro? Holler at me.
11: Well, this is what I'm working with. It's interesting when you started off at the top of the first hour, you were meditating in Proverbs 22, and so was I. But I was up a few verses earlier because, you know, I'm always trying to get at the core of a thing.
0: What were you at?
11: And 22:6. Train up a child in the way. And so, I went from there over to Ephesians 6:4.
0: Mm-hmm.
11: Raise them in the fear and the admonition of the Lord. One of my positions is, to help me frame this out properly, is that my thinking is this, is that the education system, obviously we know it, was put here to educate us away from God.
0: I agree.
11: Not to Him, if that makes sense.
0: It's sure
11: okay. So, because the education system, I mean, obviously God already had all this figured out when He told us what we were to do, how we were supposed to raise up our children, everything about the earth and the land and everything. I think yours had to do with the land, because yours was 28. Right. Remove that. Yeah, we removed the ancient landmark which the fathers have set.
0: Yeah, but if you follow your logic, because I see where you're going. Let me just tie it in. Let me tie it in downstream from your upstream premise. Mm-hmm. Like, if we had our rightful domain of inheritance, we could have the resources to always train our own children and educate our own children without having to take them to public school. Stay with me now, because this is part of the takeaway. When the government takes everything from you, then it feels compelled to give something back to you, but it's always be predicated on conditions. Public school is a substitute for private, personal, godly school, which they took away when they were able to take away our land rights, our property rights. Mm-hmm. Listen, it all starts with the property rights. Go back to Genesis. It all starts with the property rights.
11: Right.
0: If the wicked can take our property, then they can take our business. They can take our income. They can devastate our family. Now mama and daddy got to work. Now we got to drop them off in the public schools. See, I'm telling you what's going on here. And so when you are going upstream and saying, okay, we need to get these kids right. Well, yeah, if we can acquire enough basic income to have the autonomy of raising our own kids. Now, I did it. Me and my wife did it. My daughters are doing it with their kids, but not everybody has the ability to do it. And so we're not against public school in the sense that if they have taken everything from us and we can't earn a viable living to even have, you know, 1 acre and a mule, which is a massive atrocity. Don't let me go down that pathway because I don't want to spill your time. But America is huge. There is no reason for 340 million people not to have 5 acres of land each across this great nation. And so we have been put into ghettos, stripped of the capacity for living large enough to be able to have a economic revenue that can take care of the holistic education that God really demanded for us to bring into the lives of our children. This is part of the takeaway. So you and I have grown up fundamentally poor in that regard. And many, I grew up in the hood, man. I grew up on welfare. I know what this is about. But that was because of my parents not being diligent in their walk with the Lord. Straight up. I'm going to give you the last thought. I got to let you go.
11: Okay. And I'm going to leave you with this one because you know we're truthers, right? And you start off with it. Well, you didn't start off with it. I put it this way, truth versus inverted reality. The truth has been virtually silenced while simultaneously inverted reality has been promoted through the likes of the media, propaganda, and entertainment. And so us on our side of the equation, we have to get our gospel right. I mean, and all those that are proclaiming they're a church and they're talking about the truth, and we know that that's not true, which is why the road is so narrow. But then on the other hand, inverted reality, you know, TV, 1,000 channels, and none of us proclaiming the truth, and you got the media, the propaganda, entertainment that are just taking people, you know, obviously for a ride. And the people that claim to be they're supposed to be on our side, that are proclaiming the truth, are not proclaiming the truth, the whole truth, and nothing but the truth. Like you said, learn it. Well, how did you put it down? You say you read it, you learn it.
0: Yep. Learn it, love it, live it. I got to pull out. It's a commercial break. I'll holler at you next time. We'll be right back.
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16: This is Ed Morrissey of HotAir.com for Town Hall. We warned repeatedly when Canada began to adopt assisted suicide as part of its government-run healthcare. Socialized medicine combined with assisted suicide sets up foreseeable economic incentives that reward disposal of patients rather than chronic care. But even we couldn't have dreamed that Canada would grow so desperate to reduce costs that they would condone assisted suicide assessments in fast food parking lots. Yet that's exactly what happened in Ontario, where a doctor diagnosed a chronic bowel problem and emotional issues outside a Tim Hortons coffee shop and took the patient to be euthanized. Why? The doctor provides their system what it needs, fewer patients. That's the real standard of care when single-payer systems face the choice of chronic care or pushing patients to end their lives. This is what they call humane treatment in Canada. If progressives have their way here, the U.S. will be next. I'm Ed Morrissey.
17: Jesus said, "This is the will of my Father, that everyone who beholds the Son and believes in him will have eternal life." Let's pray. Jesus, save me. Forgive me for all my sins. I will follow you, Jesus. If you would like prayer, you're welcome to call 267-367-LOVE. 267-367-LOVE.
14: And now back to Lifeline.
0: All right, we are back and we are down to the wire. I'll have a brief conversation with our brother Ramel on line number 4. Ramel, if you want to jump in and chime in on our conversation, you may. How are you today?
18: I'm good, PJ. How you doing, sir?
0: I'm good, man. I'm good. What's your thoughts?
18: Well, a number of things, especially after the last few callers, especially the woman who just spoke. But I want to I'll try to stay focused. I know time is short. But first, I want to agree with Jermaine's comment that none of what is going on is really surprising. But it is disturbing, I think, the speed of how things are being deployed.
0: I agree.
18: Because as you were talking, I was thinking about how the government did their first attack on shutting down free speech and corralling the people was during the pandemic. And they were incredibly successful. People are still like stuck in how they were conditioned. That was just 5 years ago.
0: That's right.
18: That the government shut down free speech, corralled us against each other, family against family, friends against friends. They were already setting us up to be controlled. And now we're now living in the, I would call it, I guess, the next phase of that deployment. And it's happening so fast in so many different ways with the government, with AI, with the way people are just angry at everything and just on edge and ready to fight, which means once people start just losing it in the streets, gives them another excuse or reason to just straight up start shutting people down, locking them up, taking them out violently. But as the sister that was on just a few minutes ago, we do have to be wise. As I think it's Matthew 10:16, that he sent us in the world and we're to be as wise as serpents, but as gentle as doves, to always exercise discernment in the way we deal with things and pay attention. And even when we're expressing our opinions, to pay attention to that as well and be careful how we, and be wise about how we express our opinions, especially now, because people do not want to have discussions angry, they're on edge, and they're ready to just like, ready to go, take people out, even if you have a different opinion. Those are my observations. Thank you, sir.
0: Yeah, bless you. And they're very good. Very good observations, obviously. And I think I'm going to start at the top and kind of build out a linear close to our exhortation today. I'm very thankful that Tutu called in and Ramel also added to the discourse. We are exercising a measure of free speech here. They are listening to what we're saying. I don't get to absolutely say everything that could be said, even on this program, quite frankly. There would be consequences for it because, you know, this program as well, KFAX, is under contract in certain ways that certain things just cannot be pummeled all the time. But I will give KFAX absolute props for allowing me to be as bold and as free as I have been for years. Don't know how much that's going to last because the policies coming down from Washington, which is what happens when a country goes fascistic. Fascism is always a curtailing of all freedoms because the people in power do not want to be held accountable. This is a clear fact. So Ramel, you can just hang up and listen offline. They don't want to have to deal with debate. So when you know that debate is being shut down, you are simply stuck in the left, right, left, right, left, left, left, right narrative. The right wing is just as wicked as the left wing. People really have a hard time with me when I tell them that. And all I say is, Go and check it out for yourself. You'll find that the Republican Party is just as wilding out and perverse behind closed doors, and they've been this way for decades. And yet they will develop policies and pretend that they want to shut down what the so-called socialists are doing. Shut them down, Miles, because they can't do that. If we were to look very carefully, they are a good old boys club, and they will, behind closed doors, drink martinis and engage in the same Epstein folly that they accuse the other side of. And people on the ground, particularly your MAGA group, think that they are more righteous than the left-wing people, because the left-wing people are much more open and overt about it, but the right-wing people are as hypocritical behind closed doors. Neither one of those can be a Christian position. So when you get a real communicator of biblical truth, a truth teller, they never hold allegiance to party lines, because parties always corrupt. Republican, Democrat, socialist, whatever, corrupts. Churches corrupt. They're completely corrupted at the institutional level. Why? Because they're bought and paid for. That's what Jesus fought against. That's what the apostles fought against. And governmentally, the goal of a fascist state is to squash debate. Because when you debate according to Proverbs 18:17, the truth will come out and everybody gets to determine who had the superior position. But as long as folk think that they have the whole truth because they're on the right, or they have the whole truth because they're on the left, they're simply pawns of the plantation game. Biblical Christianity does not drape itself in politics. Only the Antichrist system does that. Now, my girl Tutu, if you want to go in deeper with us, you can email me at gbchayward@gmail.com. gbchayward@gmail.com, and get into our Zoom classes where we unpack things on Wednesday evenings. gbchayward@gmail.com. 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Say, hey, PJ, I want to be in on the Zoom class on Wednesdays. And we can do that while we have time. But all of that is being surveilled and recorded to be used in a court of injustice law against us as well. There's nothing new here. That's exactly what Amos meant when he says, those are evil times in which the prudent will be compelled to be silent. And when God stops speaking, and that is when his prophets stop speaking, you're under judgment. And when the church doesn't want to hear the truth as it is in Christ, it's under judgment. It's blind. See no evil, hear no evil, speak no evil. Remember the three monkeys? Told you about that in COVID. The role of the church is to be prophetic, tell the truth like Jesus did and the apostles and the prophets, and then priestly, call men and women to repentance and faith in Jesus. You don't stand up and in lockstep affirm everything your government does. That's idolatry. And I would recommend from here on out, everyone challenge any set of propositions or ideas or anything that comes across the radio, books, ministers, whatever. Prove everything and hold fast to that, which is good, because you're going to have to answer to God for it one day. Until next time, the Lord bless you, keep you, cause his face upon you, lift up his countenance upon you, be gracious to you, and give you his peace in Jesus' name.
19: Opinions expressed in the preceding program do not necessarily represent the views of the ownership, staff, or management of KFAX.
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23: 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You disobey and you die, because that's what kings and rulers do. Eve knew better. We know better. So our sin is never accidental, so let's not pretend that it is. We didn't fall out of a tree. We didn't trip over a kid's toy at night. We didn't stumble and fall. We dove into sin.
22: 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We are so happy and grateful that you've chosen to spend this time with us today on the broadcast. And as always, we would encourage you to follow along with us in your Bibles if you can. Today on Grace to Live, Pastor Keith continues his series in the book of Genesis. So if you have your Bibles, please turn with us today to Genesis chapter 2. Now here's Pastor Keith with today's study.
23: Father, we do thank you for this day that you've made, this day that we can indeed rejoice and be glad in. Father, as we come together around your word, help me as the teacher, as the preacher, Lord, to be clear, Lord, to be concise, Lord, to not say more than I should or less than I need to, and to glorify you. And Father, I pray for each and every person here in the sound of my voice that, Lord, that they would put aside the cares of the world, that they would open their minds and their hearts and their thoughts toward you, Lord. And Father, that this interaction today with the word would leave us changed. We pray this in Jesus' name. Amen. Well, all right. So today we are in Genesis chapter 3, verses 1 through 13. And who is not familiar at some level, right, with the fall in the Garden of Eden? But I want to tell you, there's more there sometimes than meets the eye. Sometimes we read the Bible a little too fast and we miss some things. And even the terminology fall sounds like an accident, doesn't it? But what we're looking at, today's title is Betraying God, Part 1, A Pathway to Sin. And we're going to look at the betrayal of God in the Garden of Eden. This is part of our larger series, right? We're in this series on Genesis, why things are the way things are. Genesis tells us why things are the way things are, why we're here, how we got here, what our purpose is, what God wants us to do, why the world is such a mess. You get Genesis wrong, you get the whole Bible wrong, particularly the first three chapters. And it's in the first three chapters that we learn about betrayal or sin. And if you get sin wrong, you get the gospel wrong. And that's why Genesis is so important. So what I'd like to do is just to jump right into the text. We'll read the text today, and then we'll unpack it, okay? Genesis chapter 3, verse 1. Now, the serpent was more crafty than any beast of the field that the Lord God had made. He said to the woman, Did God actually say, you shall not eat of any tree in the garden? And the woman said to the serpent, we may eat of the fruit of the trees in the garden, but God said, you shall not eat of the tree, the fruit of the tree that is in the midst of the garden. Some translations say middle. Neither shall you touch it, lest you die. But the serpent said to the woman, you surely will not die. For God knows that when you eat of it, your eyes will be opened, and you will be like God, knowing good and evil. So, when the woman saw that the tree was good for food, that it was a delight to the eyes, and that the tree was desired to make one wise, she took of its fruit and ate. And she also gave some to her husband who was with her, and he ate. Then the eyes of both were opened, and they knew they were naked. And they sewed fig leaves together and made themselves loincloths. And they heard the sound of the Lord God walking in the garden in the cool of the day. And the man and the wife hid themselves from the presence of the Lord God among the trees of the garden. They hid themselves from the presence of the Lord. But the Lord God called to the man and said, to him, "Where are you?" And he said, "I heard the sound of you in the garden, and I was afraid because I was naked and I hid myself." He said, "Who told you you were naked? Have you eaten of the tree of which I commanded you not to eat?" The man said, "The woman whom you gave me, she gave the fruit of the tree to me, and I ate." Then the Lord God said to the woman, "What is this you have done?" The woman said, "The serpent deceived me, and I ate." Simply stated, what we have here is a picture of sin, right? The first sin, the original sin. And when you look at this narrative, let me just say right now, this is a historical narrative. The historicity of these events is not in doubt. Jesus Christ affirmed them. The prophets and the apostles affirmed them. The Old Testament affirmed them. And this is not allegory, right? This is historical fact. And this tells us why things are the way things are. And when you look at this narrative, one thing becomes clear. Little has changed when it comes to sin. Your sin, my sin, their sin. What we see here is how we go about the process of sin, so to speak. How we react when we're typically confronted. You know, our sin is never really quite our fault. We blame shift, we minimize our sin, we act like something happened to us. I mean, the way we talk about sin, right? We forget, sin is an act of betrayal. It's treason against a holy, loving, providing God. And we betray God first and foremost, and we betray others. But we increasingly take sin less seriously. We find excuses for it. You know, even the terminology that's used in the church, some of our songs that you see sung in churches, you know, "If I Should Stumble in the Night." It sounds like you got up for a glass of water and tripped over one of the kids' toys and fell. It was an accident. But no, sin is a deliberate act of treason, an act of betrayal. "I fell." It sounds like you were climbing a tree and just fell out of it or the limb broke. But it's an act. It's a crime. It's intentional. And we need to remember this. Sin is disobedience to God's will and commands. It's serious business. And we're going to see how it worked out in their lives and really how it works out in ours, because there's no accident here. And we need to, what do they say, forewarned is forearmed, look into this text and understand how we can view our existence through the lens of Scripture and avoid the types of, it ain't mistakes, the types of decisions that they made. So, what I want to do is break down the passage today into five parts: the conversation, the lie, the betrayal, the call to repentance, and the claim to victimhood. This is in your notes, in your bulletins. It'll be up here on the screen. Because I want you to understand the progression that often takes place. We saw it sort of described, right, in James in the scripture reading. I want you to see this slippery slope that we, like Adam and Eve, put themselves on. So that when you spot it in your own life, you can make a U-turn or you can pull over and get off that road, that broad road, as Jesus says, that leads to destruction. You can head in the other direction. So let's take a look. We'll look at these five steps, these five progressions, whatever you want to call it. We want to use these five steps or progressions as sort of a diagnostic tool, a forecasting tool, an early warning tool in our own lives, okay? And step one is this, is tolerating the conversation. Tolerating the conversation. What do I mean by that? Just like there are some places you can't go, there are people, places, and things, nouns, that you can't associate with. There are things that you can't tolerate. There are conversations, types of conversations you should avoid. On the most simplest basis, water cooler gossip. I know we're in Silicon Valley, but I assume we still have water coolers, right? Okay. I'm sure there's a higher tech version, but some of the conversation that goes on there, you just don't need to be part of. And, you know, sometimes there's gossip, sometimes there's flirtation, sometimes there's character assassination. If you pay attention, you're going to see that this conversation here should never have reached the climax that it reached. It should have never been tolerated. Genesis 3, verses 1 through 3. "Now the serpent was more crafty than any other beast of the field that the Lord God had made. He said to the woman, 'Did God actually say, you shall not eat of any tree in the garden. And the woman said to the serpent, we may eat of the fruit of the trees of the garden, but God said, you shall not eat of the fruit of the tree that is in the midst of the garden, neither shall you touch it, lest you die. Now, there's lots of bright, shiny objects here in this passage. When we went through Revelation, we talked about bright, shiny objects, things that you might not be able to decipher that will distract you from the flow of the discourse, from the understanding of the text. You know, the serpent, more crafty than any other beast of the field. Was the serpent therefore considered a beast of the field? Did he have legs? You know, we'll see that later a little bit. And more crafty. So were all serpents crafty? There's some debate whether it should be now this serpent, this individual serpent. That's a minority opinion. I don't know that I can go there, but I'm just saying these are things that should not make us take our eyes off of the purpose of the text. He said to the woman, did God actually say? So what we're having here is an understanding that there's something wrong here. Did God actually say? You know, invisible ink. Did God actually say something this stupid, this unreasonable, this irrational? Who is this serpent? The text doesn't tell us. There's so much that we don't know immediately from the text. But when you read the Bible, right, you have the immediate context, what you're reading here and now, the wider context, maybe what's going on in the chapter or the book, and the broader or the widest context, you know, what where it all fits into the larger flow of Scripture. And in Revelation, we're told who this serpent is, right? Revelation 12:9 and Revelation 21-3 refers to him as the ancient serpent who is called the devil, that ancient serpent who is the devil and Satan. This is Satan. This is not a snake in the normal sense of the word here. And this kind of reminds us of water cooler conversations. And how so? Because you never know the agenda of the person talking to you sometimes. You know, in 20 years in the business world, people had agendas and they weren't always good. And there are people you're going to meet in this life who they really don't want to hear about your faith. They just want to stick their finger in your eye when it comes to your Christianity. And we'll talk a little more about that in a moment. But these conversations should never advance. Did God actually say? Did God really say? You got to be kidding me. In other words, he's coming at this and at her acting like this is the stupidest thing in the world. Implicitly by the stupidest being in the world. You know, maybe he should have asked God if he had a question, right? Go direct. The other thing is the law was given to human beings. It's between God and people about that. The beasts of the field aren't concerned about this thing. You know, the other thing is we live in this anti-authoritarian world where, you know, we have corrupt politicians, we have unreliable this, unreliable that, and we challenge authority because we're living in a fallen world. And we elect leaders who look like us and think like us or whatever it is we do, you know. But you got to remember the historical context here. This is pre-fall universe. God, as he is today, is a benevolent, listen to me, is a benevolent dictator. He doesn't care what you think. You don't get to vote on stuff, okay? And Adam and Eve, created in his image and likeness, given dominion over the earth, they were to rule and subdue, they were to be fruitful and multiply and fill the earth and subdue it. They weren't to be trifled with either. They were God's representatives, and you don't challenge them, and you don't challenge God, because to challenge one is to challenge the other. The serpent didn't know his place. Eve should have shut him down. It's none of your business, because she was a co-dictator along with Adam. See, this is not, you know, we think we act like we're God sometimes. And that's what's going on here. This conversation and the tone that it took, did God really say? Did he actually say? You got to be kidding me. That's what's going on here. And she goes to explain it. Now, some people, you know, a lot of ink has been spilled with commentators saying, well, Eve didn't know what she was getting into. You know, she didn't even understand the law. It's not her fault that she took of the fruit and all that good stuff, right? That's just not true. She's accountable, Adam's accountable, everybody's accountable, right? How do we know that? because of what the text says in Genesis 3, 2 through 3. And the woman said to the serpent, "We may eat of the fruit of the trees in the garden, but God said, you shall not eat of the fruit of the tree that is in the midst of the garden, lest you die." She knew the wages of sin is death. You disobey and you die, because that's what kings and rulers do. Eve knew better. We know better. So our sin is never accidental, so let's not pretend that it is. We didn't fall out of a tree. We didn't trip over a kid's toy at night. We didn't stumble and fall. We dove into sin. So she has this conversation that brings us to our second step. Now, she should, the first warning light should have gone off. But we move into step two, listening to the lie. Listening to the lie. I will talk to people all day about God, all day long. But if they blaspheme him, if they insult him, end of conversation, I'm not casting my pearls before swine. We live in an era where once Christianity was viewed positively, then it was neutral, and now people hate it because we are thinking illegal thoughts. They consider us immoral. But our God is our God. And we don't, you should not cast your pearls before swine and just tolerate any kind of insult or anything like that. And what we have here in listening to the lie is blasphemy. Genesis 3, 4, and 5. But the serpent said to the woman, "You surely will not die, for God knows that when you eat of it, your eyes will be opened, and you too can be like God. And you will be like God, knowing good and evil." Suddenly, Satan plays his hand, right? And notice this. He's not scripture twisting like he did with Jesus during the temptation. He's not trying to reinterpret scripture the way some people do today to justify all kinds of egregious sin. This is a full-on frontal assault on the God Most High, on the only good and loving, perfectly good and perfectly loving being in the universe, who has given Adam and Eve each other a perfect environment, a perfect purpose, a perfect relationship with him and them. "You surely will not die, for God knows that when you eat of it, your eyes will be opened, and you will be like God, knowing good and evil." The serpent blasphemes God. He insults God. He impugns his integrity. He impugns his credibility. He assaults his character, his motivations, his goodness, all that God is. He simply calls it false, God a liar, and God some sort of capricious, jealous being who doesn't want who's keeping Adam and Eve down. And she listens, just like we listen today, right? You see, there's something about us today, in our fallen world in particular, where we resent authority, we resent control. We want autonomy. That's what sin is, freedom from God, free will, we call it. And so we're ready in our culture to doubt and to criticize and to gossip about anybody else. This whole conversation is what Dietrich Bonhoeffer calls the first conversation about God, the first act of gossip. I mean, you know, people resent authority, and so they want to find a way to undermine it, to discount it, particularly when they're confronted in their sin. They want to flip the script and blame shift. I'll give you an example of people choosing to believe the worst with no cause whatsoever. Two words. Kate Middleton. The Duchess of Wales, right? Remember, she disappeared out of the media. She kind of dropped out of sight for a few weeks. And people thought, oh, you know, all these rumors showed up on places like Reddit and all these places, you know, oh, she had domestic violence and she got her nose broken, so she's laying low. She got a botched facelift, so she's laying low. Her husband was unfaithful, so she's left him and she's laying low. And we have a right to know. Alien abduction. I mean, it was just all out there. And then she surfaces. Do you remember that? She goes, "Look, I have cancer. I had surgery. I'm going to have more surgery. And we're just trying to help our children understand what's going on with mummy." This is the world we live in. This is what's going on here. Satan is just lacerating God's character, and she's listening. You surely will not die. The sad irony is this. They already were like God. They're not going to gain anything from this. They were created in his image and likeness. They already were like God. None of the beasts of the field, animals, weren't like God. They already were there. And as far as knowing good and evil, they knew that too. How do we know? To obey God is good. To disobey God is evil. Obey God and live. Disobey God and die. They hadn't experienced sin, but they already knew this. But there's something going on in her heart, in Adam's heart, in your heart, in my heart, where that's just not good enough. Because we want to know more, and there are some things that we just can't know. And there are some places that we just can't go. And so he's given him a perfect world, a perfect purpose, provision, access to him, special authority and vision and ability, and he's given them guidance, and he's given them companionship. And how do they reward it? Step three, the act of betrayal. We come to the act of betrayal. She, you know, this conversation is rolling around in her head. This lie has been introduced. She's turning it over and over, tempted and carried away by her own desire, perhaps. Verses 6 and 7. So based on her knowledge and experience, we read this. So when the woman saw that the tree was good for food, and that it was a delight to the eyes, and that the tree was desired to make one wise, says who, right? She took of its fruit and ate, and she also gave some to her husband who was with her, and he ate. Then the eyes of both were opened, and they knew that they were naked. And they sewed fig leaves together and made themselves loincloths. Betrayal is trusting someone else other than God. And they're trusting right now in themselves. And she looked and said, oh, there's fruit. I can eat it. Oh, aesthetically pleasing. You know, maybe there's some hidden knowledge in there after all. And based on that, she pounced on that. The language there is not very different when Samuel's confronting Saul about rushing in on the spoils like a predator. She, you know, he presents the lie and she goes. And Adam goes with her. Her husband was a willing infidel too. Satan pitches the lie. She rushes in without comment because of a conversation, because of a lie that never should have been believed. You got to wonder what she was thinking. But don't be too hard on her, because consider what you think sometimes. Oh, this little video won't hurt anything. Oh, this little inappropriate comment at work won't hurt anything. I deserve this. You know, I don't want to be on the wrong side of history. My friends believe this is true, and here I am, a stick in the mud. And then we shoot ourselves in the foot, right? We betray God. We sin. Our attitudes become actions. And then we try to cover up like Adam and Eve. This is the first cover up. Can you imagine sewing fig leaves together to try to cover up your sin or cover up anything else? And then our loving God does notice, because he's everywhere all at once, right? He's omniscient. He's omnipresent. But this couple doesn't think about this. And you know what you notice? You know what's lacking here? You see, when you sin and you feel the guilt, guilt isn't an emotion, it's a sentence. You're either guilty or not guilty. Shame comes from knowing that you're guilty.

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And if you'd like more information on Pastor Keith or Hillside Church, here's how you can connect with us. 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
10: You remember the old Disneyland commercial? In fact, I remember when the Dodgers won the World Series, they asked Oral Hershiser, the pitcher, "You've just won the World Series. What are you going to do?" "I'm going to Disneyland," he would say. "You've just been made a Christian. What are you going to do?" Well, that answer can be found in Romans chapter 5. Welcome. This is Study Verse by Verse with Pastor Leighton Sheely. As we turn our attention to the book of Romans, we do so here in chapter 5 as we see some of the benefits or outworkings of being made right with God. That's where we're at today and the rest of this week. We invite you to join us as we are encouraged from God's Word in what He has done as He has made us His children. Here's Pastor Leighton Sheely with today's broadcast of Study Verse by Verse.
11: And so now, beginning in chapter 5, the apostle indicates some of the benefits, some of the results of being placed in right relationship with God. And so with that as an introduction, let's study chapter 5 in greater detail. Chapter 4 ends with the words to make us right with God, and chapter 5 continues this theme. "Therefore, since we have been made right in God's sight by faith, we have peace with God because of what Jesus Christ our Lord has done for us." Somebody has said that faith is taking seriously what God has obligated himself to do. And if that's the case, we could paraphrase verse 1 by saying, "Therefore, since we have been justified through taking seriously what God has obligated himself to do, we have peace with God through our Lord Jesus Christ." Now, I want you to notice that the word justified is in the past tense. "Therefore, since we have been justified," past tense, "by faith." And so the great truth of the therefore is that we can be justified now. The moment we believe in Jesus and put our trust in him, God declares us to be just once and for all. It's in the past tense. It refers to an action that has been accomplished and completed. The work of Christ is finished, and we receive it the moment we believe. And so here he begins to describe how our justification affects our relationship with God. First, we enjoy peace with God through our Lord Jesus Christ. That means there's no more hostility between us and God. Isaiah 59:2 says, "But your sin, your iniquities have separated you from God." The New Testament describes the natural condition of fallen people as one of being at enmity or enemies of God. By nature, we see God as our enemy. Now, not everybody's going to own up to that. Instead, they practice some kind of indifference about God or religion. But the heart of man has become so hardened to the point that there is no spiritual life whatsoever. In fact, the scriptures tell us that in our natural condition, we don't even want to think about God. We don't want him in our thoughts. Now, nobody condemned by the law can enjoy peace with God. But when you're justified by faith, you're declared

0: declared righteous, and the law cannot condemn you. You see, Jesus has resolved this issue of sin that kept us from having relationship with God, and a new kind of relationship has been established, one in which we do not need to dread or fear the eventual judgment. The peace with God is made only possible through Christ, because on the cross he met the conditions that were required for this peace. The punishment that brought us peace was upon him. Isaiah 53, verse 2. Because of our faith, Christ has brought us into this place of undeserved privilege where we now stand. After the tabernacle was built, and then later the temple, there were boundaries that certain people could go only so far and no further. A Gentile could go to a certain wall, and that's how far that they could go. And then Jewish women could go a little farther, and men could go a little farther, and priests could go a little farther, and then only one priest, the high priest, could go into the Holy of Holies, in which the presence of the God was manifest, and he did it only once a year and only briefly and under the threat of death. So Jewish people were kept from the presence of God by a veil that separated everybody from the Holy of Holies, and the Gentile was kept out by a wall with the warning that if they tried to enter, they would be killed. But when Jesus died, he tore the veil from top to bottom and broke down the wall of separation. And because of Christ, believing Jews and Gentiles both have access to God. Now that word access is an interesting one as well. It's a word that has two pictures in it. It was used to describe introducing or ushering someone into the presence of royalty. And so Jesus ushers us into the presence of the King of Kings and the Lord of Lords. And when that door is open, we find grace, not condemnation and not judgment, but kindness from God. And there's another picture of that same word in the Greek. It describes a place where ships come in. It describes a harbor and a haven from an angry sea. And so if we take it that way, it means that as long as we've been trying to depend upon our own efforts, we're tempest-tossed, and the sea is overwhelming. But now that we have heard and received and responded to the word of Christ, we have reached a safe haven, a harbor of God's grace. And so we know the calm of not depending on what we can do for ourselves, but what God has done for us. Because of Jesus, we have entry into the King of Kings and the Lord of Lords, and we have a haven of God's grace. And we confidently and joyfully look forward to sharing God's glory. Did you know mankind was actually created for glory? And Paul is going to come back to this and talk more about it in Romans chapter 8. But because of sin, we've fallen short of the glory of God. Now, it is God's plan and purpose to recreate his image, his glory in us. He wants to make all things new. And so for the believer, the best is yet to come. So think about it. Now we have peace with God. That takes care of the past. We don't have to worry about our sins. We have access to God. That means in the present, we can come to him anytime we have a need. And we have hope of the glory of God, which takes care of the future. It is because of Christ that we hope for, that we anticipate, that we look forward to the time when we will share Christ's glory. And that should encourage us when we look in the mirror and get disappointed at what we see. Folks, when we look in the mirror, we can say, this is all there is. This is not an awful lot. No, folks, we have no idea. Our imaginations cannot fathom what God has in store, what God has planned for those who love him. We're getting to that in a future chapter. We can rejoice, too, when we run into problems and trials, for we know that they help us develop endurance. And endurance develops strength of character. And character strengthens our confident hope of salvation. And this hope will not lead to disappointment. Now, Paul is not a masochist. He's not saying that tribulation is joyful or pleasant. He's saying, rather, that because we've been justified, even our tribulation and afflictions can be an occasion for joy. You see, these verses describe the process involved in Christian maturity and sanctification. Being justified does not help us escape from the trials of life. Jesus said, in this world, you will have tribulation. But for the believer, trials work for him instead of against him. And there's no amount of suffering that can separate us from the love of God. Trials instead bring us closer to God and make us more like God, more like the Lord. Now, you notice here that there is a progression that begins with suffering and ends with character. The word for problems or suffering is the word pressure, and it's like the pressure put on carbon long enough and hard enough to produce a diamond. A diamond is produced by pressure. And the word that he uses to, which is translated endurance in the New Living Translation, means more than just mere endurance. It means a spirit that overcomes. That overcomes. And as we endure, as we persevere, we are formed and molded on from the inside. God is producing his character within us. And the word that is used for character is used of a metal that has passed through the fire so that everything impure has been purged or removed from it. And what he's saying here is when affliction is met with fortitude, out of that battle, the believer emerges purer and stronger and nearer to God. And the end result of this chain reaction is hope. Hope. Now in America, we hear the word hope. We have the idea of something that somebody wants, but not quite certain it's going to come. That's the definition that happens in our head generally when we hear the word hope in America. But the biblical view of hope implies confidence in something which one knows is going to take place, even though it has not yet taken place. It's a different kind of hope. For the English, for the Americans, hope implies doubt, but biblically, for Paul, it involves certainty. Hope is the certainty, the confidence that God is in control and he's going to see it through, see us through. God's work is now conforming us into the likeness of Christ. In Philippians chapter 1, verse 6, the Apostle Paul wrote, "And I am certain that God, who began the good work within you, will continue his work until it is finally finished on the day when Christ Jesus returns." So each of us who are still breathing as a believer are a work in progress. So when we get disappointed with ourselves or we get disappointed with others, we need to remember that we're all still in progress. Please be patient with me. God is not finished with me yet. Okay? So the difficulties of life are not random. They're not meaningless. They are not wasted. When we trust God, we need our hope to grow. And it rejoicing during suffering increases our endurance and strengthens our character, which leads to a more profound hope. For we know how dearly God loves us because he has given us the Holy Spirit to fill our hearts with his love. It is the Holy Spirit who has filled our hearts with God's love. Not only the knowledge and experience of experiencing God's love, but our ability to respond in loving God in return. And without the work of the Holy Spirit, mankind has no capacity to respond to the grace and love of God. In fact, unless the Holy Spirit is empowering preaching and evangelism, nobody's going to come to Christ. And that's the point that Jesus was making when he said, "No one can come to me unless the Father who sent me draws him."
1: Some amazing truth there. This has been Study Verse by Verse with Pastor Leighton Sheely, our teacher and pastor here at Church of the Highlands, right here in San Bruno. 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It's all found at highlands.us. That's highlands.us. Thank you again for joining us today. 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
4: I am Pastor Sheely from Church of the Highlands here in the city of San Bruno. And in this early hour of this new day, it's my joy and delight to greet you in the name of our blessed and wonderful Christ. The mercies of our Creator God are new every morning. The Bible says this is the day that the Lord hath made, so let's rejoice and let's be glad in it. And remember also, Jesus said, He will never leave us nor forsake us. It's my daily prayer that in these brief moments that we have to be together, and from the reading of God's eternal word, you will receive strength and courage and peace for your Christian journey today. It's daybreak, and it's time for us to read the Scriptures. And this morning, I'm reading chapters 1 and 2 of 1 John. That which was from the beginning, which we have heard, which we have seen with our eyes, which we have looked upon, and our hands have handled, of the word of life. For the life was manifested, and we have seen it, and bear witness, and show unto you that eternal life which was with the Father, and was manifested unto us. That which we have seen and heard, declare we unto you, that ye also may have fellowship with us, and truly our fellowship is with the Father, and with his Son, Jesus Christ. And these things write we unto you, that your joy may be full. This then is the message which we have heard of him, and declare unto you, that God is light, and in him is no darkness at all. If we say that we have fellowship with him, and walk in darkness, we lie, and do not the truth. But if we walk in the light as he is in the light, we have fellowship one with another, and the blood of Jesus Christ, his Son, cleanseth us from all sin. If we say that we have no sin, we deceive ourselves, and the truth is not in us. If we confess our sins, he is faithful and just to forgive us our sins and to cleanse us from all unrighteousness. If we say that we have not sinned, we make him a liar, and his word is not in us. My little children, these things write I unto you, that ye sin not. And if any man sin, we have an advocate with the Father, Jesus Christ the righteous. And he is the propitiation for our sins, and not for ours only, but also for the sins of the whole world. And hereby we do know that we know him, if we keep his commandments. He that saith, I know him, and keepeth not his commandments, is a liar, and the truth is not in him. But whoso keepeth his word, in him verily is the love of God perfected, and hereby know we that we are in him. He that saith he abideth in him ought himself also so to walk, even as he walked. Brethren, I write no new commandment unto you, but an old commandment which ye have had from the beginning. The old commandment is the word which ye have heard from the beginning. Again, a new commandment I write unto you, which thing is true in him and in you, because the darkness is past, and the true light now shineth. He that saith he is in the light, and hateth his brother, is in darkness even until now. He that loveth his brother abideth in the light, and there is none occasion of stumbling in him. But he that hateth his brother is in darkness, and walketh in darkness, and knoweth not whether he goeth, because that darkness hath blinded his eyes. I write unto you, little children, because your sins are forgiven you for his name's sake. I write unto you, fathers, because ye have known him that is from the beginning. I write unto you, young men, because ye have overcome the wicked one. I write unto you, little children, because ye have known the Father. I have written unto you, fathers, because ye have known him that is from the beginning. And I have written unto you, young men, because ye are strong, and the word of God abideth in you, and ye have overcome the wicked one. Love not the world, neither the things that are in the world. If any man love the world, the love of the Father is not in him. For all that is in the world, the lust of the flesh, and the lust of the eyes, and the pride of life, is not of the Father, but is of the world. And the world passeth away, and the lust thereof. But he that doeth the will of God abideth forever. Little children, it is the last time. And as ye have heard that Antichrist shall come, even now, are there many Antichrists, whereby we know that it is the last time? They went out from us, but they were not of us, for if they had been of us, they would no doubt have continued with us. But they went out that they might be made manifest that they were not of us. But ye have an unction from the Holy One, and ye know all things. I have not written unto you because ye know not the truth, but because ye know it, and that no lie is of the truth. Who is a liar? But he that denieth that Jesus is the Christ. He is an Antichrist that denieth the Father and the Son. Whosoever denieth the Son, the same hath not the Father. But he that acknowledgeth the Son hath the Father also. Let that therefore abide in you which ye have heard from the beginning. If that which ye have heard from the beginning shall remain in you, ye also shall continue in the Son and in the Father. And this is the promise that he hath promised us, even eternal life. These things have I written unto you concerning them that seduce you. But the anointing which ye have received of him abideth in you, and ye need not that any man teach you. But as the same anointing teacheth you of all things, and is truth, and is no lie, and even as it hath taught you, ye shall abide in him. And now, little children, abide in him, that when he shall appear, we may have confidence, and not be ashamed before him at his coming. If ye know that he is righteous, ye know that every one that doeth righteousness is born of him.

Lord Jesus, we bow our hearts before you in adoration and praise, and to know that just by calling your name, we find our very spirit standing in the presence, your awesome presence. What a privilege prayer provides for us. Today, Lord Jesus, we worship you. It's so easy to have all of the attractions draw us away from you. There is so much that has been trivialized and so much that has been made cheap. But Lord Jesus, we brush that all aside. And in the awesome wonder, knowing that you in your infinite love came to this world 2,000 years ago to live amongst us, to walk the pathway that we walk, to feel our pain, to understand life's tensions. You came that you might identify with us. You came, Lord Jesus, to give your life for us. You came to die for us so that we might live. We just want to bow our hearts and say, Lord Jesus, we love you very, very much. And we thank you for loving us enough to come to a world that rejected you, to come to your own who received you not, but to give your very life, to give your all, so that we could be made children of your kingdom. Thank you, Lord Jesus. We love you.

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12: And you mean to tell me you wouldn't serve a God like that in the name of Jesus? That's one that could really help you and really bless you. He defied gravity and lifted off the ground while they were yet watching him. And he was carried into heaven. And the Bible says where he sat down on the right hand of the Father had already a seat already for him right next to him on the throne. Are you with me, somebody? And the Lord Jesus is seated right now at the right hand of the Father. Somebody said, what is he doing there, Brother Bob? He's making intercession for you, and he's making intercession for me. Every time you mess up, it's the Lord Jesus going to the Father saying, Father, give him another chance. Give her another chance. Oh, Father, don't let the devil kill him. Don't. Oh, Father, give. He's interceding for you and I. And you mean to tell me you need a praise leader to get somebody to help you praise the Lord? I'm not looking at anybody, but how many times have you messed up since you've been a Christian? How many times have you failed? I would have.

0: How many times have you failed since you've been a Christian? How many times have you fallen since you've been a Christian? And how many times did you get back up in the name of Jesus? Hallelujah. That's because the Lord Jesus was interceding for you at the throne of God. He was interceding. He was praying on your behalf. You sit there looking all smug, but I know what I'm talking about. If it had not been for Jesus, I don't know about you, but where would I be? Bible says a good man falls 7 times and gets back up again. What do you think helped him get back up from falling 7 times? It was the grace of God and the intercessory prayer of our Lord Jesus Christ that blesses us to get back up. I still see people sitting down like you don't know what I'm talking about. You know you done messed up so many times. You know you done. But you're still here. You're still here. It came to pass while he blessed them, he was parted from them and carried up into heaven. Watch this. This is what I love. Verse 52, and this is what didn't happen just a minute ago with some of you. The Bible said, and they worshiped him. Now, you don't worship nobody but God. But the Bible said they worshiped him. So what is that telling you right there? It's telling you that he's God. Hallelujah. Jesus Christ is not just Lord and Master, but he's God, very much God. The Bible says, and they worshiped him. How about you and me? Do you worship him? Do you worship him? Can somebody just worship him today? Just worship him. And then watch this now, 52. And they returned to Jerusalem with great joy. Wait a minute. They returned to Jerusalem with how? There's some folks in here that has joy, that's got joy, and a lot of folks that don't have any joy. But there's a lot of folks that have some joy. But how many of you have great joy? I mean great joy. How many of you know that it's all right? How many of you know that you're blessed? How many of you know that the money is there? How many of you know that God is your Savior? How many of you know with great joy? Hallelujah. The Bible said the joy of the Lord is your strength. He said they left with some great joy. That surpasses just joy. But great joy. Anybody ever had some great joy? Now watch this after that, verse 53, and I love it because this is what they were doing while they were waiting for Pentecost. They were continually in the temple eating chicken and watching videos. They were continually in the temple eating chicken, having concerts. Raising money. They were continually in the temple praising and blessing God. Hallelujah to God. How many know we can't praise him enough? How many know we can't praise him enough? We can't give him glory enough in the name of. Give me Acts chapter 1. Come on now. Now, I'm going to go over to Acts chapter 1 and he's going to show us word by word. He's going to show us word. To me up here. Hello? Acts chapter 1 and get me verse 1. I want to go back. We've been here before, but I want to go a little further today. Is that all right? Give me a little trouble on this one. Hallelujah. I'm a little hoarse. They worked me like a Hebrew slave yesterday. Acts chapter 1, pick it up at verse 1 when you have it. Say amen. Amen. The Bible says the former treaties or the former gospel that I wrote, he said, have I made, O Theophilus, of all that Jesus began both to do and teach. Everything that the Lord Jesus began to do and to teach, Luke is saying, Luke is the author of Acts, at least he's the writer, the author is the Holy Spirit. For everything that he did, Luke is saying that I was able to write it down for you, Theophilus, so you would know something about our Lord Jesus Christ. And then he goes to verse 2 and he says, until the day, watch this now, in which he was taken up. After that, he threw the Holy Ghost. Had given commandments unto the, underline that. He didn't just ask you pretty please if you felt like doing it. He said he gave commandments. I said he said commandments unto the apostles whom he had chosen. How many know every one of you have been chosen? Isn't it a blessing to know that God chose you to be a part of his church? He chose you. He chose you not when you got straightened out, but he chose you when you were dead in your sins and trespasses. He chose you. Give me my mic back. Hallelujah. He chose you. He chose you. You ought to feel special that the Lord chose you. I'll trade it back. You ought to feel real special that the Lord chose you. He chose you. Now, let me ask you a question. What did he see in you? Was it the hairstyle? Was it the clothes you were wearing? What was it that made him? You, anybody ever asked that question? Lord, how did you end up choosing me? And you know what the answer is to that, saints of God? I'm not looking at anybody. The answer is it's because he loved you. And how many know he still loves you? I said, how many know he still loves you? Even though you messed up, he still loves you. He'll never stop loving you. He'll never stop loving you. So the day he was taken up, after that he, through the Holy Ghost, had given commandments, watch this, unto the apostles whom he had. Turn to your neighbor and ask your neighbor, have you been chosen? You know how you know you've been chosen? Because if you try to backslide and you try to go back out there and smoke some weed, your head will spin like Beetlejuice. Are you with me, somebody? You'd be like Beetlejuice. You go on a trip, all right, with no luggage. Are you with me, somebody? You just try to go back and sin if you want to. I guarantee you don't fit. I guarantee you can never do the things you used to do. And so the commandments he gave to the apostles whom he had chosen. I remember a guy gave me a testimony. He said, I tried to backslide, Brother Bob. He said, I went down to the bar. And he said, and I sat up on the bar, and I was waiting for the bartender to come. I was getting ready to order my drink. And the bartender came up, and he looked at me, and he said, what are you doing in here? He said, get out of here. You know you don't belong in here. He said, it scared him so bad, he jumped up and ran out of there. Never came to another bar. Never went to another bar. That's because even when he tried to sin, God wouldn't let him. Anybody ever try to sin, and God wouldn't let you? He wouldn't let you. That's the Holy Spirit keeping you holy. Watch this. Number three. He says, to whom also he showed himself alive after his passion. In other words, after he had been crucified on the cross, he showed himself alive. We just saw that. After his being dead on that cross and suffering. He said, by many infallible truths. What does the word infallible mean? It means unmistakable. It means you couldn't miss it. By many infallible proofs, by many unmistakable proofs, being seen of them, watch this, here it comes, 40 days. Being seen of the disciples 40 days, that's 40 days after he had risen from the dead. He stayed with them another 40 days after he had rose from the dead. 40 days more. But that wasn't enough. He still had 10 more days for Pentecost. But 40 days was as long as he stayed after he rose from the dead. Did you see that? And speaking of the things pertaining to the kingdom of God. So the 40 days that he stayed with the disciples, he was speaking to them pertaining to the things, amen, pertaining to the things they needed to know concerning the kingdom of God. Did you see that? Now watch this. And being assembled together with them, commanded them that they should not depart from Jerusalem, but wait. That's what's wrong with a lot of people. They hate to wait because a lot of them believe that wait broke the wagon. Let me tell you, wait didn't break the wagon. But the Lord said, wait, watch this, for the promise of the Father, which said he, you have heard of me. He's saying the promise of the Father is going to be the one that's going to let you know that you've heard of me. That you've heard from me. The promise of the Father is going to let you know me even better than you ever could know me. We're going to get to him in just a minute. We're going to get to him. He said, for John truly baptized with water baptism. How many of you have been water baptized? Already been to the river. Already been baptized. John truly baptized with water. Watch this. But you shall be baptized with the Holy Ghost. Not many days. This is the problem in the church today. Many folks come to church, they believe on the Lord Jesus Christ, but they've never been baptized with the Holy Spirit. That's because, amen, some of them, because it said Holy Ghost, some of them are afraid of the ghost. So I like to say the Holy Spirit. That's the same spirit. It's just more easy for you to hear it. I don't want no ghost, Brother Bob. I'm scared of ghosts. I'm scared. Oh, shut up. The Holy Ghost is nothing but the Holy Spirit. The Holy Ghost and Holy Spirit is the same. So he said, but truly they were baptized. Watch this now. He shall be baptized with the Holy Ghost. Watch this. Not many days hence. Something very powerful, very miraculous happened on the 50th day. So the disciples are waiting for this spectacular event. So when they therefore were come together, watch this, they ask of him saying, Lord, wilt thou at this time restore again the kingdom of Israel? Watch this. And he said unto them, it's not for you to know the times or the seasons which the Father hath put in his own power. He said, but you shall receive power after that the Holy Ghost or the Holy Spirit is come upon you. It's done what? It's come upon you. And you shall be witnesses. You shall be what? Witnesses. You shall be witnesses unto me, both in Jerusalem, that's where you live, and in all Judea, that's in the cities next to where you live, and in Samaria, that's the cities out further than the ones you just went to. And he said, and unto the uttermost part of the earth. The reason why people are not witnessing for the Lord Jesus Christ and winning souls to his kingdom is because they didn't wait to be filled baptized with the Holy Ghost. So they have no power. And the devil has convinced them if they go out there, he's gonna tear them up. So fear keeps them from being a witness for the Lord Jesus Christ. So we're gonna now come back and talk more about the Holy Ghost. Dr. Limerick's been doing a great job on Friday night. Holy Ghost Friday night can't get nobody to come. And yet the devil is slapping the saints around like a ping pong ball. And it's only because you don't have the power that God intended for you to have. He said, you shall, you, turn, point your finger at the one next. No, don't do that. Say out loud, you shall receive power. After that, the Holy Ghost is come upon you. Not the person next to you, though you. And watch this now. And you shall be witnesses. Even if you've never witnessed before, the Holy Spirit of God, the Holy Ghost of God, will give you the power, will give you the unction to open your mouth and tell somebody that Jesus Christ is Lord. You won't be able to help yourself because the power of God will just, hallelujah, you'll have a burden to want to tell them. Because you won't want to see anybody die and go to hell. Some of these churches look like they're happy about people dying and going to hell. How many know that's not the will of God? He said it's not his will that any should perish, but that all should have eternal life. And so God is short-handed. So he said, pray to the Lord of the harvest that he send laborers. Why? To be witnesses. To share. And how easy is that? Share with people that Jesus Christ is Lord. He died on the cross. He was buried. But on the third day, he came back alive and he walked the earth for 40 days and then he went back to heaven. But he sent us back the Holy Ghost. He's alive. He's the Savior of the world. Tell your children, tell your grandchildren, tell your neighbor, tell your friends, tell the people you work with. Then invite them to church. He said, we are the ones. He didn't say nothing about the police. He didn't say nothing about the NAACP. He didn't say nothing about the political leaders of the city. He's talking to the church. So what's wrong with the city of Oakland? The church is what's wrong with the city of Oakland. We must be about our Father's business. Now watch this. Watch verse 9. Here he comes. And when he had spoken these things, while they beheld, we just went through this. Now he's going to break it down even finer. And when he had spoken these things, while they beheld, while they were looking at him, he was taken up. And a cloud received him out of their sight. Wait a minute. Have you ever seen a cloud pick anybody? I know a lot of times when I'm riding in the airplane and I'm above the clouds, it looked like you could step out of the airplane and step right on the cloud and keep walking. But I pray that you don't do that. Unless you're ready to go to heaven. But when he had said these things that we just covered, he said, while they beheld, while they looked, he was taken up in a cloud, received him out of their sight. Is that spectacular, somebody? And all these witnesses, matter of fact, it was 120 people now looking at him going up in the air, defying gravity, amen, and a cloud then receives him and takes him on up out of their sight. Watch this now. And while they looked steadfastly toward heaven as he went up, as he did what? As he went up, behold, two men stood by them in white apparel. Now, for men to have some white apparel in those days, they must have had some Clorox bleach, which wasn't even made in those days. So they weren't regular men because none of them had snow white clothes. If it was white, it was a gray white. But these two men stood by them in white apparel. They made a point of white apparel. Watch this, verse 11, which also said, you men of Galilee, why stand you here gazing up into the heaven? This same Jesus. Who? The same Jesus. Oh, they must have switched Jesus. This same Jesus, which is taken up from you from heaven, shall so come in like manner as you've seen him go into heaven. Saints, he's coming back again. And I don't know about you, but I'll be praying, come now, Lord Jesus. Come now, Lord Jesus. Somebody else said, but don't pray that, Brother Bob. I got to go to work tomorrow. If he came now, you wouldn't have to go to work. Now I want to get to the good part. You ready? Ooh, I'm almost out of time. Can I have a few minutes? Just three of you? Can I have a few minutes? Go to verse 12. Watch this. Then returned they, and remember, it's 120 of them. Then returned they unto Jerusalem from the mount called Olivet, which is from Jerusalem a Sabbath day or 7-day journey, amen, from where they were. And when they were come in, they went up into an upper room where abode both Peter and James and John and Andrew and Philip and Thomas and Bartholomew and Matthew and James, the son of Alphaeus, and Simon Zelotes and Judas, the brother of James. Watch verse 14. And these all continued with one accord in prayer and supplication. What were they doing up there? They noticed they didn't go to DoorDash and order a bunch of chicken and pizza. They all continued with one accord in prayer and supplication. That means asking the Lord for things with the women. Wait a minute, what? So obviously there's more women than men as usual. And with the women. And Mary, the mother of Jesus, and with his brethren. It was a total of 120 people that went to that upper room. Did you see that? 120 people were in the room. And what were they doing? They were praying. What were they doing? They were praying and making requests, supplications to the Lord. Amen. Together. But they were waiting for the promise of the Lord. So the Lord Jesus spent 40 days with the disciples after he rose from the dead and before he ascended back into heaven. Why? I'm glad you asked me. Number one, he was teaching and instructing his disciples about the kingdom of God and the mission they were to carry out. The Lord Jesus never saved you to be sitting in the church doing nothing. You pass up sinners every day of your life. And you don't say anything to them about salvation, anything about your Lord Jesus, and you say you love him. I see women when they fall in love with some man, boy, every conversation they got, oh, did you see Billy? Billy. If you fall in love with the Lord Jesus, you can't help. You just can't help telling somebody. And then inviting them to church. So the first thing he was doing, I said, he was teaching instructing the disciples about the kingdom of God. And so they were learning that in those 40 days that he was talking to them. The next thing it was, he was commissioning his disciples to go and make disciples of all nations, baptizing them in the name of the Father and the Son and in the Holy Ghost, the Holy Spirit. Number three, he was preparing his disciples for his ascension back into heaven, those 40 days. And then he continued to encourage them to walk by faith and to wait for the coming of the Holy Spirit. So once again, today is the 36th day since the Lord Jesus rose from the dead. That could have been him coming right there. That could have been him coming. Mike cut completely off. The devil is a lie. Somebody cast the devil out of here real quick. Thank you. So today is the 36th day since the Lord Jesus rose from the dead, saints. We have 14 days to go for one of the greatest events in history. I say one of the greatest events in history because everything concerning the Lord Jesus was a great event. A virgin woman had a baby with no man involved, and she had a baby boy and named him Jesus. His miracles that he performed, no other man on the face of the earth performed the miracles that he did. His death on the cross was a miracle. Everybody seen him dead. And then when they put him in the grave, they seen him walking around alive and even eating fish and honeycomb. His resurrection from the dead was spectacular. His ascending back into heaven was even more spectacular. And now he's sending back to us the Holy Spirit. Pentecost is so important to the world today. Can I give you a little hint? It's the actual birthday of the church. Did you know that? I know you didn't. It's the birthday of the church. 2,024 years ago, the church was birthed on the day of Pentecost. We'll be praying that the Lord Jesus would do it again. And the Holy Spirit was poured out on all of them. And they all got baptized with the Holy Ghost, with the evidence of speaking in tongues. And they went everywhere telling everybody, he's alive, he's alive. How many of you today know that you are not equipped to handle all of the problems that are coming upon the world today? Not by yourself. How many know you need help? How many know you need the Holy Spirit of God? How many know you need the Comforter? How many know you need the Counselor? How many know you need the Advocate? How many know you need an Intercessor? How many know you need a Strengthener? How many know you need a Helper? How many know you need a Standby? All of these things the Holy Spirit brings into your life when you receive him as, amen, as your mighty Holy Spirit, your best friend. If you're willing to receive him, the Lord Jesus Christ and the Holy Spirit, I want you to stand on your feet right where you are.
1: 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Until next time, remember, when you turn to the Lord Jesus, everything changes.
2: 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And on the third day, God the Father raised you from the dead. 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
8: 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I've never been to Italy, but you may have a chance to go for the 2026 Italy Unfiltered Sweepstakes, where you can win a 10-day tour for two to Rome and the Amalfi Coast. 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
12: Enjoying life and marriage, according to Ecclesiastes 9:9, is a decision. It's not an outcome. 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
11: Well, Ted Cunningham is our guest today on Focus on the Family with Jim Daly, and he'll share encouragement for every marriage at every stage. Thanks for joining us. I'm John Fuller.
13: John, I always enjoy hearing Ted speak about marriage because he combines biblical principles with great stories of his own family and some humor as well. He is so fun to listen to. You're going to hear it. And today's message was given at Liberty University, and he's encouraging the young people there to consider getting married sooner rather than later, which I think is great advice. And he has some wonderful marriage principles to share with all of us. us, principles that will apply to your marriage and mine too.
11: Yeah, and I always appreciate hearing from Ted, so let's go ahead and listen now. Ted Cunningham speaking on Valentine's Day, appropriately enough, on Focus on the Family with Jim Daly.
12: So, hey, you never know. I met my wife on a blind date at Liberty University in 1995. The night I met her, I said to my buddy, Austin DeLoach, I'm going to marry this woman. And he looked at me and said, you can't decide that. I go, I just did. And I'll never forget walking into the kitchen of her 6'2", full-blooded Norwegian father. He's pretty much a Viking. You got to see this guy. Very intimidating. I said, I'd like permission to marry your daughter, to which he responded in his thick Norwegian accent, "Yo betcha." I said, but only under one condition. I had just graduated. Amy had 1 year left. I wanted to break all the rules. I wanted to get married between her junior and senior year. So I said, may I have permission to marry her now? And if you let me marry her now, I will pay for her senior year of college. To which he said, you betcha. And young guys will always ask me at events and at churches, bro, how did you get married at 22 and 21 and afford to pay for a senior year of college? I said it was this thing called a job. I had more than one. And I love it when they say, I can't afford to get married young. I'm like, bro, I would believe that if you weren't holding a venti caramel macchiato in your right hand and an iPhone in your left. You need to start thinking Folgers and flip phones, bro. You cannot start marriage with a wife and unlimited data. You really got to think this through. But you can afford to get married young. I'm convinced of it. You haven't started marriage right until you get your parents' hand-me-down mattress. I'm just saying. The dip already built in. You get, that's a good way to start marriage. Don't go to Ethan Allen. Don't go to Ethan Allen. Go to Home Depot, buy 1x12s and cinder blocks, and that's how you have shelving. There's a lot of ways to get marriage started right. And I'm encouraging young people to get married. My son and I, we love watching YouTube clips together. His favorite YouTube clip is the German Coast Guard. If you get time, check that out sometime today. Guy's being trained day one on the German Coast Guard, and a mayday comes in. Mayday, mayday, we are sinking, we are sinking. Hello? This is the German Coast Guard. Mayday, mayday, we are sinking, we are sinking. What are you sinking about? My son thinks that's the funniest clip he's ever seen, falls over in laughter. A few weeks later, we're driving down the road, and I start singing a hymn from my childhood that goes like this. I was sinking deep in sin, far from the peaceful shore. And from the back seat, I heard, hey, what were you sinking about? And I looked at my wife, and I said, they see everything we do, they hear everything we say, they forget nothing, and then they repeat. And so I want, my desire, 22 years into marriage, is to have a marriage worth repeating. In the Song of Solomon, you see the daughters of Jerusalem, and they say this about the young budding love of Solomon and the Shulamite woman. We rejoice and delight in you. We will praise your love more than wine. My desire is to praise the love of young people, to rejoice and delight in what God is doing in young, budding love. I have that passion, and I have it for my children. I don't want them to be afraid of marriage. I want to model it well for them. And so I tell Amy all the time, we are our children's backup singers. We say this in our country music little town called Branson, Missouri, all the time. Every marriage is a duet in need of great backup singers. And we desire to start by being great backup singers to our children. I want them to get married one day. I want them to get married early. I tell them all the time, you don't have to wait to get married. You can get married and grow up together. I used to sit where you're sitting. Every Wednesday, Dr. Falwell would speak at convocation. And he constantly told us, don't leave this campus without a wife. He was always being a great backup singer. And I'm grateful he did, because I met Amy on this campus, and now we're raising two children that we desire to model marriage well for. But some of you have maybe not had the great models. For Amy and I, we decided years ago, we want a marriage that's going to be fun. Because some of you maybe have heard this message in church growing up, and it goes something like this. God gives you a spouse to beat you down and to suck the life out of you so you can be more like Jesus. And I want to take you to Ecclesiastes this morning briefly. I love the book of Ecclesiastes. It's dark, it's pessimistic, very much fits my personality. If you need a good winter read, go to Ecclesiastes. Chapter 1, life is hard. Chapter 12, then you die. These are the bookends of Ecclesiastes. And in the middle of this book, you get Ecclesiastes chapter 9, verses 7 through 9. And it says this: go, eat your food with gladness, and drink your sparkling cider with a joyful heart. I clean that up for the Liberty Way. Let's stay focused this morning. Drink your wine with a joyful heart, for now God favors what you do. Always be clothed in white and always anoint your head with oil. It's speaking there of joy and festivity. And then in verse 9 of chapter 9, it says, endure life with your wife all your miserable days. It doesn't say that. I just misquoted. Here's what it says. Enjoy life with your wife, whom you love, all your meaningless days, for this is your lot in life and in your toilsome labor under the sun. Meaning you don't have to choose between life and a wife. You can have both at the same time. I meet young guys all the time that tell me, I can't get married. I don't want to get married. Or I meet guys that have gotten married and they say, you know, I got married young, but I had big dreams and plans and goals for the future. But when I got married, that all changed. God doesn't give you a spouse to beat you down and suck the life out of you. He doesn't give you a spouse to be the grind of life. He gives you a spouse to go through the grind of life with. And for some of you, marriage is not on your radar right now, but according to research, you got about a 90% shot of walking down the aisle one day. And I just want to encourage you. I just want to encourage you this morning. When it comes to love, it doesn't matter how you meet. When it comes to enjoying life and marriage, according to Ecclesiastes, it doesn't matter how you meet. It's what you do after you meet. I tell people all the time, I don't care how you meet. eHarmony.com, Match.com, FarmersOnly.com, Ancestry.com. I don't care how you meet. The Bachelor, how you meet doesn't matter. It's what you do after you meet. And here's the bottom line. Enjoying life and marriage, according to Ecclesiastes 9:9, is a decision. It's not an outcome. It's something you decide. It's something you choose, not something you wait for. Not waiting for a certain season in life. You make the decision. Let's enjoy life together. And be honest with you, the first 7 years of marriage, Amy and I, we did not enjoy it. We got to the point, I mean, we were in love and we were committed and we removed the D word, the divorce word, from our marriage. But man, we had the struggles early in marriage, as many young couples do. Until about 7 years in, we made the decision that we are going to enjoy life together. And my wife, Amy, is way better at this than I am. She said, you know what? We're going to have fun with everything. Anything irritating, frustrating, annoying, pet peeves, we're just going to choose to find a way to enjoy life together. And she said, I'm going to let you pick the first topic, the issue that we may have, and I'm going to show you how we can have fun with everything. So this is what I told her. This is where I started. It's where I was at the time. I said, babe, there's not a lot of adventure for men in the world anymore. So would you please let me find my own parking space? I want to do it all by myself. I want to provide this for my family. And she said, all right, game on. And I pull past her third space from the door spot she picks out. I drive 20 spaces down. And the first few years of marriage, she just looked at me with those eyes that said, you stubborn, stubborn man. Just take the help. Receive the help. And I'm, nope, I got it. We are going to walk, right? I was passionate about this. Now, all these years later, every time we pull into a parking lot, I find the spot still. And my wife does this, and I love it. She leans over, and she starts massaging my bicep. And she'll say, you did this all by yourself. I'm so proud of you. You know what I caught her doing a couple years ago? She knows those Andy's candies at the end of an Olive Garden meal are like crack to me. I love Andy's candies. I can't get enough of the Andy candies. She bought a bag of them. She keeps them in her purse now for when I do something good. Ladies, on your date tonight, take a little bag of treats, okay? Because it was in a parking lot that she handed me my first one, and I ripped that thing out of her hand. I'm opening it up, and I realize, huh, my wife just gave me a treat. She is rewarding my good behavior. I am a dog. I was all right with you. You got to be good with it, and you got to go with it. Having fun. I just started studying comedy about the last year and a half. And comedy is very simple. It's premise, punchline, premise, punchline, premise, punchline. My favorite thing is the callback. The callback is where you bring a punchline from earlier in the set and you bring it off of a different premise 10, 15, 20 minutes later. And as I studied that, I go, why don't we do that as couples? Why don't we turn every conflict, like a parking lot situation, into a callback and have fun with it instead of always being irritated with each other, instead of always choose to have fun? Because enjoying life and marriage is about having fun. It's about choosing to have fun. It flows from the same place, your character, the commitment flows from. So here's how I do it now. Now, some of you are going to find this early in marriage or in your dating right now. My wife would ask me questions when we were first married, thinking I had the answers to everything she asked me. And I'd be like, why do you think I know it? We'd drive through a construction zone, and she'd be like, hey, babe, yeah, what are they doing right here? I wasn't involved in any of the meetings on this project. I have absolutely no idea what's going on here. And I used to drive down the road going, why does she think I know these? And you know why? She's wanting to connect with me. She's not looking for information. Guys, we make this mistake a lot. We think when she's asking questions that she needs answers. No, she needs connection. She needs us just to listen and to talk. So watch, now here's how I've turned that into a callback. When we drive through a construction zone to have fun, she'll say, hey babe, what are they doing right here? I turn into the construction foreman. I told him, rip it up, boys. We're going 12 lanes, not six. You gotta have fun with it. Roll down the window, talk to the construction workers as you go by like you're the foreman.
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12: 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I want you to think about for just a second the guy who's at home and he turns on an eHarmonyMatch.com or OurTime.com commercial, and he sees a couple twirling around on the screen. And he thinks to himself, boy, I'd like to have that right now, but I can never have that because we never took a test. We'll never have that. And I always tell the guys in our church, stop looking for greener grass. Where there's greener grass, there is a septic leak. Stay home and water your own lawn. For a good time, call home. But he sees, you know, if I want to have fun again in life, if I want to enjoy life again, I need to find someone new. No. Here's the bottom line. You will never find compatibility. You'll never discover it. There's not an algorithm in the world that can put you with someone compatible. Compatibility is something you choose. It's something you create. It's a decision that you make. Now, my wife and I, we come from two very different backgrounds. I grew up independent, fundamental, premillennial, King James Version only Baptist. I have what's known as a guilt-prone nature. She grew up Assembly of God, set free in Jesus, right? So I see all signs on the road as laws to be followed. You break one, you go to jail, God stops loving you. That's how I view signs. She sees all signs on the road as suggestions for other people. Very different. I grew up in a home that taught savings was money you put away for a rainy day. She grew up seeing savings as the difference between the actual price and the sale price. She has two love languages. If you know what a love language is, it's the way we give and receive love. She has two love languages, acts of service and quality time, which means I serve her for long periods of time. That's how I show Amy Cunningham love. We make the choice to enjoy life together. We're watching movies. We love watching movies. For Amy, watching a movie means surfing Pinterest and reading a magazine, which puts all of the burden of watching the movie on me. Something will happen and she'll be like, oh, what just happened? Oh, this wears me out. I have to pause the movie and say, hey, there was an explosion on the space station. A big piece of metal broke off and hit the space shuttle. Now they're stuck in outer space. She goes, oh, what are they going to do? Again, this is that question needing information. I'm not an astronaut. I have absolutely no idea. But I bet if we watch the rest of the movie together, we'll know how to fix a space shuttle the next time we need that information. Choosing to have fun together. It's another great passage. Genesis 2:24 says, for this reason, a man will leave his father and mother and be united to his wife, and the two become one flesh. The first half of that verse is a parenting verse, that you should leave home. You're already starting on that journey, but you should leave home. It's not God's plan for your life to be in your parents' basement at 35 with Star Wars bed sheets on your bed. That's not his plan. He wants you to leave and to separate. And it's a good thing. My kids, 12 and 14, soon to be 13 and 15, I share this verse with them all the time. And you can ask my son at 12, what's your dad's definition of maturity according to Genesis 2:24? And Carson will go, I will not be with mom and dad forever, so plan accordingly. That's right. You're eventually going to go. And I tell my kids all the time, we love you. You're a welcomed addition to this home. But I want you to know we got big plans, your mom and I, after you leave. And he'll say, well, what are you going to do? Well, first of all, we're going to Disney World. That's where we're going to kick this whole thing off. But your mom and I, we're preparing you. We want you to leave. And when my daughter was 5 years old, she was kind of taking over the house. And I sat her down. I said, Corinne May, there's only one queen in this house, and you ain't her. She looked at me with those eyes that said, we'll see. Big talker. The next day she tells my wife, there's room enough in this house for two queens. And I said, Corinne Mae Cunningham, one day I'm going to stand at the back of a church with you, looking down the aisle at some pervert. No, I didn't say that. I didn't say that to my daughter. I would never say that to my daughter. I said, I'm going to stand at the back of a church with you. I'm not walking you down the aisle until I know he loves you as much as me. Because here's the thing, you are not my queen, but you're my princess. And one day, I'm gonna walk you down the aisle to give you a way to become another man's queen. I said, and that's Genesis 2:24. For this reason, a man leaves his father and mother, is united to his wife, and the two become one flesh. The bond, according to that passage, the bond between a husband and a wife is to be stronger than the bond between a parent and a child. And I said, Corinne, I'm not walking down the aisle until I know he loves you as much as me, and here's my parenting plan, and I don't know if I'll be perfect at this. I don't think so. I'll make mistakes, but Corinne, I want to show you to the best of my ability every day how a queen should be treated. That's my goal. So you know what to look for. Because I love it when a mom comes up to me at a wedding and says, I don't feel like I'm losing a son today. I feel like I'm gaining a daughter. I say the same thing every time. Nope, you're losing a son. And it's time for you to back away so these two can become one. Because we're watching Genesis 2:24 take place. A husband and wife, two becoming one. I want to rejoice and delight and praise your young love today. I want to tell you, you got this. You can do this. And the culture's telling you, no, you can't. You're too young. And I challenge the unnecessary delay of marriage, but that doesn't mean that I encourage the rushing of marriage. But I'm just saying you can get married and grow up together. You can pursue marriage and you can enjoy life together if you make that decision. Include it in your vows. Include it in your vows, because I meet couples all the time that are walking away. I'll never forget. On the East Coast years ago, a lady came up to me after a session I did called From Anger to Intimacy. She was shaking. She was so mad. And she walked right up to me and she said, Pastor! I was like, whoa, all right.
14: Yeah. She said, I need to say something to you. It's like, wow. I said, what's that? She said, my husband left me. Do you know why he left me? I said, I'm getting a little picture of it, but it's just a real small little picture of it. She said, he left me because he couldn't handle being married to a successful woman. I went, oh boy, here's a key relationship truth. The issue is rarely ever the issue. Don't sabotage your relationship over issues. Get below the surface of the issue. And I am here, I can say with confidence, not even knowing this woman, her success did not cause her divorce. There was something else going on. I said, ma'am, can I pastor you for 5 minutes? I took her silence as consent. I noticed it from across the room. She said, what's that? I said, the ginormous chip on your shoulder. I don't know who said what. I don't know how long it's been there, but I got great news for you today. She goes, what's that? I said, you're 100% responsible for it. You can choose today what you're gonna do with it. You can stay angry and sabotage your next relationship, or you can choose to resolve it. You can do something with it. I taught her two things that day about anger that a mentor shared with me 17, 18 years ago. And it's simply this. Unresolved anger is like drinking poison, expecting the other person to get sick. I said, ma'am, and I say this comes from the heart of a pastor who loves you. You're drinking this poison by the gallons a day. I said, and the second thing about anger that I've learned is you never bury anger dead. You always bury it alive. And it will resurface in another relationship if you don't deal with it, if you don't do something with it. And she was standing there next to her son. And I said, if you're not careful, it'll come out on him. I want to encourage you to resolve this anger. I want to encourage you to do the same thing. For some of you, maybe you're really like, why can't I keep a relationship? Why am I sabotaging every relationship that I'm in? Above all else, guard your heart, for it is the wellspring of life. What do you need to resolve? I view anger like a pet. We just carry it around with us everywhere we go. Some of you can handle anger like a carnival goldfish. You got it for a couple of days and then it's gone, right? You don't have it after that. Others carry it around like a guinea pig. I remember my daughter wanted a guinea pig. We went into the pet store and my daughter's looking in the cage, excited to get the guinea pig. I call the sales associate to the side. I said, yeah, ma'am, can you tell me how long is this thing gonna live? And with enthusiasm, she said, 5 to 7 years. I was like, I was thinking something more like in the 2 to 3 year range. What do you got in the 2 to 3 year range? This smug sales associate looks at me and she says, sir, maybe you're not ready for the responsibility of a pet. I said, I don't want the dang thing. I'm trying to teach my daughter without so much commitment, but that to me is always a picture when I see someone carrying around unresolved anger. She's just holding this thing. Carrying it around, and every day with their thoughts toward that other person, and in her case, her ex-husband, who she thinks left him because of her success. She's just feeding this guinea pig. But you know, I meet a lot of folks in church ministry that they don't even have a guinea pig. They got a parrot. I don't know if you know this about parrots, but they outlive their owners. Can you imagine? I mean, going to the lawyer's office after someone dies, and yeah, you get the house, you know, you get the accounts, and you get the bird. But that was this lady, and I told her, you know what needs to happen to the bird? You need to take the bird down off your shoulder. Get rid of it. Get rid of it. Resolve your anger. Choosing to enjoy life and marriage. It's a decision that you need to make early. It's a decision that you need to work through. I want to encourage you, don't be afraid of marriage. Hebrews 13:4 says, marriage should be honored by all and the marriage bed kept pure. It simply is saying, whether you're young or old, married or single, we're all called to esteem marriage as highly valuable. And that is my prayer for you. Thank you, Liberty University, for having me today.
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13: John, it's so important to remember that we get out of our marriage relationship what we put into it, and that we can choose to pursue joy with our spouse. And I love that line Ted used earlier, for a good time, call home. Boy, that should be a bumper sticker. What a great reminder.
11: Yeah, that'll preach.
13: Yeah, and if you appreciated that content, I think you'll really enjoy Ted's excellent book called Fun Loving You. It contains a lot of practical advice like how to laugh together again, how to fight as teammates, not opponents, and how to appreciate your mate's better qualities.

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13: Tomorrow is not hopeless. 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Evil shall not win. Christ shall reign, and he is here. And that reality of the power of Christ for us is to be claimed for the spiritual warfare that is certain to face us.
14: 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In today's episode, Pastor Brian shares a lesson from Ephesians chapter 6. Dr. Chappell investigates Paul's warning to the church, as well as the protection found in the armor of God. You can find this lesson and many others when you visit unlimitedgrace.com. And while you're there, look for Pastor Brian's commentary on the book of Ephesians, which he wrote for the Reformed Expository Commentary series. Dr. Chappell reveals how when we lift our eyes beyond ourselves to share Paul's expansive vision,

0: then we too will join his doxology for God's amazing grace that transforms the world. Let's hear now from Dr. Brian Chappell as he shares the lesson, Armor of Faith.
1: Who are the heroes of the championship NCAA final game? Duke. And who are the chief heroes then? Two freshmen. Do you remember? Two freshman guards, Grayson Allen, Tyus Jones, the smallest people on the floor. And yet they were the heroes of the game, giving inspiration to people of my stature. That even in a game of giants, there may be those who contribute if they have the right power. It reminded me so much of my junior high basketball coach who put a plaque outside his office, I think just for me. It's not the size of the dog in the fight that counts. It's the size of the fight in the dog that counts. What is our fight as believers? The Apostle Paul has made it clear. It is spiritual warfare. And reminding us that the power that is within us is of Christ Himself. And the importance of that is recognizing that we're not talking about mystical fantasy things when we talk about spiritual warfare. We are talking about current, daily, present realities. What is spiritual warfare? It is as current as 147 college students being murdered in Kenya because they could not recite portions of the Quran at that Christian school. Young people, as of the age of those who were standing here on this stage just moments ago, 147 murdered for their faith. It is as ugly, this spiritual warfare, as 21 Coptic Christians, just normal construction workers, people such as workers in our congregation, taken from their place of work, kidnapped, and beheaded because they said, Jesus is Lord. People like you, people like me, in true spiritual warfare. It is as devastating, this spiritual warfare, as trying to muster faith and forgiveness and hope when a spouse or friend or family betrays you. It is as challenging as affirming that God is real and He is near when seven friends die in a plane crash in the fog. It is as personal and as hidden as when we struggle in the darkness against our own lusts and bitterness and our unforgiveness and pray, God, help me. Spiritual warfare is real and it is here. But what the Apostle Paul is saying is, when spiritual warfare comes, you are not alone. Tomorrow is not hopeless. Today you are not powerless. Evil shall not win. Christ shall reign, and He is here. And that reality of the power of Christ for us is to be claimed for the spiritual warfare that is certain to face us. How do we claim the reality of Christ's victory? It begins by simply claiming the spiritual advantages that are clearly ours. Those spiritual advantages begin with understanding Christ's nature for us. The opening words of this portion of Scripture, 6, verse 10. Finally, be strong in the Lord. I mean, just the word finally is the understanding of the Apostle Paul that we have background to what he is about to say. That already in this book of Ephesians, he has said, remember, you are loved eternally, from eternity past to eternity future. And not only are you loved eternally, you are loved unconditionally. Not based upon your works, not excluded because of your ethnicity, not excluded because of your past, not excluded because of your poverty, none of that. The dividing wall of hostility has been broken down between you and God and you and everybody else who is named by the name of Christ Jesus. You are brothers and sisters in the faith, which means not only are you loved unconditionally, you are strengthened corporately. Different people have been brought together of different gifts as well as different backgrounds, all in God's eternal plan to bring people into the church who would benefit one another, who by their different gifts, backgrounds, and talents would be put together with such a chain linking of talent, ability, and difference that Satan could be withstood. And this operates not just in the church, but in family as well. As we come together according to God's plan. Finally, he says, after you understand all of that, the climax, be strong in the Lord. That should be familiar language to us now. To recognize that you by nature are united to the nature of Christ. 35 times in this one letter to the Ephesians, the Apostle Paul reminds us, you are in Christ, you're united to Christ, you are in the Lord. 200 times in his letters, the Apostle Paul keeps saying, you are in the Lord, you are united to him. Do you remember the significance? It's like that notion of the Russian nesting dolls. Remember, one inside another? That you are in Christ, nestled inside him so that his nature has become your. You're surrounded by his righteousness. What is true of him is now true of you. It's what the theologians call the great truth of the gospel of the double transfer. That the sin that is on us has been transferred to him. And the righteousness that he had is now ours, that we are without sin. God made him who knew no sin to be sin for us so that in him, there it is again, that union language, we might become the righteousness of God. Not only our sin placed on him, but the understanding that our lives are in him, that we are hidden inside Christ. We are surrounded by his nature, his righteousness. He has become our identity. So that I recognize now that this truth is to be mine. Satan would love to weaken me by saying, you weakling, you are reviled by God, hated by him, an enemy. And yet we say, no, I am in Christ. What is true of him is now true of me. By the great nature of the grace of the gospel, God calls me his child and loves me as much as he loves Jesus Christ because I am in Christ. That reality is to help us rise with hope and strength for what now God calls us to do. Just to think how strong is that image for the Apostle Paul of what it means to be in Christ Jesus, united to him. You have to see this portion of Scripture perhaps with new eyes. You know this is all about the armor of God and our putting on the armor of God. But in that notion of putting on the armor of God, sometimes we begin to think, all right, what do I bring to the game? What am I going to put on that helps me fight? You need to read with different eyes what is in the apostles' understanding of this armor of God. Think of it now. You know these opening words, many of you. Verse 14, stand having fastened the belt of truth. Verse 14, where do we get this notion? Stand firm having put on the belt of truth. As though I'm going to tell the truth enough, so I'm going to be strong. No, it's not the reference at all. Where does the apostle get the language of our putting on the belt of truth? That's actually from Isaiah 11. And verse 5, when the Messiah comes, he will come with the belt of righteousness and faithfulness. Integrity before the Lord will be his belt. The belt of truth is actually the belt of the Messiah from the Old Testament. What about verse 14, having put on the breastplate of righteousness? Where's that come from? That's Isaiah 59, 17. The Messiah will come with righteousness as his breastplate. You should have the shoes that are marked by having put on the readiness of the gospel of peace. Where do those shoes come from? You might actually want to see, if you still have your Bibles open, Isaiah 59. Isaiah 59 in verse 17. In your Grace Bible, that's page 613. What is the nature of these shoes that are talking about the gospel of peace being taken to other people? In Isaiah chapter 52, verse 6, God is talking about something that he will do, particularly as he redeems his people with the Messiah. Verse 6, my people shall know my name. Therefore, in that day, that is the day of their rescue, they shall know it is I who speak. Here am I. And what is the nature of that one who speaks? Verse 7, how beautiful upon the mountains are the feet of him who brings good news, who publishes peace, who brings good news of happiness, who publishes salvation, who says to Zion, your God reigns. It's actually the peace of Christ that we are to put on. The shoes that we have that take us from one troubled situation to another is the reality of Christ for us. I face my weakness. I face the assaults of the evil one. I face the troubles of the world. But why am I at peace? Because Christ is for me.
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1: It's actually the peace of Christ that we are to put on. The shoes that we have that take us from one troubled situation to another is the reality of Christ for us. I face my weakness. I face the assaults of the evil one. I face the troubles of the world. But why am I at peace? Because Christ is for me. And I go everywhere I go, shod with the good news of the peace of the gospel of Christ. Also in verse 17, take the sword of the Spirit, which is the word of God. Now you know that appears somewhere else in the Bible, right? Remember in the book of Revelation, we are told that when the Redeemer comes at the end of times, he will come riding a horse, and what will be coming out of his mouth? The sword of the word, sharper than any two-edged sword. And the one who speaks that word of truth will have on his thigh and on his robe, King of Kings and Lord of Lords. The one who speaks that truth, the one who has the sword of truth, is none the less than Jesus Christ, our King. Every description of the piece of armor is ultimately our putting on the reality of Christ. This armor is not something we create. It's something that we claim. And the goodness and the hope that is in that is what Satan will constantly try to do, is make us question our own resistance, our resolve, our righteousness, at which time we claim, no, I am in Christ Jesus. Satan says, you weakling. And we say, but Christ is my righteousness. That is my breastplate. We twist and turn at night, wondering how we shall deal with the trial or the people who are upset with us or the people that we are upset with. And we remember, but Christ is my peace. And for that reason, I can get up and do what God has called me to do, because I am in Christ Jesus. I won't tell you, it's easy. It's armor that has to be borne, but it is the same time, it's not the armor of our creation, but that in which we exist as we are God's own people. I think of how it is expressed so well recently by NBA Lakers star Jeremy Lin. And if you follow basketball at all, you know he's having his worst year ever. Back on New Year's Day, Jeremy Lin, who, by the way, is also an outspoken Christian, wrote on his blog what a difficult year it has been as he has gone through this terrible slump. And he said, I am in the fight of my life for joy. And then wrote this, only when I focus on who God is and how much he loves me am I able to live with joy and freedom. Why? Because he's got on his gospel armor. The world is throwing at him assault and insult. And he is saying, but I have about me the truth of the reality of the love of God. I have Christ's righteousness, not my goodness, that shields me. I ultimately recognize that what God has called me to do is the peace of the fact that he loves me, even when the world hates me. It's being in Christ that is our armor. And it's not only claiming his nature for ourselves. The apostle wants us to recognize that part of claiming the spiritual advantages that are ours is not just claiming Christ's nature, but his power. Do you recognize how important it is when we see in verse 11 toward the end, put on the whole armor of God that you may be able to stand. You are to be strong, verse 10, in the power of his might, so that you can actually stand. It's the reminder that there is power for us that is greater than the power that is against us. What, after all, is the power that is for us that the apostle wants us to recognize? When he says in verse 10, be strong in the strength of God's might, of Christ's might, what's he referring to? He's actually mentioned it several times in this letter already, but I want you to look at the most significant. It was right at the very beginning, Ephesians chapter 1 and verse 18. A lot of you, if you were raised on the NIV, you recognize kind of the wonder of that notion from Ephesians 1 where we were asked, the apostle prayed that the eyes of our hearts would be opened. Isn't that a wonderful image? I pray that the eyes of your heart would be opened, that you could see the truth of God. But what is that truth that our eyes are to be opened to, the eyes of our heart? Verse 18, chapter 1. Paul is praying for Christians that they would be having the eyes of your hearts enlightened, that you may know what is the hope to which he has called you. Verse 19. And what is the immeasurable greatness of his power toward us who believe, according to the working of his great might that he worked in Christ when he raised him from the dead and seated him at his right hand in the heavenly places. The might that we are to be strong in is the might of Jesus Christ that God expressed in him when he raised him from the dead. That same power that raised Jesus from the dead by the power of the Holy Spirit now indwells us. And the reality of that might means that when Satan comes to us and says, you are weak, you cannot help it, you're enslaved to this, the reality of the gospel is that is not true. Greater is he that is in me than he that is in the world. And that notion that I have true power, that Satan shall not overcome, he does not have the victory, is actually necessary if I'm to resist. To know that resurrection power is mine, my conscience, sometimes my experience, and certainly the evil one says to us, you can't help it, you can't fix this, you're a mess, and you can't be fixed. And the gospel says, the same power that raised Jesus from the dead gives life to your mortal body, and you have in you supernatural power to claim. Do not listen to the lies of Satan that says you cannot be fixed, that life cannot be different. The hope of the gospel is tomorrow does not have to be like yesterday. Real hope is possible because Jesus' power is for us. I love that 2015 Hyundai Sonata commercial. Have you seen it? Where there's a little girl at a steering wheel, maybe 4 years old, and she's driving a car at what looks like super speed, making tight turns, going down wooded streets, and you're going, oh boy, are we in trouble. And then the camera pans back a little bit, and you recognize it's the steering wheel to her car seat. And you pan back the camera a little bit more, you recognize her father is at the wheel. We at times feel as though we are in control. And then we're not in control at all as we become aware of the forces about us. But the reality is Jesus is at the wheel. He has surrounded us. He has taken charge. And when we claim the reality of his nature for us because we are in Christ, we have power that is beyond just my human ability or your human ability. And the reason we need to know that is to be prepared for spiritual battle. We need not only to claim our spiritual advantages, we need to truly recognize our spiritual adversary. He is surely listed here. Did you see it? Verse 11, as God is describing in his word for us, his enemy and ours, he says, put on the whole armor of God, that you may be able to stand against the schemes of the devil. We're beginning to learn not just the nature of our Savior's gift and power, but the nature of our adversary. He is incredibly deceitful. He schemes for our hurt. He schemes across centuries. He schemes across our families. He schemes across our land. He schemes across our church. And he is very wise. He's had thousands of years of human experience to discern what motivates us, what makes us tick, and what makes us get ticked off.
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9: Are you a happy and content person? Maybe you'd say, well, almost. I mean, I will be eventually. Or does it seem to you that if you were just a little bit smarter, a little bit better looking, a little more successful, a little more wealthy, then you would be content? Reminds me of a story I heard of a wealthy employer who once overheard one of his employees say to another, if I had $1,000, I would be perfectly content. So this guy stopped and said, excuse me, I heard what you said, and I'm gonna write you a check for $1,000 because money has never brought me happiness and I wanna meet a perfectly content person. So he wrote the check to her, gave it to her, and then as he walked away, he overheard her say, why didn't I ask for $2,000? See, that's how it works. It's human nature. Listen to this, getting more stuff will not bring happiness or contentment. Everything you need is found in a relationship with God. You'll find the contentment you've been seeking in life, not in what you have, but in who you know. You'll find that peace you've been looking for. You'll find that happiness you have been seeking for your entire life. And best of all, you can know with certainty that when you die, you will go to heaven. You were made to know God, having a relationship with Him.
8: 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Already know God? Invite others to learn more about what it means to follow Jesus. Answers to questions about the Christian faith, online courses for Christian growth, and video messages from Pastor Greg Laurie can be found at harvest.org.
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0: When you were a child, I'm sure you could recognize your mom or your dad's voice, even from across a crowded room. I know that was true for me. Wherever I was, I could single out those two voices. Today on Truth for Life, we'll learn why believers can similarly recognize Jesus' voice. Alistair Begg is teaching from the opening verses in John chapter 10.
1: What in the world is Jesus saying here? For judgment I came into the world, but I didn't come as a judge. Well, it's straightforward, I think. He says my coming inevitably creates division. My words create a distinction. A distinction that is obvious already in the response of the Pharisees. We are the disciples of Moses. You are his disciple. Their judgment is that Jesus is not what he claims to be. And the judgment of the man is that clearly, whoever he has the power to change. Jesus, by his word and by his works, exposes the hearts of these religious leaders. These are the ones who are looking for the one who is to come, and he stands before them, and they reject him. And it's not a matter of speculation. It's a matter of eternal significance. At the end of chapter 9, he says to them, you know, if you were blind, if you didn't even have the Old Testament, if you were just completely blind, you wouldn't be guiltless, but you wouldn't be as guilty as you are now, because you are the beneficiaries of all these things. Think of what Paul says in Romans chapter 2. And he says, but now that you say, we see, and you don't actually see, your guilt remains. Your guilt remains. Now, we can't pause here, but let's just acknowledge that there's a lot of talk about guilt. That people say, well, you shouldn't have any guilt. Psychiatrists are dealing with guilt all the time. Mental health, guilt is the problem, guilt is the issue, and so on. There are all kinds of notion concerning that. But the real guilt, which every single person on the face of the earth faces, is that we are guilty before God, that we have offended against God, that by our lives and our lips and so on, we've decided that we will deal without him. We're alienated, we're under condemnation, we face his wrath, we're guilty, and he says your guilt remains. Unless, of course, you would understand who came in order to deal with your guilt. The shepherd. There's nobody that's in a worse predicament this morning than the person who is self-confident in their own sight. The children of the Enlightenment, some of my intellectual friends, you know, we are the ones who see. We feel sorry for you, Beg, that you've got into that obscurantist religion of yours, that Jesus thing. I mean, by and large, it's really reprehensible. We're glad that we don't have to face that. All your talk about the need for freedom, we don't need freedom. All that talk about being made to see, we don't need to see. We've seen everything. We're rational people and so on. And Jesus says, well, your guilt remains. No one's case is more hopeless than the person who is blind, believing they can see. No one's case is more hopeless than the Pharisee in Luke chapter 18, who says, I thank you that I am not like other men. The response of religion to the intervention of the shepherd. So context one was historically, context number two was in relationship to chapter 9, and now let's go to the content, says somebody. All right, let's do that. Truly, truly, I say to you, he who does not enter the sheepfold by the door is straightforward, isn't it? In fact, it's so straightforward that a child listening to me now would be able to draw a picture in her notebook and would be able to explain it to her mother or her grandmother over lunch. There's a sheepfold. Jesus is the way into the sheepfold. If you don't go into the sheepfold, you're left outside. Your guilt remains. You're in deep trouble. You need Jesus. Thank you, says the grandmother. I wish Alistair had just been as clear as this morning. The sheepfold is a sheepfold. If it was just a family affair, would attach to a house, adjacent to a building, a bit like something we might add to our home to put things in. Or it would be a community courtyard. In other words, it would be in a central place where a number of flocks could be placed for a period of time for the night. I suppose a bit like when you drive out 87, there's a place you can put your dog down there. I see that. It's irrelevant to me because I don't have a dog, but I always think, well, that's got to be a nightmare living in there. But anyway, if you have a dog, you just have the dog yourself. But if you want to put it in there, then it goes with all the other dogs. And so if you're a shepherd, you bring your sheep and you deposit them in the sheepfold. There's one point of entry and is guarded by a watchman. That's what Jesus says in the picture. And he points out that anyone who's seeking to enter the sheepfold by climbing over the wall or trying to cut his way through the fence is up to no good at all. That wouldn't be the shepherd. Why would the shepherd ever do that? He would never need to do that. And people say, well, I can get into the sheepfold of God by my own mechanism. I can climb over the wall. I can find different ways. Think Pilgrim's Progress, right? Well, we can go over the wall. We're good people. We can do this. We can do that. Thieves and robbers, only one point of entry. The one who enters, verse 2, by the door is the shepherd of the sheep. Now another bell goes off in somebody's head, says, wait a minute, I read the rest of the chapter. Jesus is also the door of the sheep. How can he be the shepherd of the sheep and the door of the sheep? Listen, let's go back to English literature. This is a figure of speech. Therefore, you cannot press all the metaphorical details tidily if you're going to stand back from it enough to say, oh, I get the picture. Because in actual fact, this is true all the way through John. Jesus is the bread of life, and he gives the bread of life. He is the one who tells the truth, and he is the one who is the truth. He is the one who is the shepherd, and he is also the door. Don't stumble over that. Verse 3. To him the gatekeeper opens. Who's the gatekeeper? We're not told. It's a picture. To him the gatekeeper opens. The sheep hear his voice. The sheep hear his voice. Now, my grandfather was a shepherd. I never met him. I have his crook. And it's a precious thing to me. And I imagine him using it with a hook on the end so that he could reach in and pull lambs to safety, and with a point on the other end so that he could do as necessary to stop some naughty sheep annoying another sheep or whatever it might be. But the sheep actually hear his voice. I sat at my desk and I said, fantastic. Voice recognition, huh? I said, what is voice recognition? So I looked it up. I was delighted to discover that it is an interdisciplinary subfield of computer science and computational linguistics that develops methodologies and technologies that enable recognition. So imagine the sheep saying to the other sheep, did you hear his voice? And the sheep said, yeah, VR is fantastic, isn't it? It's amazing. No, but notice, you see what it says. To him the gatekeeper opens, the sheep hear his voice, and he calls his own sheep. He doesn't just call sheep. He's not calling, hey, sheepy, sheepy. No, no, he's calling them by name. Morton, who wrote a book about the Holy Land way back in 1931, records in this book, which is a quite wonderful book, early one morning I saw an extraordinary sight not far from Bethlehem. Two shepherds had evidently spent the night with their flocks in a cave. The sheep were all mixed together, and the time had come for the shepherds to go in different directions. One of the shepherds stood some distance from the sheep and began to call. First one, then another, then four or five ran toward him, and so on until he had counted his own flock. He calls his own sheep by name. I have a father. He called my name. Who are his own sheep? We know them from John chapter 6, 37. All the Father gives me will come to me, and whoever comes to me, I will never turn away. So who are these sheep? They're the sheep who have heard the voice. I heard the voice of Jesus say, come to me. I came to Jesus. That's the sheep. That's why it's a tragedy when people in positions such as mine are not actually themselves sheep of the true shepherd. They fulfill the role of a shepherd while never actually having come to meet the shepherd himself. He doesn't drive them from behind. He leads them from the front. They follow him because they know his voice. This is even better than the nursery. I mean, there's a couple of times I can't get my grandchildren out of there because I don't have a ticket. Now, I understand that. I'm not dissing that at all. The thing has to work, and it has to work for me as well. But you know, if you don't recognize my face, do you recognize my voice? They followed him because they heard his voice. Now, let's just acknowledge that the wonder of our dealings in terms of these things is that God has made himself known. He's revealed himself in creation. The heavens declare his glory. We saw that in Romans chapter 1. These his invisible qualities and so on are apparent to people. There is no actual voice, but his speech goes throughout the entire earth. Because everybody in the entire on planet Earth can look up and see the rising of the moon, can waken in the morning and see the rising of the sun. He's spoken in creation. He's spoken in conscience. Our consciences are distorted by sin, but you will never, ever meet a person who doesn't understand the sense of oughtness. I don't think I ought to have said that. I don't think I ought to have done that. I wish I hadn't done that. Why does anybody ever say that? Because God has stamped eternity in our hearts, conscience, and of course in Christ. So his voice is heard in creation, in conscience, although distorted by sin, and in Jesus himself. God has spoken actively, objectively, historically, in the person of his Son. And Jesus' words are then witnessed to by the apostles who, filled with the Holy Spirit, have given to us the legacy of his words written down for our teaching. If we had time, which we don't, we could turn to the 19th Psalm, where you've got the wonderful movement in that dramatic poem, which begins, you know, the heavens declare the glory of God, and the firmament shows his handiwork. Day unto day uttereth speech, and night unto night showeth knowledge. No speech, no language, and so on. And then without even, just like poetry at school, just all of a sudden, from that context, the psalmist then goes, the law of the Lord is perfect, converting the soul. The testimony, he said, wait a minute, I thought you were talking about God speaks in creation. Yeah, but this is how he speaks. The hymn writer has it quite wonderfully when he says, and I'm looking for it in my notes, that in the act of creation, God's voice is heard. Here it is. The heavens declare thy glory, Lord. In every star thy wisdom shines. But when our eyes behold your word, we read your name in fairer lines. Because think about it. Throughout history, people have looked up at the sun and they've worshipped it. What is it makes a person worship the Lord Jesus Christ? Because they understand that he is the radiance of the Father's glory. Now, let me end in two ways. First of all, by saying this. The practical purpose of God giving us his word is in order, of course, that we might meet Jesus. But at the same time, it is in order that we might respond to it, if you like, with an intelligent sense of reverence. That God's word is to be approached best, if you like, on our knees. that God is actually communicating to us in this book. Packer says, the Bible is God preaching. So the indication of how much the Bible means to me is, first of all, displayed in, do I respond to it reverently? Secondly, do I trust it wholeheartedly? Do I trust it wholeheartedly? Or do I take it as a few suggestions for various ways of approaching life? Am I prepared to put my own opinions over against the truth of God's word? Am I just toying with the thing? My traditions, and so on. All of my opinions, all of our traditions, all of our feelings must be brought under the jurisdiction of his word. If we're going to approach it reverently, if we're going to trust it wholeheartedly, and if we're going to obey it completely. Obey it completely. People get a little churned up about this, you know, obeying. We're not so sure we like obeying. Listen, the reason we obey the Bible is because it is a logical outcome of our submission to Jesus. Why do we believe the Bible? Jesus believed the Bible, and Jesus told us to. Now, the heart of the true shepherd, which we're going to go on and see in our study next time, the heart of the true shepherd is revealed in his voice. And the heart of the true sheep recognizes the voice of the true shepherd. How do I know that I'm one of his sheep? I recognize his voice. He walks with me, and he talks with me. How? In his word. And he tells me I am his own. The true sheep. You see, because Mr. Jones's sheep, when Mr. Levi was calling his sheep, did not have to worry that his sheep, Mr. Jones's crew, would go off with Mr. Levi. Because his sheep know his voice. Conversely, a stranger they will not follow. Why do you read so many stupid books, some of you? Why do you spend the fleeting moments of your time considering the voice of strangers? Now, this is not a blanket statement regarding all of our reading. You can come back to me on this if you choose. But what I'm talking about, people come to say, did you read what Mr. So-and-so had to say about that? No, I didn't. Well, don't you care? No, actually, I don't care. Why? It's the voice of a stranger. Why would I listen to the voice of a stranger? I've only got so many days left in my life. There's only so many books I can now read. So the true sheep is known when the true shepherd walks out front by those who are actually walking behind him. And if some other thief or robber says, hey, come with me, and a group of those people divert from the true shepherd, it becomes apparent that they didn't hear his voice, they've never understood him, and they're just interested in wandering wherever they want to go. You will know if you're in Christ, not only because of who you're following, but also because of those from whom you flee. You flee. Well, Jesus was a stranger to the Pharisees and to the crowd. He says, a stranger. You won't follow if you follow the true shepherd. But they weren't following the true shepherd. They were strangers. Now let me end in this way. Because when Jesus looked out at the people, remember, it's in the Gospels all over the place. When he looked out on the crowd, it said that his heart was broken. Because when he looked at them, they didn't know what to do, and they didn't know where to go. When he looked at them, they were aimless, and they were confused. The crowd. Have you looked at crowds lately? It wouldn't be a good talk if I didn't finish with at least two quotes from Songs. First, from Paul Simon. So he and his girlfriend take a bus to go and look for America. It's a funny thought, isn't it? How do you look for America? We're in America. And as they take their journey, he writes these words, "Kathy, I'm lost," I said, though I knew she was sleeping. "I'm empty and aching, and I don't know why. Just counting the cars on the New Jersey Turnpike. They've all come to look for America. They look out the window, and the dream of this country is fading before their eyes." And so they say, "Well, we could just count the cars." And in that same era, Lennon and McCartney introduce us to Father Mackenzie, who's writing the words of a sermon that no one will hear because no one comes near. Look at him working, darning his socks in the night when there's nobody there. What does he care? Look at all those lonely people. Where do they all come from? Our responsibility, church, is not to go out and share our opinions with the world. If some of us share the gospel as much as we share our opinions, yeah. Today, if you hear his voice, do not harden your heart.
0: 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He'll be back in just a minute to close today's program. As we continue working our way through the Truly, Truly, I Say to You series, I hope you're finding assurance from Jesus' straightforward teaching about eternal life and God's character. To go along with this series, we are recommending to you a book that will help you lean into Jesus' words and trust his promises. It's a new book from Michael Reeves titled, "Come You Weary, Enjoy Christ's Comfort." This is a brief 60-page booklet that reminds us of the eternal truth that Jesus waits for us with open arms. As we go about the events of our life, it can be easy to forget this, to become worn down by the daily demands and self-reliance. Whether we hit small bumps in the road or face major struggles, this book, Come You Weary, reminds us that Jesus is with us and he's willing and able to comfort us and carry our burdens. 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
1: Our God and our King, we thank you that you are the great shepherd, that in Jesus you have come to us. He doesn't shout aloud in the streets. He doesn't cry. He doesn't draw attention to himself. He comes to bind up the brokenhearted, to heal the wounds, to grant sight to the blind and freedom to the captives. What a wonderful shepherd. Thank you that when you draw us to yourself, we are then led out by you. You lead us from the front. Every day and all the way, we might look to you. Help us then to do so, we pray, for Jesus' sake. Amen.
0: I'm Bob Lapine. There are some who believe that all religions worship the same God. We just have different names for him. But is that true? Tomorrow we'll hear what the Bible teaches. The Bible teaching of Alistair Begg is furnished by Truth for Life, where the learning is for living.
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16: Ladies and gentlemen, the Bible says you and I are salesmen for the gospel of Jesus Christ. And instead of cursing the darkness of the culture that we're in, we ought to realize that the black backdrop in which we're living right now only makes the light of Jesus Christ shine that much more brightly.
17: Welcome to Pathway to Victory with author and pastor Dr. Robert Jeffress. In light of recent developments on issues like gay marriage and gender reassignment, it's clear that our country's morals are reaching an all-time low. Today on Pathway to Victory, Dr. Robert Jeffress explains that while we may be in America's last days, they can also be its best days. But first, let's take a moment to hear some important ministry updates.
15: Thanks, David, and welcome again to Pathway to Victory. A lot of Christians are wondering what God is doing in America right now. With so much uncertainty in our culture, so many voices competing for our attention, and so many questions about the future of our nation, it's no wonder that believers are looking for answers. For that reason, I plan to spend the entire month of June presenting an urgent series called America and the Bible. If there's any hope for our nation, it won't occur on Capitol Hill, but in the hearts of American people. Along these lines, today is one of my first occasions to tell you about the exciting,

0: God We Trust matching challenge in the amount of $1.5 million. Because of these funds that were set aside by Friends of Pathway to Victory, every dollar you give today will be automatically matched and therefore doubled, having twice the impact on America. Your gift will point men and women all across the country to the only hope for America, our Savior, Jesus Christ. And when my message is complete today, I'm going to tell you about a brand new thank you gift I've set aside for anyone who contributes to the matching challenge. But right now, I need to set the stage for the message you're about to hear. It was originally presented while our country was under a prior administration, and one that was openly hostile toward Christian values. The aftermath of rebellion in that former administration continues to permeate much of the conflict on Capitol Hill. With this in mind, let's get started with the first study in this series. I've titled my opening message, The Beginning of the End.
1: You may remember that conservative former Fox luminary Glenn Beck led a rally in Washington, D.C. that he called Restoring Honor. It was held in front of the Lincoln Memorial on the Washington Mall. Some reports estimate that as many as 300,000 people attended that event. I just happened to be in Washington, D.C. the weekend of that event. And on the Friday afternoon, after I had finished some meetings, I decided to walk on down to the National Mall to see the preparation that was being made for the Glenn Beck rally. And I was surprised that Friday evening to see a number of people setting up pup tents to spend the night that Friday night to make sure that they had a prime seat for the next morning's activities. One young father had his children with him. They had traveled hundreds of miles. They were going to spend the night to be ready for the next morning. Somebody asked the father why he had gone to such trouble to attend the event. And this is what he said. "I really don't know why I came, but I realize something is not right in our country, and I want to do something about it." The feeling that something is not right in our country is a pervasive feeling among Americans today. The Gallup poll revealed that 73% of Americans believe that America is on the wrong track, headed in the wrong direction. 73% of Americans. I imagine many of you are included in that statistic. You have good reason to be upset about what is happening in our country. Perhaps you're deeply disturbed about the wholesale effort to remove any and all restrictions of abortion and embryonic stem cell research. You're upset about the failure to protect our borders against illegal immigration, threatening both the physical and the physical health of our nation. Perhaps you're upset about the runaway deficit that will enslave our children and our children's children with trillions of dollars of debt. Or you're upset about the hesitancy of government officials, shackled by political correctness, to recognize and verbalize that we are in a war against terror. You're upset about the willingness to abrogate Americans' First Amendment rights at home to prevent offending Islamic extremists abroad. You're upset about the denial not only of secularists, but of Christians themselves to affirm without stuttering that America was founded as a Christian nation. You wondered what you can do, what you should do to put the brakes on a country that is about to go over the cliff. You have a great love for the United States of America. You have an even greater allegiance to the Lord Jesus Christ. You wonder what kind of nation you're going to leave to your children and to your grandchildren. You know, whatever his motivation, whatever his theology, I have to admire Glenn Beck that he was willing to try to do something to turn the course of our nation. And as I left Washington, D.C. that Saturday morning, flying out of Reagan Airport, I looked out the window and saw hundreds of thousands of people on the National Mall. And that's the beginning of what began to happen in my own heart and spirit. I began wondering what I could do to make a difference in my country. Maybe you too are wondering what you can do to reverse the course of a nation that has lost its way. Well, today I have some bad news and some good news for you. The bad news is America's demise is inevitable. America's demise is inevitable. I realize that such a statement seems fatalistic, if not downright unpatriotic, to many of you. To say that America's collapse is inevitable, and I understand why you feel that way. We who are privileged to live in the greatest country in the world's history, we have been conditioned to believe in American resilience, American exceptionalism. We've been led to believe that no matter what the obstacle, we can overcome it. And that's why we flinch when we hear that America's demise is inevitable. And yet, just a simple, superficial reading of God's Word tells us that America's days are numbered because this world's days are numbered. Consider 1 John 2:17. John said, "And the world is passing away, and also its lusts. But the one who does the will of God abides forever." Or 2 Peter 3:10, "But the day of the Lord will come like a thief, in which the heavens will pass away with a roar, and the elements will be destroyed with intense heat, and the earth and its works will be burned up." Or Revelation 21, verse 1, "And I saw a new heaven and a new earth, for the first heaven and the first earth passed away, and there is no longer any sea." Not only does the Bible teach that the world is going to end, the Bible also teaches clearly that America's end will come before the world's end. You say, "Pastor, where do you find that in Scripture?" In Daniel chapter 7, in Revelation chapter 13, in Revelation chapter 17, the Bible clearly teaches that the final form of government on this earth before Christ's return will not be a democracy like America's. The final government form in the last 7 years of Earth's history will be a 10-nation confederacy that is presided over by the dictator that we commonly call the Antichrist. And in that final form of world government, all national distinctions will be abolished, which means the United States Constitution must be abolished before the tribulation begins. You say, "How can you make such an assertion?" Well, our Constitution guarantees that as Americans, we have the right to elect those who rule over us. And yet, there will be no vote that will put the Antichrist into office. The Bill of Rights guarantees us many rights, the rights to buy and sell, the right to worship whomever we choose to worship. And yet, under the reign of Antichrist, there will be no right to buy and sell. Our First Amendment right will be gone, the right to worship. Such a usurpation of power by the Antichrist. The only way that is going to happen is by the abolition of the United States Constitution. And ladies and gentlemen, once the Constitution is abolished, America will be no more. And that's why I can say with absolute certainty, America will end before the rest of the world ends. Now, enough gloom and doom. Enough of the bad news, here is the good news. Although we cannot prevent the ultimate collapse of our nation, we can postpone it. We have both the ability and the responsibility to delay the decay of our country, even though we can't ultimately reverse it. She said, "Well, why would we want to do something like that? Isn't that futile to try to delay the decay of our country if we can't reverse the decay of our country?" Think about your own life. Has it sunk into your consciousness that you're going to die one day? Your death is absolutely inevitable. And yet, we do everything we can to delay death, don't we? We go to the doctor. We take medicine. We diet. We exercise. We do these things. Why? We know we're going to die, but we want to delay that which is inevitable. It's the same way with our country. We cannot prevent the ultimate demise of our country, but we can delay it. Now, I understand why many people are pessimistic about doing that. But let me say, the motivation for working to delay this coming collapse of our nation is not to preserve our way of life. The reason that we want to work to delay the decay of our nation is to buy time for our nation so that we can share the good news of Jesus Christ with as many people as possible. You know, I find that most evangelical Christians understand, even though they don't obey, the mandate to be light, to share the message with Christ with as many people as possible. But many people, many Christians, don't understand the command to be salt in the world. Many Christians view efforts to stop the murder of the unborn through abortion, to outlaw same-sex marriages, to uphold biblical principles of morality, to elect godly leaders, they compare those activities to kind of rearranging the deck chairs on the Titanic. I mean, if we're going down anyway, why even bother? Now, I'm somewhat sympathetic with that viewpoint because I used to have that viewpoint. During the first 18 years that I was a pastor, you're going to find this hard to believe, I never preached on social issues at all. But today I have a completely different perspective through something that happened in my own life. And I've come to realize that while our responsibility to delay the decay of our country is not our primary calling, it is a prerequisite if we're going to have the freedom and the ability to preach the gospel. At this critical time in our nation's history, we cannot afford to sit back with hands folded, waiting for the end to come. What can we do as Americans and Christians to affect real change in our country? And how do we balance our responsibility to share the gospel and yet also to delay the decay of our country? You know, I have found that in answering the question, how should Christians respond to the deterioration of our country? I find that Christians tend to go to one of two extremes in relating to our culture. Some Christians adopt the extreme of political activism. Political activism, as they see our country sliding toward Gomorrah, as they see the slide toward immorality, they think, you know, we just need to get active politically. If we can elect the right leaders, if we can enact the right legislation, then we can save America. I love what my friend Cal Thomas says. The kingdom of God is not going to come riding in on Air Force One. But a lot of people don't understand that. They think the way to cure our country's ills is purely by political activism. And yet I want you to consider the Apostle Paul. This warrior of the Christian faith lived in the most decadent, godless, anti-Christian culture in history. He lived in the time of the Roman government, the Roman Empire. And yet it was because of the Roman Empire's anti-Christian hostility that he ended up in prison. But what was his attitude toward his persecution? When Paul was in prison, he wrote the letter to the Colossians, but he also wrote a letter to the Christians at Philippi. And what did he encourage those Philippian Christians to do? Did he say, because of my persecution, what we need to do, Christians, is mobilize and overthrow Nero? He never once advocated overthrowing the Roman emperor. In fact, when you read Paul's letter to the Philippians, 19 different times he says in that letter, rejoice in the Lord always. Again, I say rejoice. Listen to what he said in chapter 1, verses 12 to 14. Fact is, Paul was pretty upbeat about his depressing situation. Why is that? Listen to what he said. Philippians 1, verses 12 to 14. Now, I want you to know, brethren, that my circumstances, he's talking about his imprisonment, have turned out for the greater progress of the gospel, so that my imprisonment in the cause of Christ has been well known throughout the whole Praetorian Guard and to everyone else, and that most of the brethren trusting in the Lord because of my imprisonment have far more courage to speak the word of God without fear. Now, you know, if Paul had had the same life purpose that most Christians have, pleasure, prosperity, peace, then his imprisonment would have been a tremendous tragedy. He would have written, now I want you to know, brethren, that my imprisonment has been a giant detour in the plan for my life. But you see, Paul had a greater purpose in life than peace and prosperity and pleasure. He had dedicated his life to sharing the gospel of Christ with as many people as possible, and that gave him a whole different lens through which to view his imprisonment. The fact is, he said, this imprisonment is helping me achieve the goal. It's helping the gospel be spread more widely. But because of my imprisonment, people are having courage to share their faith with other people. And then Paul moves from beyond his own situation, and he speaks to the Philippians and to you and me 2,000 years later to give us a lens through which to view our decaying, decadent culture in which we're living right now. In chapter 2, verses 14 to 16, Paul says, do all things without grumbling and disputing, that you may prove yourselves to be blameless and innocent, children of God, above reproach, in the midst of a crooked and perverse generation, among whom you appear as lights in the world, holding fast the word of life, so that in the day of Christ I may have cause to glory. I want you to read that phrase again, in the midst of a crooked and perverse generation. Is there any better description of the culture in which we live right now than crooked and perverse? Somebody has said there is no century more like the first century than the 21st century. Both centuries are characterized by rampant immorality and hostility toward Christianity. And yet, notice what Paul said. He didn't say, Philippians, your job is to straighten out the crooked and perverse generation in which you live. Instead, he reminded them that against the darkness of the world in which you live, you are to be children of light, holding out the word of life. You see, Paul understood an important principle about light. And that principle is, the darker the background, the brighter the light. I gained some insight into what I think Paul was trying to communicate a few months ago. I took my younger daughter, Dorothy, to the mall to celebrate a special occasion in her life. And in a fit of insanity, I said to her, now, Dorothy, we'll go buy whatever you'd like to buy. I'll buy you a gift for this special occasion. And in my mind, I thought we'd go to, you know, Forever 21 and buy a little $20, $25 dress, you know, and that's what we were going to buy. Well, we walk into the mall. I thought we were just strolling, and she took me directly to a jewelry store there at North Park. And we walked into this jewelry store, and we stood at the counter, and the salesman came up, and he said, can I show you something? And immediately, Dorothy mentioned a particular ring that she wanted to see again. She had been in there before, I found out. The salesman recognized her. Now, at this moment, I knew I had been had, okay? I was getting ready to be reeled in, you know? And so Dorothy mentioned this ring, and the salesman came out, and he brought the ring. But before he put the ring down on the counter, he first took out a piece of black felt and put it on top of the counter. And once he had that black felt on the background, then he put the ring in the center of it. He knew what he was doing. He was highlighting the brilliance of the ring that was so bright, it almost blinded me to the price. Almost is the operative word. But you see, he was a good salesman. He understood the principle, the darker the background, the brighter the light. He didn't curse the black felt. No, he used it to his advantage. Ladies and gentlemen, the Bible says you and I are salesmen for the gospel of Jesus Christ. And instead of cursing the darkness of the culture that we're in, we ought to realize that the black backdrop in which we're living right now only makes the light of Jesus Christ shine that much more brightly. It gives us a greater opportunity to make a sale, to introduce people to a saving faith in Christ. Why? The darker the background, the brighter the light. Let me just say to you, instead of allowing the flow of daily news from cable TV and those endless emails that come your way about 10 reasons that the president must be the Antichrist and all of those kind of things, instead of allowing those kind of negative reports drive you to despair, we should see our present situation as an unprecedented opportunity to share the gospel of Jesus Christ. The darker the background, the brighter the light. You know, I'm convinced, ladies and gentlemen, that one reason so many Christians are discouraged about the condition of our country right now is that they have a wrong focus in their life. They're focused on the three P's, on pleasure, on prosperity, on peace. No wonder they're frightened by the news. Listen, if your goal in life is building up a big portfolio, if the goal in your life is money, you're going to be upset when you hear higher taxes may be coming. If your goal in life is the avoidance of pain or convenience, you're going to be upset when you hear about the possibility of government-run health care. If the focus of your life is going to be avoiding death, then no wonder you're going to be shaken to your foundation when you hear the possibility of another terrorist strike on America. You see, fear and despair is like a warning light on your dashboard in your car. The light itself is not the problem, it's an indication that there's a problem. Fear and despair is that way in our life. Fear is not a problem in and of itself, it's usually an indication that there's something else that's wrong in our life. And when we are fearful and depressed about our current national situation, and that's what drives our life, it's a strong indication that we have built our life around the temporal rather than the eternal. You see, whenever our life purpose is built about around that which can be taken away from us, we're going to have this general anxiety in our life. But when we share the same passion that permeated every fiber of Paul's life, that is to share the gospel of Jesus Christ with as many people as possible, then we view a darkening and a threatening nation and culture in a different way. When Paul says that we are to appear as lights in the world, he is simply echoing the words of Jesus Christ. Turn over to Matthew chapter 5, verses 14 to 16. Listen to what Jesus said. He said, "You are the light of the world, a city set on a hill that cannot be hidden. Nor do men light a lamp and put it under the peck measure, but on the lampstand, and it gives light to all of those who are in the house. Let your light shine before men in such a way that they might see your good works and glorify your Father who is in heaven."
0: Today, I shared some good news and some bad news. The bad news is that America is decaying. We are slipping off the solid Christian foundation that made us great. The good news is that we can delay the decay. And that's what Pathway to Victory is all about. Would you be willing to join us in this all-out effort to delay the decay? Today, I'm pleased to inform you about an opportunity to double your impact through the $1.5 million In God We Trust Matching Challenge. 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Our souls are eternal. And when you give to the matching challenge, you're making an eternal investment, not in a building, not in a program, but in a human soul who is searching, hurting, and waiting to hear the only message that can truly transform a life. 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
2: 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Again, that's P.O. Box 223-609, Dallas, Texas, 75222. I'm David J. Mullins. America once stood as the greatest of all nations, but in recent years, our country's glory has started to wane. Hear the conclusion of this message titled, The Beginning of the End, Tuesday on Pathway to Victory. 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
12: We use light to guide our paths. Now, if we are to use this illustration spiritually, the same can be said. There are a variety of lights that people cling to. The problem is, apart from God and God only, every other light that is used, well, the batteries end up going dead. As we'll see today on Way of Grace with Pastor Jesse Gastan.

0: the ministry of Grace Bible Church, right here in Hayward. This is Way of Grace. Hi there, and welcome to our program. Today, we turn our attention once again to Revelation. Revelation chapter 21 is where we're at today as we focus in on God as the true light. Now, we've been dealing with this last week, and we take another final look at it today before we move forward into Revelation chapter 22. But for now, let's go back once again to see God as the one true light, the one source of light that we can trust and rest in for all time and all eternity. Here's Pastor Jesse with today's broadcast.
1: There are dark days coming. Child of God, there are dark days here. Do you understand that? Dark days. And it's time. We talked about this a decade ago. You know what we talked about? Grown folk Christianity. How many of you guys remember when I started talking about what it means to be a grown-up Christian? It's time to be a grown-up Christian now. Time to be a grown-up Christian. What John does here is give a play on what is called time and eternity. What will be as the final state is already occurring in this present gospel age now. We've talked about this already, but not yet. It's very important for you to understand that's what you're looking at in your text. And now let's get back to this concept of the light. When John says in Revelation chapter 21, verse 23, and the city had no need of the sun, neither of the moon to shine in it, for the glory of God did lighten it, and the Lamb is the light thereof. Guess what he has done, saints? He's taken us all the way back to Genesis. Do you remember it? In Genesis chapter 1, verse 1, in the beginning, God created the heavens and the earth. Y'all got to put it up there on the screen because people don't read their Bibles. In the beginning, God created the heavens and the earth. Verse 2, and the earth was without form and void, and darkness was upon the face of the deep, and the Spirit of God moved upon the face of the waters. And what do we get in verse 3? God said what? Did he say that? Now, please listen to what's going on here. God didn't say, let me have a big old hot ball of energy to be thrown up in the midst of the hemisphere. Let me have a sun and a moon and stars. He said, let there be light. And immediately there was light. He's describing a supernatural light that operated at the beginning of creation that was not taking place till several verses later when he gave timekeepers the sun, moon, and stars. Am I making sense? Would you agree with me that this light here is his son, Jesus Christ? I am the light of the world. If any man follow me, he will never walk in darkness. Do you guys see that? So what we're dealing with in Revelation 21 is what I told you before. We're headed back to Eden. We're headed back to the reversal of the curse before the curse into that Edenic state of joyful perfection and fellowship with God, the Father, God, the Son, and God, the Holy Spirit. He is the light of the world. Am I making some sense? Do you see it? All right, so I got one more verse to deal with, and it's going to deal with the darkness that I've just been talking to you about. So you know what God does in his Bible, notwithstanding people that love to complain about it, he warns us frequently. Like, you don't go through your Bible much without getting the warning. Is that right? Like, if you're really going to keep up with God, you know what he's going to do every now and tell you? There's a speed bump ahead. Slow down. That's just what God does, because he cares. Notice what Revelation chapter 21, verse 27 says, and I want to walk through that for the next 10 minutes. I'm done, maybe even less than that. Mark what it says in Revelation 21, verse 27. After verse 26, and they shall bring the glory and honor of the nations into it, verse 27 says, and there shall in no wise enter into it anything that defileth. Do you see? Neither whatsoever worketh abomination or maketh a lie, but they which are written where? Ladies and gentlemen, I want you to capture this because you already know it in the summation of that terminology. If you're not a Bible reader, you don't get this. And there shall in no wise enter into the new Jerusalem, the holy Jerusalem, the city of God, the eternal city of God. Nothing that does not correspond with the gospel will enter into it. Nothing that did not submit to God's truth will enter into it. What this language is saying is no idolater will make it into the kingdom of God. Are you guys with me? I want to anchor this down. I want you to get this because it's a specific people group he's talking about in the book of Revelation. And that specific people group, we want to see some correlation of with where you and I are presently. I think it's important when God tells you and me about all that we get in the new heavens and the new earth and then tell us, but It will never, ever be that an individual who worships a false god or bows down to an idol that is not God will accidentally show up in God's glory. Now, this becomes one of the offenses of the gospel. Because now, once we go around telling men and women that Jesus is the only way, truth, and life, what we're saying is the imaginary gods of your own mind will never get you into glory. What we are saying to men and women is, if you seek to fabricate your own works righteousness, you're going to come to God with your good works. You're going to come to God. And in fact, you're not even coming to the true and the living God. According to this language, you are fabricating another God. Or you are bowing down to another God who is demanding you to fabricate other false gods. Now, that's exactly what Revelation chapter 13, verse 13 through 15 asserted. Because if you really pay attention to the language of the book of Revelation, God has a serious problem with all those who had submitted to the rhetoric and the threats of the beast kingdom in Revelation 13. You remember there were two beasts, political and religious, right? We are in Revelation 13, verse 13, please. I want to show you that what God says all the way up past the final judgment is that if men and women bow to the beast, if they bow to the beast, if they receive the mark of the beast, the number of the beast, the name of the beast, and the evidence of it is you replicate that beast. You actually replicate the idol system of that beast, because that's what it teaches. Watch this, Revelation 13, 13. And he doeth great wonders. Who is this? This is that beast that had horns like a lamb, but spoke like a dragon. You guys remember that? That means he looks religious, but actually he is of the same evil, maniacal, demonic power of the political beast in Revelation chapter 12, right? Or Revelation 13. That means politics and religion has come together. Y'all remember that? Whenever politics and religion comes together, this is why, listen. Whenever you hear Christians sounding just like the state, warn them. Believers don't ever have a right to simply echo what politicians say. You don't ever have a right. Listen to me. Just listen very carefully. Listen. I know you might be persuaded by them. I know you just think they're right. I know you obviously believe that they won't harm you. You have no history to actually prove that. All the history says otherwise. And I know it's a lot of hard work. To have to listen to a politician open his mouth and utter phrases. And then you got to go back and determine whether those phrases correspond with reality or not. I know that's hard. I know it's hard for you to believe that your government actually doesn't have your best interest in view. I know that's hard. They couldn't possibly, Pastor Jesse, be so mean and so maniacal as to want to actually bring us into bondage. Only that's what every other nation in the world has done from the beginning of time. And this is why we love the book of the Revelation, is because it pulls no punches. It tells you exactly what every church age will go through. We're not the only church age going through this. Every church age has gone through the period where the gospel has penetrated that culture, and we lived a peaceful life for a long time, even in a polytheistic construct. And then over time, the powers of the evil system. Remember, the devil operates out of principalities and powers in high places. Eventually, the government becomes tyrannical and it starts bringing people into subjugation. And largely, Christians oppose it. And then the government has to set up policies and strategies to persecute that Christian. Am I making sense? And it will do it with every other kind of religion that does not acknowledge the state as God. And what keeps me fit to be tied is when Christians talk like the state is God. This is what I mean by you not operating out of an understanding of the monarchical authority of Christ in your life. Monarchical meaning kingship. When you don't operate as if Christ is king in your life, then somebody is an authority in your life. Someone is the one out of whom and from whom you are actually replicating their words. Now, here's the image. Here is the language. Here's what it's saying. And he doeth wonders so that he makes fire come down from heaven on the earth in the sight of men. Did I not teach you that the goal of the enemy is to make you think he's God? and that the Old Testament motif of the one true and living God is that he rains fire down from heaven. Didn't I teach you that? That Elijah said, whoever the true and living God is, let him rain fire down. And in these last days, what we are learning is that the enemy is able to bring lying signs and wonders to deceive, even if it's possible, the very elect. Have I not told you that? Has Christ not told you that? Have you not been told that it's not going to be easy to filter through and interpret and deconstruct all of the politics, all of the narratives? Have you not been told that? Why then are you like weary when the trumpet is being blown to let you know, wake up? Why are you being weary? Now, you can easily prove me wrong. Just go get the data and prove me wrong. Otherwise, you know what? Maybe God's talking to me. Maybe God's talking to me. Okay? So listen to the language. He doeth great wonders so that he makes fire come down from heaven on the earth in the sight of men. His job is to deceive humanity. Verse 14. And he deceives them that dwell on the earth. We talked about that. We got the two categories in the book of Revelation. Two categories, earth dwellers and heaven dwellers. Didn't I tell you we are already where we are going? Are you in heavenly places in Christ, child of God? Do you sit with Jesus? Do you have a bird's eye view on the world because you have the Holy Ghost? Right, so the heavens get to rejoice. If you go back to chapter 12, rejoice ye heavens. But woe unto the inhabitants of the earth, because the devil has come down with great wrath, because he knows he has a short period of time. This is that same devil. Notice what the language says. And he deceives them on the earth by means of those miracles which he had power to do in the sight of the beast, saying to them that dwell on the earth. Now, are you an earth dweller? Say no. Okay, good. You can say no. What that means is you ain't got to pay no attention to the devil, because he's only talking to earth dwellers. Did y'all get what I just said? He talking to earth dwellers. He ain't talking to me. He's not talking to me. I get my marching orders from heaven. I get my marching orders from heaven. I get my marching orders from the King of Glory. See, I hear him, but he has no authority over me. Now watch this. Saying to them that dwell on the earth that they should make an image. That's what God hates. That's what God hates, that they should make an image of the beast which had the womb by the sword and did live. Now, I'm not going to unpack that any more than I shared it with you about a year ago when we were in chapter 13. The political kingdom seemed like it was going to die, and then it rose up again, and everybody said, whoa, he's like a savior. And now everybody is bowing to the government. And then religion is coming along and saying, the government can save you. And then religion is telling you to take it. I'll give you a perfect example, the Pope. Now, I don't know if you know anything about Catholicism. I have a great deal of knowledge of Catholicism. Catholicism is falling apart from the inside. And rightly so. Its foundation is rotten. And the Pope they have now is as far from any kind of Catholic credo truth you could even imagine. And he's telling everybody to just take it. Do you see the parallels? See, I'm going to use the Catholic Church so y'all won't be upset with me. So, you know, we like to talk bad about the Catholic Church. Yeah, they bad. They're apostate. They're this. They're that. But think about it. This representative head of the Catholic Church is saying to everybody, it's okay to take the vaccine. Now, the faithful among the Catholics knows that he has violated cardinal doctrine. They know he has. They know that the standard doctrine of the church is that the Catholic is not to actually aid and abet in anything that brings harm or has used anything of a fetal nature, that is, of babies. I've already given you the affidavits, and you guys know what's in those vaccines. That means a faithful Catholic is going to stand on Catholic doctrine and suffer for Catholic doctrine. Even though their pope, which is no pope at all, which most of the archbishops call the Antichrist, I don't blame them. But see, that's the fighting that's going on in Catholicism. Are you guys hearing me? It's beautiful because I know several of the bishops and the fathers that are actually fighting the good fight of faith to expose this thing. doing a great job. I know very few evangelical Protestant pastors that are doing it. Very few. Very few. I wouldn't tell you to go back to the Catholic Church any more than I would tell you step right on into hell right now, because the doctrine is so bad, particularly at the heart of soteriology. It does not preach free sovereign grace. Did you guys hear what I just stated? It does not preach free sovereign grace. Now, God may have mercy on many of the ignorant Catholics, but I'd rather know where I'm going than to just kind of ignorantly stumble into glory. Am I making some sense? Give me a few more minutes, I'm done. My point is, if you read your Bible carefully from Revelation 13 to Revelation 21, God is repeatedly saying, I have no tolerance for men and women who bow down to the courts, bow down to the state, bow down to false religion, who are saying the same thing and not recognizing me as sovereign Lord. Those are the people of whom Revelation 14, 15, 16, 18, and 19 are saying the wrath of God is poured out upon them without mixture in his indignation. Now, I want you to get this as I close. It's very important for you to get. We're not out of the woods of men and women who think they're Christians right now, even in this place, one day discovering they are completely under the authority of the state and under apostate Christianity, and just simply doing whatever the government says. You and I are not out of the clear. I hope you understand that. This is the paradigm of what happened with Jesus at the cross. Do you know this? All kind of people follow Jesus first year. All kind of people followed him second year. Third year, he started telling people, I'm headed to Calvary. I'm not headed to Jerusalem to take over. I'm going to die. All kind of people fell off. As he got even closer, guess what? The disciples, they had some distance. They let him walk a little bit ahead. And they started whispering. Now, what did he say? Now, they were with him for 3.5 years. This is called cognitive dissonance. Please help me. You've been told by your master for 3.5 years you're going to Calvary. And you're going, now, what did he say? This is called a bias against clarity in your own mind. This is cognitive dissonance. Y'all understand that? When you really don't want to hear what you're supposed to have heard the first time. What? What? Go to the cross. He's been saying that ever since he called you knucklehead. We're not going to some prosperity. We're not going to some prominence. We're not going to triumph and rule over the world. We're not going to be the top, the head, and they be the bottom. Right now, we're walking in what is called a humility paradigm. It's a lamb's life. It's a lamb's life. And Jesus said, if you're going to be my disciple, you got to be ready to live a lamb's life. Is everybody in this assembly understanding what I just stated? Please understand what I'm saying. This is why I've been carefully going through the studies I have about what it means to walk in the Spirit in order that you might mortify the deeds of the flesh. I'm really trying to help you stop being afraid of the government and to actually do your diligence to find out what's right and what's wrong. Your conscience is only free to make a choice when you are fully informed. Did you hear what I just stated? And don't let people trick you into thinking it's all right. Because I hear very lazy thinking among you Christians. I hear very lazy thinking. Oh, I'm just going to do it because, you know, I'm just going to do it. And I'll just let whatever consequences come. That's not Christian thinking. That is not Christian thinking. Did you understand what I just stated? Christian thinking is prove all things, hold fast to that which is good. Christian thinking is being circumspect because your adversary, the devil, walketh about as a roaring lion, seeking whom he may devour. Christian thinking is the prudent looks well to his going, while the gullible person just walks right on ahead and falls in the trap. Christian thinking is you test the spirits whether they are of God or not. Because every spirit that says that he's of God is not of God. Christian thinking is actually working through every policy, every argument, every proposition that comes your way, and you examine it in light of the scripture, and then you make a determination around good counsel. Watch this. Good counsel is not just you and your Bible. You know, I read my Bible, I flipped it open, and it turned over into 1 Peter chapter 2. And 1 Peter chapter 2 said, just do whatever your government says. No, that's not how you get good counsel. That's not how you get good counsel. You get good counsel by praying, reading your Bible, and then finding wise men and women who have proven to be faithful in exegeting the Word of God and living out the gospel to give you advice so that you can make an advised decision. That's how you live the Christian life. Like, actually, you probably don't know it. The reason you and I are as free as we are right now, I'm going to stop right here. I just want you to get this. Because I know we don't know. We don't study enough. We don't study church history. Do you know the freedom you have to argue with me and argue with God and argue with Scripture came from other Christians who were being persecuted in other countries who came to America in order to have the freedom of religion? Your freedom to argue with me came from Christians who were persecuted in other countries. I can name many of them. I'm from the Reformed community. We know what they did. They came to America because of persecution, because they wanted freedom to worship God. And they heard that we have a constitution that honors freedom of religion, which it doesn't today. And they suffered that their children might be able to have a country wherein they could grow up under the gospel. You are the inheritors of men and women that were willing to leave their own home country and travel thousands of miles for freedom in order that you and I might be the beneficiaries of their suffering. Raise your hand if you understand what I just stated. Now, I just want to make this point come home because I know we're guilty. We're guilty. We're guilty of not knowing what we should know. We're guilty. And it's wrong. We are in a very auspicious state in America with the kind of laws we have and structure, even culturally. We can push back in a civil way, and it will work because it was set up to work that way. It was set up that if you just push back, they wake up to the reality that you're protected by law. Did you hear what I just stated? You don't get that in countries around the world. And you're going to sit on your lazy tail and not do the hard work of being a Christian when the forefathers have laid a foundation for you to be a Christian. We got a great opportunity here. We have a great opportunity. Do you understand what I just say to saints? You have a great opportunity to love everybody, to love all mankind, and to love them by loving your God with all your heart, soul, mind, and strength. And then simply saying, hey, as a Christian, I don't just get to do whatever I want to do.
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4: The primary way I believe God speaks is through His Word. 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Listen, I don't know of a single problem I've ever faced as a believer that I couldn't go to that book and find an answer for it. No, it doesn't say 2 plus 2 equals 4. It doesn't say that. It doesn't need to say that. I'm smart enough to figure that one out. So that's not the issue. But you know what it deals with in the Bible? Every single solitary issue of life God deals with in this Word. Every single one of them. It is His instruction book for His children. And this is why you and I should feast upon, feed upon, fill our hearts, and we ought to be able to say, as Paul said, we ought to be rich in the things of God. If He's going to speak to me through His Word, His Word's got to be in my heart.
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8: Did you know Christ does not pray for the world? 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He says, I pray not for the world. I pray for those that Thou hast given me. Somebody says, you mean to tell me He doesn't pray for the world? He says He doesn't. Why doesn't he? He died for the world. And the Holy Spirit is down here to make the offering of Christ real to those that will accept and receive it. He could do no more than what he did, dying for the sins of the world. But he's up yonder today praying for you and me. And I'm glad he is, because if it wasn't for him up there, we couldn't do very much down here today.
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9: Are you a happy and content person? Maybe you would say, well, almost. I mean, I will be eventually. Or does it seem to you that if you were just a little bit smarter, a little bit better looking, a little more successful, a little more wealthy, then you would be content? Reminds me of a story I heard of a wealthy employer who once overheard one of his employees say to another, if I had $1,000, I would be perfectly content. So this guy stopped and said, excuse me, I heard what you said, and I'm going to write you a check for $1,000 because money has never brought me happiness, and I want to meet a perfectly content person. So he wrote the check to her, gave it to her, and then as he walked away, he overheard her say, why didn't I ask for $2,000? See, that's how it works. It's human nature. Listen to this. Getting more stuff will not bring happiness or contentment. Everything you need is found in a relationship with God. You'll find the contentment you've been seeking in life, not in what you have, but in who you know. You'll find that peace you've been looking for. You'll find that happiness you have been seeking for your entire life. And best of all,

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11: 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From Grace Bible Church here in Redwood City, this is Graceful Truth with our teacher and pastor, Steve Converse. We welcome you to our broadcast today and would invite you to join us here in Titus chapter 2, verses 11 through 15. It's there that we pick up where we left off last time in our series called God's Amazing Grace. We'll take a look at the present grace found here in the verses before us and the fact that salvation is a genuine offer by God. And we've got a lot of scripture to cover, and we'll take a look at the appearing of grace, the sovereign grace, the saving grace, and sufficiency of all grace. It's all straight ahead. Join us, won't you? With this edition of Graceful Truth now, once again, our teacher and pastor, here's Steve Converse.
12: But when you point out some of these things to someone who has a faulty idea of what grace is, they look at you and say, oh, you're just one of those legalists. Judge not, you know, and they quote all these verses about judging. Well, our text corrects both of these serious misconceptions of God's grace, that it's a bunch of rules somehow that you've got to earn your way to heaven, and on the other side, that God's grace is a free pass. And so when we look here at verse 11, we see God's present grace. It says in verse 11, "For the grace of God, his unmerited favor, has appeared." Well, how has it appeared? It's appeared through who? Through the person of Jesus Christ. That's how it appeared. It's very clear. When Christ came to earth, he took on human form. He was the incarnation. He was God incarnate, God in a bod. He took on a human body. And for the first time ever, God was here on earth walking and talking just like someone else, another human being, and yet being fully God, fully sinless in every way. Full deity of Christ was fused into his human body. And it says, when the grace of God, or for, or but, the grace of God has appeared. I mean, this is really the reason we do verses 1 through 11, or 1 through 10. He says, because I just told you all this stuff in verses 1 through 10, just remember, it's the grace of God that makes this happen. Because it's the grace of God that has appeared. Look at what it says, bringing salvation for all people. Now, some people have a problem with this verse because they have the faulty understanding that

0: This teaches that the grace of God has appeared, bringing salvation for all people. And what happens is they fall into a universalist kind of mentality. And so then you get people on the other side that say, no, you know, Christ died for this people, he didn't die for those people, and we get into this big argument theologically over the atonement of Christ. The one thing that's very clear is when Jesus taught about those who would believe in him, those who would follow him, basically you could summarize what he said. He said, if you believe, then you are what? Then you are saved. If you do not believe, you are what? You are damned to hell. That's what the Bible clearly teaches over and over and over again. It doesn't really mention, Jesus doesn't start to talk about, well, how far does the atonement go? When we're out sharing Christ with someone who's not a believer, we don't need to wonder, boy, are they one of the elect or not? That's not what we're called to do at that point and moment. From the standpoint of a sinner, the atonement extends to him by the virtue of faith. Very clear you understand this. And it's also closed out to him by the virtue of faith, or by unbelief. So if the sinner is willing to believe in Christ, then he will be granted salvation. If he's unwilling, then he will not. You will die in your sins because you do not believe in him. You didn't believe in his sacrifice for you. Over in the Gospel of John, as you read through, you can turn to John chapter 6, but John chapter 3, when he starts sharing the gospel, when he starts being evangelistic, when he's talking to unbelievers, he doesn't mention anything about the eternal elective purpose of God. He doesn't make any decree from God declaring that God may not have died for you. No, he doesn't say that at all. See, it's not the job, our job, to discover whether someone's chosen or whether they're not. That's a matter of faith. It's a matter of belief. In John chapter 6, Jesus very clearly points out, and he says there in John 6, he says, all that the Father gives to me, all that the Father gives to me will come to me. And he also says, whoever comes to me, I won't cast out. Notice that word, whosoever or whoever. Particularly here in the Gospel of John, it's probably one of the most evangelistic gospels there is of the four. It's written so that people might believe in Jesus Christ, that people might come to faith, that people might come to understand that he's the Son of God. There's a cry of faith, for people to express their faith. And so when we confront a sinner, what we say to them is the same thing that Jesus said, the same thing the apostles said. You need to believe in the Lord Jesus Christ and you will be saved. That includes repentance. It includes turning from sin. It includes being submissive to the Lordship of Christ. That's looking at it from the sinner's side. And the reason I'm saying this is because sometimes we get so caught up in the doctrine of God's election, which is a very biblical doctrine, that we forget that God cares for the sinners who are lost. We think, hey, I'm part of the elect. Oh, the others aren't, I guess. Oh, well, what do I got to do about it? God's got it all worked out in heaven. Oh, well, nothing for me to do here, I guess. I'll just pack my bag and go home. Wait for him to return and go to glory. We have to look at it from both sides. And there's a tension there. We get caught up in the debate of whether the atonement of Christ is limited or unlimited. And I'll share with you what the Bible teaches. But I want you to understand, salvation comes down to a matter of faith. Our God is a saving God. The Bible says that God is not willing that any should perish, but that all should come to repentance. In John chapter 3, verse 14, it tells us that Moses lifted up the serpent in the wilderness, and it says, even so, the Son of Man must be lifted up. And then it says in verse 15, that whosoever, what? Believes, may in him have eternal life. Whoever believes. It doesn't say that the elect believe. It says whoever. Verse 15, it makes it very, very simple. Verse 16 goes on. It says, for God so loved the world that he gave his only begotten Son, that whoever believes in him should not perish but have everlasting life. Verse 17 goes on. It says, for God did not send the Son into the world to judge the world, but that the world should be saved through him. He who believes in him is not judged. He who does not believe has been judged already because he has not believed in the name of the only begotten Son of God. So there you go again, the same thing. God loved the world. God sends Christ into the world to die for the sins of the world so that the world would be saved through him. by believing in his sacrifice. It's abundantly clear that the scripture calls the sinner to believe. It's a matter of faith. You don't have to discover whether the atonement is for you or for somebody, or you're a part of the elect or not. It doesn't call us to that. It's not even on the radar screen for an unbeliever. In the sixth chapter of John, verse 51, Jesus says this, "I am the living bread that came down out of heaven. If anyone eats of this, he shall live forever. And the bread also which I shall give for him for the life of the world is my flesh." See, there's an extent in which God's grace even reaches the world. In chapter 1 of John, verse 29, it says, "The next day, John the Baptist, he saw Jesus coming toward him, and he said this." Look at what he said. "Behold, the Lamb of God who takes away," what? "The sin of the world." I mean, John knows what he means by world. When he says God so loves the world, he takes away the sin of the world. I mean, it's a very straightforward statement. Look over at 2 Corinthians chapter 5. Right now you're probably wondering, where's he going with this? 2 Corinthians chapter 5, verse 19. It says, speaking of reconciliation, Paul is speaking here, and he says, "All this is from God, who through Christ reconciled us to himself and gave us the ministry of reconciliation." That is, look at, in Christ, God was reconciling what? The world to himself, not counting their trespasses against them, and entrusting to us the message of reconciliation. Then verse 20, "Therefore we are ambassadors," we're representatives for Christ, God making his appeal through us. Look at what it says, "We implore you on behalf of Christ, be reconciled to God." See, it's not, the question is not who's elect and who's not. That's not the question. The question is, do you know that Christ died for your sins? And are you willing to believe by faith in that truth? 1 Timothy, look at this, 1 Timothy chapter 2, verses 5 and 6. Follow along, 1 Timothy chapter 2, verse 5 and 6. It says, "For there is one God, and there's one mediator between God and men." Only one, not many, one. They don't have saints and all these other people in there. No, there's only one mediator. That is the Lord Jesus Christ, the man Christ. And look at what it says in verse 6. "Who gave himself as a ransom for all." Very unqualified statement here. That's what it says. Look over at 1 John chapter 2, verse 2. 1 John chapter 2, verse 2. "He is a propitiation for our sins, and not for ours only, but for also for the sins of the whole," what? "World." Now, if you're just going to focus on those verses, and you're going to read those verses, you're going to have to conclude that Jesus died for the world. 1 Timothy chapter 4. 1 Timothy chapter 4. Look at what it says in verse 10. Because we want to take the whole of Scripture, right? 1 Timothy chapter 4, verse 10. This is Paul once again writing to Timothy. He says, "For to this end we toil and we strive, because we have our hope set on the living God, who is the Savior of" what? "Of all people, especially," look at what it says, "of those who believe." Interesting. You have a little qualifier there all of a sudden. He's the Savior of all men, but especially of those who believe. Very important verse. See, you have to understand that to some degree, all men enjoy some degree of the saving power of God. If they didn't, we wouldn't be here. It's what we call common grace. If this wasn't true, the minute we sin, God would just snuff us out. If this wasn't true, Paul wouldn't tell the believing wife that, you know what, your husband is set apart because of your belief. I'm not saying he's saved, but he will reap the benefits of living in a household who is under God's blessing because of the woman's belief. So it's kind of an interesting dilemma here. So we ask the question, God has sent Christ to be the Savior. It says that he's the Savior of all men in most of the verses we just read, but we just saw one here. It said, especially of those who believe. This is so important that we understand this at the very foundation of our faith. Because we need to believe that, you know what? When we tell a sinner that, you know what? The Bible says whosoever believes, puts their faith in Christ, will be saved. You have to believe that at your very core, that's true. You're not telling them a lie. You can't be telling them that and then saying, well, you know, hopefully you're one of the elect, because if you're not, well, too bad. See, there's two sides to this, and we want in our logic to bring them together, and God says, no. No, you can't. You don't have my mind. My ways are not your ways. There are some mysteries that are hidden from you, and they will be continually hidden from you. Dabney, he wrote a book called The 5 Points of Calvinism, and he wrote this: Christ's sacrifice has certainly purchased for the whole human race a merciful postponement of the doom incurred by our sins, including all the temporal blessings of earthly life, all the gospel restraints on human depravity, and the sincere offer of heaven to everyone. For but for Christ, man's doom would have followed instantly after his sin, as that of the fallen angels did. See, immediately after the angels sinned, Lucifer and his bunch, a third of the angels, they turned their hearts against God. What happened to them? Immediately they were judged. Immediately they were cast out of heaven. There was no, okay, let's see if they're going to experience the grace of God. No, there is no grace for them. The angels can't be saved. That's something that's unique to us. What he's saying here in that quote is that Christ, in some form, we would call that form a temporal blessing of the gospel, blessed the world. Because if it weren't true, sinners would not be alive and walking around today. It rains on the what? The just and the unjust. The angels don't have that prerogative. There's no salvation for them. They sinned and immediately they were damned. So there's a sense in the saving work of Christ that it literally delivered, even temporarily, a judgment for all. I mean, that's what the Day of Atonement was all about in the Old Testament, right? Yom Kippur basically covered the nation. God forgave their sins as a nation and set aside his judgment. It didn't guarantee everybody's salvation. That's a matter of faith. That's a matter of election. But it did cover them that they weren't immediately under the wrath of God, under God's judgment. And I think that's what we're reading when we read in 1 Timothy 4. The death of Jesus Christ was this gracious, merciful act, and its benefits extend to the whole world. And it even gives them blessing upon blessing, because they're not instantly just burned up because of their sinfulness. They receive a temporary blessing. He delivers the unregenerate from instant death, something he didn't do for the angels. So what this points us back to is that our God is a Savior. Our God loves us. Our God is gracious to us. 1 Corinthians chapter 10, look at this verse, another interesting verse. 1 Corinthians 10, verse 5. 1 Corinthians 10, verse 5. It says there, though he saved the whole nation, he was not pleased with most of them. But he gave them opportunity to what? Repent. Nevertheless, with most of them, God was not pleased, for they were overthrown in the wilderness. Most of them, he was not pleased. See, God saves all men in a temporal sense, but he saves believers especially, back to that verse we saw. Not just in a temporal sense, but in a spiritual sense, and in an eternal sense. So you say, well, was the death of Christ, the atonement of Christ, limited? Or did he die for the sins of the whole world? Did he pay for the sins of the whole world? It's very important to understand that when we speak of the atonement of Christ, of him actually paying a fine that we owed, he paid the fine in full. The only way that you can benefit from his death on the cross is by expressing your faith to follow him. Romans chapter 2, verse 1 says, you know what? Therefore, you are without excuse. You are without excuse. Every man of you who passes judgment, for in that you judge another, you condemn yourself. For you yourself who judge, practice the same things. And we know the judgment of God rightly falls on those who practice such things. And then he says, do you suppose, O man, when you pass judgment upon those who practice such things and do the same yourself, that you will escape the judgment of God? Who do you think you are? Then verse 4 says, or do you think lightly of the riches of his kindness and forbearance and patience? Don't you understand that the kindness of God leads you to what?
1: repentance.
0: See, our God is a loving God. Our God is a gracious God. It's the kindness of God by His grace that leads us to repentance. Get out of your mind that God's up there with a big hammer waiting for you to sin just so He can squash you like a bug and kick you through the gates of hell, saying, yeah, you got what you deserve, pal. That's not the God we serve. That's not the God of the Bible. God's temporary kindness, His mercy, His patience, His forbearance is constantly leading people to repentance. But instead of repenting, they are stubborn. They're unrepentant. And the Bible says they store up wrath for the day of wrath when God will make all things right according to His justice. The point simply is that every man knows that they're a sinner, whether they believe it or not. And God one day will judge that. One day, God's mercy, God's grace will no longer be available. Look over at John 15. John 15, verse 13. It says, "Their greater love, Jesus said, had no man than this, that one lay down his life for his friends." And then look at what he says. "You are my friends if" what? "If you do what I command you." Well, what does he command? He commands you to believe and you'll be saved. He commands you to repent, to follow him, to obey him. If you do that, you're counted as one of his friends. If you do that, it says he lays down his life for his friends. Well, who are his friends? They're the people who come to him and believe in him. Verse 15, he flips it over. He says, "By the way, you didn't choose me." What? "I chose you." Wow. Okay. Here we go. Now we got both sides kind of laid right out there. See, it's a matter of faith, but it's also a matter of divine choice. Romans 3:26 says that he is the just and the justifier of the one who has faith in Jesus. The one who obeys the command to repent, believe, follow, submit is the one who is in faith. 1 John 1:9 says, if we confess our sins, what? He's faithful. He's just to forgive us our sins. The one who believes, the one who repents, the one who follows, the one who has faith, who confesses that faith, is the one who enters into that reconciliation with God. Whosoever believes in him should not, what? Perish, but have eternal life. The word atonement in the Old Testament was never really specific. Like when you speak of the Day of Atonement, it doesn't actually mean a saving atonement. As we spoke about Yom Kippur, it kind of just put off God's justice. It was used in more of a moral sense. There was a provision that was made in the Old Testament, right? The priest went to the altar, and what did he do? He made sacrifices. Did any of those sacrifices ever save anybody? No, not at all. It just kind of temporarily relieved them from God instantaneously judging them because they were looking forward to the ultimate sacrifice on the cross. See, God doesn't work on the merit system, beloved. He works on the substitutionary system. He says, you know what? You might deserve this, but I'm going to substitute the righteousness of my own Son, the Lord Jesus Christ, who was perfect in every way, and he has perfect, complete righteousness, and I'm going to place that on you, even though you don't deserve it. And I'm going to do that through my grace. By mercy, I'm not going to withhold the judgment that you deserve, and I'm going to apply to you the righteousness of my Son, even though you don't even deserve it. That's what it speaks about in the New Testament when it talks about in Romans 5:11, when it talks about reconciliation. See, you have to understand that the atonement of Christ was not some general atonement. It wasn't some general provision that God made for everybody in the entire world. Because if Christ paid for the sins of everyone in the entire world, you would have to be a universalist, meaning that you wouldn't believe in hell. You'd believe that everybody was saved, or God could not be a just God. Because you would have people, if you believe that Jesus, when he died on the cross, he died for the sins of the whole entire world, all their sins are paid for, then you would have some people who are going to be in hell with their sins having been paid for by Christ and yet enduring for all eternity the wrath of God. That's injustice. We don't serve that kind of a God. You have to believe that the atonement of Christ was not general. It was particular. It was specific. When Jesus died on the cross, he just didn't die for everybody. He died for you. He died for me. by name. He knows our sins. He knows our iniquities. And yet he still bore them on the cross for us. Quoting from Dabney again from his book, he says, "There are as many atonements as there are true believers in heaven and earth, each one individual." The word means to be reconciled. When you're reconciled with God, the only way that could happen is your sins are forgiven. The only way they can be forgiven is your faith is put in a sacrifice that was made on your behalf. Is the atonement of Christ limited? Even those that don't believe in the limited atonement would have to say that it is, or you would have people in hell who had their sins paid for, who were paying for their sins. Double jeopardy. That doesn't make any sense. That's not justice. That's a mockery of justice. See, the difference being is faith. It's faith. That's why when we go out of this place and we go out into a lost and dying world and we're sharing the gospel with those who've yet to believe, we don't have to talk about election. We don't have to talk about the atonement of Christ as far as whether it's particular gender. No, well, what do we have to tell them? You need to believe on the Lord Jesus Christ. You need to understand that he paid for your sins.
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17: FSRN News, I'm Jason Walker. Cruise ship passengers exposed to the Hanta virus are leaving a Nebraska quarantine facility. They will complete monitoring at home after remaining symptom-free. United States has bombed radar and drone sites in Iran. That after Tehran shot down an American drone over the weekend. Iran then said it targeted American soldiers in Kuwait with missiles, which the U.S. says it shot down earlier on Monday. Florida filing suit against OpenAI and CEO Sam Altman, claiming the company knowingly released and marketed ChatGPT to the public without concealing serious risk. And football has lost one of the absolute all-time greats, Raymond Berry, the Hall of Famer, who's a great receiver, is dead at the age of 93. SRN News.
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24: What impact will the Iran war have on our economy? It's already having a significant impact. Will the United States blockade of the Straits of Hormuz be one in which it lasts for weeks, months, and seriously impacting the transportation of oil? Will that play a major part? As you look at it, already we find gas prices rising. Gas is just now a little under $4 a gallon. But even more seriously for the trucking industry, diesel fuel is about $5 a gallon. That means that food costs will continue to rise. That means because trucking costs rise, the rise of household goods will be there continually. Construction costs will go up. And as you look around us today, we find some very troubling signs in the economy. There is a prominent economic magazine in the United States called The Insider. And recently, The Insider ran an article that was titled, "The U.S. Economy, Seven Deadly Signs." And this sentence caught my attention. Parts of the America's economy are already in deep trouble, and the weakness could drag the whole country into a recession. Now, here's another very serious economic problem, and it's this. Our national debt in the United States is $39.1 trillion. That's trillion with a T. That translates into an annual household income debt of $289,000 per person, per household, rather. If you look at this and you compute it, America's national debt rose $2 trillion this last year. That's $8 billion a day. Now, when you have debts rising at that extent, and you have a $39.1 trillion debt in the United States, how do you pay off that debt? Well, you borrow money. And when you borrow money, what happens? You pay interest. So we are not even paying off our debt now. We're paying interest on that debt. What about if your household had credit card debts that you maxed out and you were paying 18% or therefore on your credit card debt? How long could you continue to borrow and continue to wildly spend without having an economic crash in your family? Can we think that the United States of America is going to be continuing to borrow, continuing to run up its national debt without some economic crash? Now, I'm not suggesting that that economic crash is going to come today or tomorrow or next month, but I am suggesting that as you look at the trends in the United States, thinking people, brilliant economists who look at what's going on behind the scenes are seriously concerned. Now, as a Bible student, we ask the question, what does this all mean? And as a Bible student, we ask the question, what does the Bible predict about a coming economic crash? But even more seriously, how can I be prepared for that crash? How can we prepare our families and our children for what's coming? First, let's look at what's coming, and then let's discover how we can prepare for it. We go to the book of Revelation. The Revelation was written by John on the island of Patmos. It's God's last message for mankind. And it provides for us specific details on what's coming upon the world. In Revelation chapter 18, we look at a threefold union. The union of the fallen church powers, the union of political powers, and the union of economic powers. And here, in Revelation the 18th chapter, looking there at the 9th through 11th verses, I read, Scripture says, "And the kings of the earth, who committed fornication and lived luxuriously with her. That's the kings of the earth uniting with the religious powers. Will weep and lament for her when they see the smoke of her burning. Verse 10, standing at a distance for fear of her torment, saying, alas, alas, that great city Babylon. Now, Babylon is a symbol in the book of Revelation for religious confusion. It's a union of church and state. For in 1 hour her judgment has come. And what happens when the judgments of God fall in these last days of Earth's history? Verse 11, the merchants of the earth will weep and mourn over her. No one buys her merchandise anymore. Well, if no one buys her merchandise anymore, this is describing what? A great economic collapse. But even to make it more clearer than this, let your eyes drop down to verse 17. For in 1 hour her riches came to nothing. So the Bible predicts in the book of Revelation that there will be a rapid, sudden economic collapse. Now, this is not unique to the book of Revelation. If we go over here to the book of James and come to James chapter 5, verse 1 to 5. Come now, you rich, weep and howl for your miseries that are coming upon you. Rich people? Miseries coming upon them? Why? Your riches are corrupted and your garments are moth-eaten. Your gold and silver are corroded, and their corrosion will be a witness against you and will eat your flesh like fire. You've heaped treasures together for the last days. So here, the Bible talks about this sudden economic collapse. It talks about heaping treasure for the last days, but that money being rotten or moth-eaten or collapsed. Isn't it kind of fascinating, too, where it says your gold and silver are corroded? One of the most secure investments today is gold. One of the most secure investments that people are buying up gold in bullion, gold in bars, so that if there is an economic collapse, they believe that they will be secure. What's God saying in James chapter 5? Everything you placed security in is going to let you down. There's no security in riches. There's no security in wealth. There's no security in our material possessions. We are headed for a great economic collapse. Ellen White, in 9th volume of the Testimonies, page 13, makes this remarkable statement. There are not many, even among educators and statesmen, who comprehend the causes that underlie the present state of society. Those who hold the reins of government are not able to solve the problem of moral corruption, poverty, pauperism, and increasing crime. They are struggling in vain. Now, what are they doing? They're struggling. How are they struggling? In vain. To do what? To place business operations on a more secure basis. If men would give more heed to the teaching of God's word, they would find a solution to the problems that perplex them. I'm fascinated with this sentence, that business people, the brightest minds that we have in the world, are struggling in vain to try to solve the problems that we have in our economy today. When you look at the situation in our economy, how can you and I be protected from this economic crash? How can we be prepared for this crash whenever it comes? And again, I am not a calamity howler, you know that. I'm not saying this is going to happen this month or next month, but what I am saying is based on the Bible and based on the facts of the economic world, a crash is going to come. So the question becomes then, what are some sound biblical principles to safeguard our families in this coming crisis? Here are four biblical principles that if you put them into practice, you will have safeguards, you'll have guide rails and guardrails to protect you when the world goes insane because the economy, the money that they put their confidence in, disintegrates before their eyes, that there's this great economic collapse. You can keep your mind when the world loses its mind, when the riches in 1 hour are worth little or nothing because of this economic collapse. you can have security. Four basic principles of economic security. Here's principle number one. Live today in the light of eternity. Matthew, the sixth chapter. These are the words of Christ. Live today in the light of eternity. Matthew chapter 6, Jesus speaks. And we begin there with Matthew 6 and verse 31. Let's go back and pick up verse 28. So why do you worry about clothing? In other words, why do you worry about material things? Consider the lilies of the field, how they grow. They neither toil nor spin. Yet I say to you that even Solomon in all his glory was not arrayed like one of these. Now if God so clothes the grass of the field, which today is, and tomorrow is thrown into the oven, will he not much more clothe you, O you of little faith? Do we work? Definitely. Do we try to be as economical as possible? Certainly. But we trust that God will supply our needs. What does it say in Philippians 4, verse 19? My God shall supply your need. We live for eternal values, not the things of time. We're not squeezed by the material values of this life. Notice I continue. Therefore, don't worry, verse 31. We need not to be in fear and anxiety and worry about some economic collapse. Don't worry about what shall we eat, what shall we drink, what shall we wear. After all these things the Gentiles seek, Gentiles, that is, worldly, unbelievers, those that don't know Christ. For your heavenly Father knows that you need all these things. We have absolute trust, absolute confidence in our heavenly Father. Seek first the kingdom of God and his righteousness, and all these things will be added unto you. Therefore, do not worry about tomorrow, for tomorrow will worry about its own things. Sufficient for the day is its own trouble. Seek first the kingdom of God. Place your priority on the things of eternity, not on the things of time.
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24: In Proverbs 23, verse 4 and 5, we read these meaningful verses. Everything in this life is transitory and will pass away. That which alone will endure be that which is eternal. Proverbs 23, verse 4. Will you set your eyes on that which is not? For riches certainly make themselves wings. They fly away like an eagle toward heaven. Didn't you get that? Don't set your eyes on things that are not. Things that are going to just fly away. Things that are so fleeting. The new pair of shoes that we buy today is going to be worn out tomorrow. The new clothes that we buy today are going to be out of fashion tomorrow. The new car we buy today is going to break down sometime. And the new house we have will certainly have repairs. Does that mean we shouldn't buy new things, buy new clothes, buy new shoes, buy a new house? Not at all. But it means we shouldn't be obsessed with them. We can have possessions, but possession should never have us. It's when possessions control you. It's when you covet more and more and more. In simple faith, seek God and his righteousness and trust him. First principle of surviving the economic collapse that's coming. Live today in the light of eternity. Second, recognize that God is the giver of all good gifts and be faithful in your stewardship. Deuteronomy chapter 8, verse 18. Deuteronomy 8, verse 18. See, everything we have really comes from God. We are stewards of God's good gifts. Our health is a gift that comes from God. Our job is a gift that comes from God. Certainly we have talents, we have abilities that God has given us. Many of us have honed those talents and abilities, sure. But what does it say in Deuteronomy 8, verse 18? You shall remember the Lord your God, for it is he who gives you power to get wealth, that he may establish his covenant, which he swore to your fathers as this day. Remember the Lord your God, because it's he who gives you power to get wealth. In other words, be a faithful steward of God's funds. Proverbs chapter 3, verse 9 and 10, make this observation. Proverbs 3, verse 9 and 10. If you want to be financially prosperous, be a faithful steward with the funds that God has given you. Place God first in your stewardship. The scripture says, Proverbs 3, verse 9 and 10, honor the Lord with your possessions, with the first fruits of all your increase. So your barns will be filled with plenty, and your vats will overflow with new wine. When we place God first in our lives, He blesses us in amazing ways. I remember as a young pastor, I was teaching the importance of stewardship, the importance of putting God first. And I quoted Malachi 3, verse 8 to 10, that says, that talks about, bring you all the tithe into the storehouse. And I explained that the tithe is a tenth of our income, that as we are faithful in our tithe, that God promises to supply our needs. And that being faithful in tithe acknowledges that we believe that God has given us the ability to get wealth and that all of our finances are His. It's not that 10% is God's and we, and 90% we do whatever we want with. No, the 10% that we give to God acknowledges that everything is His and we want to be faithful in how we use it. I was teaching that, and after that sermon, I was sitting in my office one day, and a man made an appointment with me, and he came in, and he had in his hand a brown paper bag. And when he came in, I could tell he was pretty upset. He said, Pastor, you said that I have to pay tithe and be faithful in all that God gives me. I want to show you something, Pastor. Pastor, here are my bills. And he began taking his bills out of that brown paper bag and throwing them on my desk. One, two, three. And as he threw them on my desk, he said, no, Pastor, you tell me. How can I possibly pay tithe with all these bills? The bills are more than my income. I sat there for a moment, and then I looked up calmly and said, sir, has your method gotten you out of debt? He said, Pastor, you know it hasn't. I said, look, why don't for the next 6 months you try God's method? Seek Him first. Place priority on the things of eternity. Secondly, be a faithful steward to God. Play fair with God. Be honest with God in your stewardship. And watch what God does in your finances. He said, Pastor, I'll do it. And you know, I gave him some other financial counsel about how to get out of debt. We talked a little bit about paying off things a little bit at a time. We talked about the fact of carefulness in purchasing. And you know, in 6 months, that man was doing a lot better. So how do we protect against this coming economic crash? We place our minds on things above. We recognize that God will take care of us. Secondly, we become faithful in our stewardship. And there's a third thing that that is equally as important. And the Bible talks about indebtedness. Avoid debt like a plague is the third principle. Avoid debt like a plague. If you make an investment that necessitates your going into debt, be sure the thing that you invest in has equity in it to pay off the debt. For example, if you buy a house, most of us don't have the finances to pay for the house cash, so we have to take a loan. But be sure that that house has equity in it to help pay off your debt. The Bible is very clear about indebtedness. Proverbs 22, verse 7. Solomon, the wisest man that ever lived other than Jesus, says this, Proverbs 22, 7. The rich rule over the poor, and the borrower is servant to the lender. So if you find yourself in debt, you're in slavery. You're in economic slavery. You can't do the things that you want. Interest rates continue to strangle your joy. You wonder every month how you're going to make it. The borrower is servant to the lender. Romans 13, verse 8 puts it this way. Romans 13, verse 8 puts it this way. These economic principles, if you say to yourself, I would rather save to purchase something than go in debt to purchase it. There are some people that go on shopping sprees with money they don't have, put it on their credit card, can't pay the credit card at the end of the month, and as the result of that are in serious, serious debt. Romans 13, verse 8 says, owe no one anything except to love one another, for he who loves another has fulfilled the law. Owe nobody anything. There's a certain liberation. There's a certain freedom when you do not owe somebody else money. You're not in slavery. You're not in bondage. You're not in jail or in prison to that. We were teaching these principles once, and a young couple attended a seminar on the Holy Spirit. And the speaker talked about how in the Holy Spirit leads us to be convicted about certain sins. Now, this couple was having a very difficult time. They usually were quite harmonious in their relationship, but they have gone through some very rocky times, arguing, debating. And one of the reasons for that is they were going further and further and further into debt. And the Holy Spirit convicted them that they needed to pay off their indebtedness before they made further purchases. Now, this couple loved skiing. And so they decided, look, although we'd like new skis for this ski season, we'd like new ski boots, we're not going to buy them. One day they were in the mall and they walked by a ski shop. And on the window of the ski shop, there was a big sign that said, all skis, 50 to 60% off. They looked at one another and said, that's amazing. Then ski jackets, 50% off, ski poles and boots, big, big sale, huge sale. They said, let's just go in and look. They began to look. Tried on ski jacket, tried on ski boots, got fitted for skis, and it was only going to be a couple $1,000s. And they said, look, just this once, we can put it on our credit card. And so as they were walking out to the cashier, and the cashier was, you know, ringing up everything, they looked at one another. And she said, honey, we made a pledge to God that we're not going to go in further indebtedness. We didn't even pray about this. Let's pray about it. And so they said to the clerk, could you hold these things for a minute? And they went out into the mall and held hands there and prayed a simple prayer. Dear Lord, we know that this indebtedness has put us in economic bondage. And we know that our indebtedness is causing us friction in our marriage. Lord, we don't want to make a misstep. Give us wisdom. Both of them felt convicted, very, very convicted, that they should not make that purchase and go further in debt. They went in to the clerk and said, we're sorry, we're not going to buy. And they said when they walked out, they took a deep breath and felt incredible, incredible joy. Here are three principles. Three principles that will help you when the economic crash takes place. Number one, right now, begin seeking God first. Place your interest in things of time, not in things. Place your interest in things of eternity, not in things on time. Place your focus on that which really counts forever and ever and ever. Secondly, make stewardship a way of life for you. Be sure to remember that it's God that gives you power to get wealth, and be faithful in your tithe and offerings. By doing that, God is teaching you faith to stand through the coming crisis. Thirdly, avoid debt like a plague. And if you're in debt, limit your purchases and begin working slowly to get out of it. And fourthly, learn to be content with what you have. Learn to be content. 1 Timothy chapter 6. You know, it's a wonderful thing to be content with what you have. Not to be continually wanting something else that you don't have, that's just going to cost you more money, that's going to put you further possibly in debt. Because, you know, the Apostle Paul talks about contentment. And he says to Timothy, 1 Timothy chapter 6, verse 6 to 8, he says this, but godliness with contentment is great gain. For we brought nothing into this world, and it's certain we're going to carry nothing out. Having food and clothing, with these we shall be content. My friend, it's a wonderful thing to be content with the gifts that God has given you.
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9: Isn't it funny how you're happy until you see somebody that has something maybe you want? What is the deal with food? You know, when you go into a restaurant, I don't know why this is, but other people's food always looks better than what I order, right? Maybe I'm trying to lose weight, so I'm eating some lame kale salad with dirt on it or something, I don't know. And then someone next to me orders a big, juicy hamburger with cheese dripping off the sides and French fries. And so I'll say to them, "Can I have one of your French fries?" And they'll say, "Sure." And I eat it, and it's the greatest French fry I've ever eaten in my life, right? And then I order the fries, and they're never as good. There's something about stolen food that's more appealing. We want what that other person has. But you see, contentment does not come from what you have. Contentment comes from who you know. Let me say that again. Contentment does not come from what you have. It comes from who you know. And the who I'm talking about is Jesus Christ. If you know him, you will find the contentment you seek in life. The Bible says, Jesus Christ will never leave you or forsake you. Therefore, having food and clothing, let us be content. When I have Christ in my life, I'll find that contentment I'm seeking.
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12: The favorable hand of God does not mean no pain, no suffering, no hurt, no heartache. 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Well, God's been so good to me, but now look what I'm going through. God, where are you? God, if you loved me, Lord, if you had a favorable hand toward me."
13: God was watching over the prophet Nehemiah, but that did not guarantee him a life of ease and comfort. In fact, God uprooted Nehemiah and assigned him to rebuild the walls of Jerusalem. 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
1: Knowing God from Harvest with Pastor and Evangelist Greg Laurie.
2: Isn't it funny how you're happy until you see somebody that has something maybe you want? What is the deal with food? You know, when you go into a restaurant, I don't know why this is, but other people's food always looks better than what I ordered, right? Maybe I'm trying to lose weight, so I'm eating some lame kale salad with dirt on it or something, I don't know. And then someone next to me orders a big, juicy hamburger with cheese dripping off the sides and French fries. And so I'll say to them, could I have one of your French fries? And they'll say, sure. And I eat it, and it's the greatest French fry I've ever eaten in my life, right? And then I order the fries, and they're never as good. There's something about stolen food that's more appealing. We want what that other person has. But you see, contentment does not come from what you have. Contentment comes from who you know. Let me say that again. Contentment does not come from what you have. It comes from who you know. And the who I'm talking about is Jesus Christ. If you know him, you will find the contentment you seek in life. The Bible says, Jesus Christ will never leave you or forsake you. Therefore, having food and clothing, let us be content. When I have Christ in my life, I'll find that contentment I'm seeking.
1: You were created to know God. Find out how to begin a relationship with him by going to harvest.org. Just click on Know God. Already know God? Invite others to learn more about what it means to follow Jesus. Answers to questions about the Christian faith, online courses for Christian growth, and video messages from Pastor Greg Laurie can be found at harvest.org.
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0: Some people think that all religions basically worship the same God, we just have different names for him. As a result, they assume that everyone has access to heaven. But is that true? 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
1: Our scripture reading is from John chapter 10, and reading from verse 7 to verse 18, and then from 27 to 29. So Jesus again said to them, "Truly, truly, I say to you, I am the door of the sheep. All who came before me are thieves and robbers, but the sheep did not listen to them. I am the door. If anyone enters by me, he will be saved and will go in and out and find pasture. The thief comes only to steal and kill and destroy. I came that they may have life and have it abundantly. I am the good shepherd. The good shepherd lays down his life for the sheep. He who is a hired hand and not a shepherd, who does not own the sheep, sees the wolf coming and leaves the sheep and flees, and the wolf snatches them and scatters them. He flees because he is a hired hand and cares nothing for the sheep. I am the good shepherd. I know my own, and my own know me. Just as the Father knows me, and I know the Father, and I lay down my life for the sheep. And I have other sheep that are not of this fold. I must bring them also, and they will listen to my voice. So there will be one flock, one shepherd. For this reason the Father loves me, because I lay down my life that I may take it up again. No one takes it from me, but I lay it down of my own accord. I have authority to lay it down, and I have authority to take it up again. This charge I have received from my Father." In verse 27, "My sheep hear my voice, and I know them, and they follow me. I give them eternal life, and they will never perish, and no one will snatch them out of my hand. My Father, who has given them to me, is greater than all, and no one is able to snatch them out of the Father's hand. I and the Father are one." Oh God, how gracious and good you are to speak to us in the world by means of our conscience, in your Son, the Lord Jesus, in our Bibles, which now are open before us. And it is for your voice that we long. It is your voice we want to hear. We want to be able to say, "I heard the voice of Jesus say." And so come by the Holy Spirit, we pray, and help us as we speak, as we listen, in order that we might understand and believe and love and trust in you. And we ask it.

0: In your name, amen. Well, let's take our Bibles, as I say, and we begin at the seventh verse as we continue, if you're visiting with us, our studies in the truly, truly statements that are recorded for us by John in his Gospel. Last time, we ended in verse 6 by noting the fact that we're told that the figure of speech that Jesus had used in describing the flock and the shepherd and the fold in the first 5 verses was not understood by those who were listening to him. We said when we began chapter 10 that although there is a chapter break in our Bibles, that would not have been present in the original, and we assume that in many cases a number of people have been present in this kind of dialogue ever since Jesus had made his great statement, "I am the light of the world, and whoever follows me will not walk in darkness." And in the course of that, these listeners to the words of Jesus are failing to understand what it is that he's saying. And at the end of chapter 9, if your Bible is open there, you remember that the man has been healed from his blindness, and this picture of blindness, spiritual blindness, is to the fore. And these Pharisees can see something, but they think they can see more they can see. And they say, are we also blind? And the fact of the matter is that, yes, they actually are. And there are none so blind as those who will not see. And in verse 26, which we didn't read, Jesus explains to them, "The reason you do not believe is because you are not among my sheep." It is those sheep who are his own, who hear his voice, who understand his voice, who listen to his voice, and so on. Now, having introduced the picture in the first 5 verses of the sheepfold and the shepherd, he now goes on to address it again, to provide, if you like, a fuller explanation. But don't assume that what he's actually doing is picking up these first 5 verses and dissecting them and making application to them. Rather, he's picking up on these metaphors, which he has already introduced, and applying them as he sees fit. For example, at one point in the first 5 verses, he goes in before them, he goes out before them, and later on here, the sheep are going in and they're going out, and so on. After I studied this for a while, I said there are just 3 points that we need to understand. There is one door, there is one shepherd, and there is one flock. And we'll look at them in turn. First of all, in verses 7 to 10, there is one door, one door. Jesus said to them, "I tell you truly, truly, I am the door of the sheep." Now, that metaphor of a door occurs elsewhere in the New Testament at various times. For example, in Luke, where the parable is recorded, "Make sure," says Jesus, "that you enter through the narrow door," that you enter through the narrow door. When in the Acts of the Apostles, Paul and Barnabas have arrived in Antioch and are reporting to the people that they meet there of all that God has done, Luke records that they tell them that God had opened a door of faith to the Gentiles. So we won't belabor that. If you look "door" up in your concordance, you can have fun with it. What we should know, and I think it is significant, that this is the only passage in which Jesus actually makes reference to himself in this way. "I am," he says, "the door." Now, I wouldn't want an answer to this. This is rhetorical, but I wonder, does anyone remember what our first "truly, truly" was? Again, please don't embarrass me by trying to answer. But it was back in the 51st verse of chapter 1, where when we looked at that and Jesus said, "Truly, truly, I say to you, you will see heaven opened and the angels of God ascending and descending on the Son of Man." And as we struggled our way through that, we said, at least we understand this. Jesus is making it clear that he is the ladder that reaches from earth to heaven and from heaven to earth. So right at the very first, "truly, truly," he is the ladder that gives to us the point of entry. By the time we get to chapter 14, if we ever do, we know chapter 14, 6, Jesus says, "I am the way and the truth and the life," and here he is, the door. He actually has already said to Nicodemus, not using the terminology, but making the same point, unless a man is born again, he will never enter the kingdom of heaven. And what Jesus is making clear is what John makes clear through his whole gospel, and that is that all of this has been recorded so that men and women might understand that Jesus is the Christ, that he is the Messiah, and that by believing on him, they will have life in his name. And the short and important point is simply this: Jesus is the only door to God. Jesus is the only door to God. Notice what he says in verse 8. All who came before me are thieves and robbers, but the sheep did not listen to them. The commentators spend volumes on trying to make sure we understand those to whom he is referring in terms of thieves and robbers. Clearly, he's not talking about Moses. He's not talking about the prophets who were the good prophets. In fact, you will notice he says, all whoever came before me are thieves and robbers. Present tense. All who have come, and they've come, and they were still coming in Jesus' day. There were all kinds of false prophets roaming around as Jesus was there. All who have come professing to be teachers, those claiming honor for themselves, those who are false prophets, the Pharisees who've done a terrible job of caring for the sheep, all of them, however they present themselves, says Jesus, are thieves and robbers. Now, it is important that we recognize, too, that Jesus is speaking, as it were, to the shepherds of Israel. And it is important that they have to enter through Jesus. They have to enter through Jesus. If men are to bring other men into God's fold, they must first enter it themselves. I am the door. By me, if anyone enters in, only by me. Richard Baxter, the Puritan pastor from Kidderminster many, many years ago, in speaking to the Anglican clergy of his day, chided them, warned them, he said, because some of you, as shepherds, offer the bread of life to men and women, yet you have never yourselves entered in to the provision that God has made by means of his bread. In other words, you're offering to them something that you have never tasted yourself. Now, we are not to be surprised by this, the reality of unconverted pastors, unconverted ministers, unconverted professors of religion and of Bible, who have never actually themselves entered through the door. Now, notice what he goes on to say. The sheep did not listen to them. The people who came before, who were thieves and robbers, attracted all kinds of people, but the sheep did not listen to them, because the sheep do not listen to the voices of the stranger. I wonder if you ever consider this as an indication that you are actually in Christ, that one of the indications that you or I rest sufficiently in who Jesus is and what he has done, one of the evidences to that end is what we do not listen to, or to whom we do not listen. That there are all kinds of voices calling in all kinds of directions, offering all kinds of fixes and so on. And we recognize that there may be good, bad, and ugly in it, but at the very heart of it all, we listen for the voice of the shepherd. The sheep given by the Father to the Son, whom we met in John chapter 6, have spiritual discernment. Discernment is one of the evidence that, again, that a person has become a Christian, that it changes the way they view things. Things they once listened to, things they once believed in, they no longer believe in it. It is not simply that they have had a realteration of the framework in their heads. Once they were blind and believed they saw everything. They listened to these voices. They were foolish, lost in a multitude of people saying, come this way, come that way, you can go the other way. But now they don't, and it's even a surprise to them. How is it that I have this understanding? Look there, we're back in verse 5, a stranger they won't follow, but they will flee from him, for they know not the voice of strangers. So Jesus repeats it, verse 9, I am the door, by me. If anyone enters, by me, notice, by me, and only by me. You remember in the silver chair where Jill is having that conversation with Aslan about whether she can come to Aslan and get a drink, because Aslan seems so scary to her in the vastness and power and majesty of his might and of his mane. And I won't rehearse the story, but you remember how it ends, where eventually she says, well, you know, it is so scary that I daren't come and drink. And Aslan says, then if you don't come and drink, you will die of thirst. Oh dear, said Jill, coming another step nearer. I suppose I must go and look for another stream then. There is no other stream, said the lion. Think about it, loved ones. Why are we concerned about Pakistan? Why are we concerned about the lost sheep on the reaches of sub-Saharan Africa? Why are we taking our people and turning them into export models, whether it is in Kent or in Lakewood or wherever the world it is? Why are we doing this? For only one reason, that Jesus, the door, has dispatched his followers to be about his business. The contrast couldn't be clearer, could it? You see the contrast in verse 10. The thief comes only to steal, kill, destroy. Jesus says, I've got nothing to do with that. I came that they may have life and have it more abundantly. Abundant life. Delivering us from the consequences of our foolish choices. Setting us free from the grip and hold of sin. Unleashing us into pastures new. Into a life that is lived, if you like, in the fascinating realm of all that God has for those who he makes his children. Abundant life. Abundant life. Let me ask you a question. Do you think that the average person in America, when they think about Christians, thinks in terms of abundant life? Oh, you should meet my friend at the work. He's a Christian. Man, you want to talk about abundant life? You should meet him. Or she works in my lab. There's such a smile on her face. She's a genuine soul. I don't know what is up with her. It's strange to me. I don't know. Maybe it's some kind of abundance or something. I don't know what it is. It's a real tragedy when our evangelistic endeavors falter. Not because people have decided that what we have to say isn't true, but because of the way we have tried to convey it and the way in which we've conducted ourselves, it seems to be abominably dull. Dull. The Christian thing seems to be to walk down into a narrow road, into an enclosed environment, into a cage-like existence. Nothing could be further from the truth. I came that they might have life and that they might have it in its fullness. When Jesus speaks to the woman at the well, who thought that she had life, right? Life for her was relationships, multiple relationships. She lives with a guy. She's had five husbands. She's at the well by herself. And Jesus says, you know, if you would take the water that I give, it will be a spring of water in you welling up to eternal life. Welling up to eternal life. There's nothing dry or arid about it. It's actually a powerful renovation within the very intrinsic, essential self. This is what is happening, he says. And of course, the people in the town were amazed when she showed up. She went back into the town to say, come see a man. Goodness, I bet they'd heard her say that many times. Many times. Hey, do you want to see a man? Who's their man now? Oh, no, not that man. Come see a man who told me everything I ever did. Everything she ever did, the good, the bad, and the ugly, how could he expose that except that he was the shepherd? except he pours in the balm of oil and the grace and the mercy and goodness. It's all there. Don't be put off by the idea of eternal life. I have conversations, I've told you this before, about eternal life, how the idea of eternity is a scary thought in many ways. But actually, I've been thinking about it some more, and I realize, and maybe it's taken me time to understand this, but we think wrongly when we think about eternity just as an extension of the duration of life, an extension of life's duration. So it goes on and on and on and on and on. But no, because eternal life is not something that is, first of all, out there. It is, first of all, something that is present here, today, the reality of it, brought into a new dimension. If you like, it is an intensification of the experience of life, an intensification of the experience of life. They come offering all kinds of stories. They'll steal from you. They'll destroy you. All the false gods of the false teachers are self-depleting idols. Jesus, life. Life as you can scarcely imagine it. I woke up this morning with happy in my mind, and then I found it. I'm sure this came from America, this song. It sounds American rather than Scottish. Do you know it? It goes like this. You ask me why I'm happy, and I'll just tell you why. Because my sins are gone. And when I meet the scoffers who ask me where they are, I say, my sins are gone. They're underneath the blood of the cross of Calvary, as far away as darkness is from dawn. In the sea of God's forgetfulness, that's good enough for me. Praise God, my sins are gone. You see, that's the issue. That's the issue. I am the door. He who enters by me will be saved. Discover abundant life. I also remembered this morning something that I had written in one of my little blight books. 2009, I was speaking at Mount Hermon, the conference center in Northern California, and I must have been talking along these lines because a lady came up to me and she said, I want to tell you a true story. A friend of mine was suffering through brain cancer and its treatments. His relationship with Jesus was such that the nurse on duty wrote in his chart, as a critical comment, inappropriately joyful. And the lady said, since then, it's become one of my goals. You prepared to be thought crazy because you've got such a grin on your face in the midst of sadness and pain and persecution and disappointment?
1: Listening to Truth for Life with Alistair Begg. We'll hear more about the exclusive claims of Jesus tomorrow. In the meantime, I had the opportunity recently to sit down with Alistair, and we talked about what he's been doing at Truth for Life and what he's passionate about as he looks forward. He talked about his desire to continue encouraging pastors. One of the ways he's doing that is by hosting small group one-day pastors' seminars on preaching and pastoring. Here's a little of what he had to say about it.
0: Yeah, indeed, we've got a purposeful element in that here, actually in the building. In fact, in a couple of days, we'll have another group of, I think we can handle about 40 or 45 men. And they come from all over the place. And it turns out to be a very enjoyable experience. Beyond that, Bob, what I've found very, very interesting, and this is unsought, is that everywhere I've been, essentially since the 1st of January this year, I have either been invited expressly to places where there are tons and tons of young pastors. They're just looking for somebody who needs to have stood the test of time, you know. They just stayed on the horse because there are all kinds of challenges along the journey of pastoral ministry. And so that has actually been a delight to me, to find myself all over the place and find the same story being repeated is both daunting and challenging,
2: And it's actually very encouraging.
1: Well, this ongoing work that Alistair is doing is just one of the ways that we are fulfilling our mission to strengthen the local church. And these one-day seminars, like On Preaching and Pastoring, have been made possible because of your faithful giving, in particular, the consistent monthly giving we receive from our truth partners. 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
12: With SRN News, I'm Jason Walker. Ukrainian authorities say Russia has attacked the nation overnight with missiles and drones, killing at least 11 people, injuring dozens, and trapping many others. Among the victims, a large number of civilians. Conflicting reports are coming out of Iran. Now, one source says the Iranian president has resigned, but that has not been confirmed. And another spokesman in Tehran says no one has stepped down. United States has bombed radar and drone sites in Iran. That after Tehran shot down an American drone over the weekend. Iran then said it targeted American soldiers in Kuwait with missiles, which the United States says they shot that down early Monday. And football great Raymond Berry is dead. He was 93. SRN News.
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4: Hi, I'm Mark Finley with Hope Lives 365. In Daniel chapter 2, God revealed the image of history to Nebuchadnezzar. An image that a head of gold, breast and arms of silver, thighs of brass, legs of iron, feet of iron and clay, and then a great rock that smote the image. The head of gold, according to Daniel chapter 2, represented Nebuchadnezzar's empire. Nebuchadnezzar did not want to be followed by other successive world-ruled empires. So he made an image all of gold and commanded worship. But yet, Nebuchadnezzar was to be surprised because there were three Hebrews that would not bow down. They were faithful to God, and God rewarded, God honored them. God worked a miracle like he does for all of his children.

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8: 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Today on Focus on the Family with Jim Daly, our guest will share ideas to help hurting children who are longing for a place to call home. I'm John Fuller.
5: John, because of some good people, that little boy, Jordan, did get adopted into a family out of foster care. Tens of thousands of people responded after that news clip went viral, and that says a lot about the heart of people. Mm-hmm. But think of how many thousands of children are still waiting for their forever family, and that's heartbreaking. I can remember being that little boy and, you know, not having a mom and dad in my life, hoping that maybe I could be adopted. I just didn't know. I had older brothers and sisters at the time. My football coach asked me if I wanted to live with them and offered to adopt me, but I thought it would hurt my brother too much, who I was then living with. You know, God has plans for every child, just like Jordan. And at Focus on the Family, we want to do our part to help hurting kids. Isaiah 1:17 says we're called to seek justice, encourage the oppressed, and defend the cause of the fatherless. Through our foster care effort called Wait No More, we're trying to help the foster care system do the best job it can do. And I'm proud of the work that we're doing here at Focus on the Family.
8: Mm-hmm. Yeah, learn how you can make a difference. 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And our guest today is a man with some terrific insights and ideas. Jason Johnson is a pastor and a director at Christian Alliance for Orphans. He and his wife Emily have been foster parents since 2012, and they have four daughters, one of whom joined them through adoption. Jason has written a book called Reframing Foster Care, Filtering Your Foster Parenting Journey Through the Lens of the Gospel. We've got copies of that here.
5: Jason, welcome to Focus on the Family.
9: Well, thank you for having me.
5: I want to call you like Super Dad, but I think your message is going to be, you know, people that love the Lord can do this.
9: Right, yeah. Just normal dad.
5: Normal dad, I like that. Let's start with your personal story. It's so compelling. When you were 9 years old yourself, you got some news that really changed your life forever. What was it?
9: Yeah, so I learned around that time in my life that my dad was in fact not my biological father.
5: That was the first time you'd heard that?
9: First time I had become aware of that. And of course, he was my dad and is my dad, but he just wasn't my biological father.
5: Right.
9: And so that began to unfold a story where as I grew older, I understood the implications of what my dad did at a particular time in my life, my mom's life, and my older sister's life.
5: Let me ask you the feeling of that, because, you know, we're talking to mostly adults. I remember, you know, being told my mom had died when I was 9, then my dad when I was 11. You know, you start thinking, well, what's going to happen? Where do I go? How do I eat? Where do I sleep? In this context, just hearing that your dad was not your biological father, what were those 9-year-old feelings like for you?
9: You know, there was a little bit of, well, why, you know, why has this been necessary, right? Where is my biological father? What's the story there? But also gratitude that this man would step into our story.
5: You know, it's interesting, too, how these childhood experiences begin to shape your adult decision-making.
9: Yeah.
5: And so you had that idea about adoption. Describe how you and your wife begin to talk about that and what motivated you to adopt your daughter?
9: Yeah, that's a great question. So my wife and I had the conversation that I think a lot of people have, even pre-marriage, right? As you're suspecting, I think this is headed towards marriage, and I suspected that actually the moment I met

0: her, so that's a different story.
1: Yeah.
0: But I believe even before we were married, we were having conversations about one day we want to adopt. And so it was kind of the one day conversation that I think a lot of couples have, kind of the private, personal conversation of maybe one day when this is something we'll do.
1: Yeah.
2: And you did that. In fact, you point to a parallel, and I've used this before as well, between what Jesus did for us and what adoption does for a child. And, you know, for every believer, make this connection. Go ahead.
0: Yeah. So, you know, I think ultimately our motivation as believers in all of life is we do what we do because of what Jesus has done for us. And that translates into every aspect of our life, in particular, stepping into the lives of vulnerable children and families. And when I think back on what Jesus has done for us, he steps into our story and he changes our story, past, present, and future. All of it becomes new. Our past no longer defines us. Our present reality is new and shifted, full of security. Our future trajectories are full of hope. And on a similar level, we step into the stories of families and children, and we say, it doesn't always have to be like this. And you can live today with a security of knowing you are fully loved. And you can live today also with a hope for what the future can look like in every aspect of our story together.
2: Yeah.
0: And that changes.
2: You know, and we're all working in this area to help improve the lives of these children. And I mentioned Dr. Sharon Ford. She worked here in the state of Colorado. Mm-hmm. And thankfully, she's come on staff here at Focus to lead the Wait No More program. We started by just purely encouraging Christians to get involved and to adopt. She's now kind of broadened that, I think, rightfully, mm-hmm. to encourage families to not only consider adoption, but also wraparound care, to simply become foster parents, because the foster system is so overwhelmed right now, and typically always is. You know, they just need more resources. The point of that, and I would like you to speak into this, is adoption isn't the only goal. I mean, it's a good goal, right. But there are other options, and you even mentioned this in your book, that adoption isn't always the goal for foster care.
0: Right.
2: What is the goal?
0: Yeah, yeah. That's a big question.
2: Yeah, it is.
0: With a big answer. I think the goal is that every believer is empowered with a sense of calling and direction as to what their something might be. So we often say this, we're not all called to do the same thing, but we're all capable of doing something. Everyone can do something. And we see that reflected in theology, the body of Christ, where Paul says, we are like ears and eyes and hands and feet, and we all have different functions, but for the same purpose. And so as we translate that into the activity of the church in terms of caring for kids and families, we find not everyone will open their home to children. But that doesn't mean there's not significant places for other parts of the body to find their something mm-hmm. and to get creative
2: right.
0: in that.
1: Yeah. Do you think it's a good starting point to at least take a step of faith and start praying about what God might have for us in this
0: Absolutely.
1: Area?
0: Absolutely. To begin to pray, God, what's my something? And to ask for clarity on that and to be open-minded with that,
1: yeah.
0: you know, because it could be that my something might be we begin to take steps towards opening our home to children. It could also be, you know what, the Lord has blessed me with a business, and maybe I get creative and I find ways to use my business, my restaurant, or my repair shop, or my counseling center. How can I use my something for the good of the whole?
1: Yeah. And Jim, as you know, for Dina and me, we started praying and we thought it was going to be holding babies. Mm. It turned into something more. It turned into adoption for us. And the Lord's been in all of that, as hard as some of it's been. Our guest on Focus on the Family is Jason Johnson, and he's written this great book, Reframing Foster Care, Filtering Your Foster Parenting Journey Through the Lens of the Gospel. And we'll encourage you to get your copy at focusonthefamily.com/broadcast.
2: Jason, this next question is really to prompt people to think.
0: Right.
2: When you look at the foster system situation, and we have about 400,000 kids total in the system, that number fluctuates a little bit, mm-hmm. but around 400,000, 420,000. And within that group, you have about 100,000, 110,000 children where the courts have terminated the parental rights. So they're wards of the state. I mean, the state really is their mom and dad, unfortunately. And they're probably in a temporary foster situation until they get a permanent placement and hopefully get adopted. Thinking of those numbers on the 40,000 foot view, I think we have 360,000 churches, and these are 110,000 children that need a place. That is troubling that we in the Christian community cannot do more. I'd love to see a New York Times headline that says Christian Church wipes out waiting foster adoption list.
0: Yeah.
2: Wouldn't that be awesome?
0: It would be.
2: And so in that context, now bring it down to the 1 foot level, you and your wife deciding to do this. Speak to that couple that's listening right now that might be interested, but they don't know how to start. Is it the right thing to do? We already have children. Can we do it?
0: Yeah. So there's a number of things I would say to them. The first would be, you know, there's never a perfect time to do this. And so if you're waiting for the perfect time, you'll likely never do anything.
2: There's always going to be an excuse not to.
0: So here's what we say is, I think what God is inviting us to do is to find opportunities to say yes, despite all the reasons we can come up with to say no. And there's a lot. Now, that doesn't mean that we push aside good judgment and wisdom. It doesn't mean that we say, you know what, our family's in turmoil, we're in financial crisis, and our marriage is struggling. We should probably open our home up and do something hard. No, no, we want to be wise and diligent. But we also want to be realistic and understand, I'm very, very good at finding reasons to say no. And it changes our prayers in a lot of ways. I think we spend a lot of time asking God for clarity when he's been clear. And instead of asking for clarity, maybe we spend more time praying for courage.
2: One of the big reasons people don't foster is because they're afraid of having to make this attachment with these kids.
0: Yeah.
2: And then we're talking about the other 300,000 kids where they just need temporary placement till their family can get their acts together, et cetera.
0: Right.
2: And then the kids are going to return to their biological parent or parents. But that is an excuse that people will use, and it's not that's a fair thing. You have these kids for maybe 6 months, a year, who knows, and you bond, and then they're going to be ripped away from you. How do you respond to that caution?
0: Yeah, so I'm glad you brought that up. It is likely the number one reason that people won't foster, is that fear acts as a deterrent. We hear it all the time. And so I like to legitimize it. It's real. What we don't say to people is, you know, if you really love Jesus, you wouldn't be concerned about that at all. No, it's real and it's raw, and we've experienced it ourselves. But it also requires a reframing, which is why we named the book the way that we did, the reframing the way that we think about things. And so we can't let the fear of loving a child that might leave deter us. Instead, let's let the fear of a child never knowing our love drive us. So it's just a reframing. It also maybe comes from a slightly flawed understanding of what the purpose of foster care is. You know, foster care is less about getting a child for your family, and it's more about giving your family for a child and embracing the implications that come with that.
2: Yeah.
0: And some of those implications are hard, and they require great sacrifice. And if the goal is reconciliation and renewal in their families and with their moms and dads, then it will likely mean that we grow close and we attach, and then we have to say goodbye. But we have given our family to this child for their renewal, and we got to participate in that with them. It doesn't make the goodbyes easier. It just gives purpose and meaning to the goodbyes. It was not in vain, right? We also say this, you know, if you're afraid of getting too attached, and you're using that as an excuse
2: not to attach,
0: right. Then perhaps it's better understood in this context. The fact that you know you will get attached doesn't disqualify you from becoming a foster parent. It might be one of the things which qualifies you the most.
2: Yeah.
0: Because that's exactly what these kids need.
2: It's so true.
0: Yeah.
2: Jason, this next objection, we lived this one, so I'm going to speak from that personal experience we had when our boys were younger, probably 9 and 11. We did have two boys that were 8 and 9. So it was a bundle of close little boys. I mean, it was tough. It was really rough. I think they're with us for 6-7 months. And it really had an impact on one of my sons in a very negative way. Later, we did have a long-term placement with two much younger children, 4 and 2, when my boys were 15 and 13. That worked beautifully. I mean, they really took them on as, you know, siblings, and they loved on those kids. There wasn't competition. There wasn't as much fighting about things. But speak to that as well, because that can be an objection. You know, my kids are that young age. Yeah. I don't want to put them in an environment that's going to be harmful. Yeah. Those are really legitimate, I'm telling you, because we lived it. And if I look back on it, I would have waited for my kids to be a little older and had the experience that we had with the second set of long-term placement children that we had.
0: Yeah, so our encouragement to families, and that was my number one hesitation as well. Our girls were 6, 4, and 2 at the time. And questions of, is it an injustice to them and the time that they're due from us and the attention that they are due from us, would it be taking that away from them? And I'll never forget sitting in an orientation class at a local agency in Houston, and the instructor comes in, and even before she gets into the orientation, she starts sharing. You could tell she had a tough week, as most agency caseworkers do. And she begins to share a story of a little girl's file who came across her desk that week. And the little girl happened to be around the age of one of my little girls. And some of the things that she was sharing about what this little girl experienced that week were horrific, as you can imagine. And I found myself sitting there using the age of my daughters as an excuse as to why it wasn't the right time. And then listening to the story of this little girl, getting angry inside and feeling this sense of righteous anger. Why wasn't anyone there to protect this little girl? I would give my life to protect my little girls from. And then, you know, God's up there kind of going, ah, is it connecting now, Jason?
2: Right.
0: And so here's my point in that is God took the very thing that I was using as my excuse, the age of my kids, and turned it into actually the very thing which began to compel me the most. I want someone to be there for these kids just like I know I would be there for mine. Now, there's no script for this. There's no prescription for this, right? Everyone's family is different and unique, and their own kids and their temperament and their needs is all different. And so my encouragement to families is, yes, be very in tune with the effects that it will have on children that are already in your home. And also understand that we have found foster care has given our daughters a gift that we as mom and dad likely would have never been able to give them on our own. It has opened their world up to a perspective.
2: Without a doubt.
0: Without a doubt. They've seen another side of things that I don't know they would have seen if it was just us. Has that always been easy? No. Have there been police officers at our home late at night? Yes. Have they seen things that maybe we would have normally gone to great lengths to, you know, insulate them from? Yeah. Do we believe it has made them stronger and more grounded? I do think so. Not because it's been easy, but because it's been difficult. And so I have found through our journey, maybe my job, in my case with four girls, isn't so much to raise safe girls as much as it is to raise strong girls.
2: That's beautiful.
0: Yeah.
2: That is really, really beautiful. You have a story I want to get to, which is the handprint story. So set that up, and how profound was that for your family?
0: Yeah, you know, it ties right into that, where the effects, you know, initially being concerned about the effects it would have on our girls opening our home to this, and would it deprive them? Would it take away from them? But we began to see early on some fruits of this in their own minds and their own hearts.
2: Right.
0: So maybe we'd walk in and they've pulled all their baby dolls and the paraphernalia out into the living room. And we say, what are you doing? And they're saying, we're taking care of babies that don't have mommies and daddies, right? Or when we were building a new home and we did the typical put your hands in the cement of the driveway before it dries, right? And there were all six of us there. And one of our little girls, I can't recall who, became highly concerned about when the cement dries, how are we going to get any new future sisters handprints into the hard cement, right? And I assured them, you know, we could like cut out a square and repatch it. But again, it was just one of those little pieces, little glimmers of this has planted something in their hearts and in their minds, and we see little evidences of that, which are encouraging. Mm-hmm.
2: Jason, that's such a beautiful portrait. Let me end with this question, though. Yeah. You say you struggled with wanting to fix each child that came into your home. I need to ask this question because that's where I would be. You know, what do we got to do to fix? And we're fixers, right?
0: Yeah, that's right.
2: What's the problem? And we'll give you a solution.
0: Right.
2: How did you let go of that, and what did you learn in that process?
0: Yeah, this has probably been the biggest learning curve for me because, like you said, I'm a fixer. And I think a lot of people that get involved in this, they have a vision for what can be.
2: Right.
0: And so we want to get involved in this because we know what can be. And the question then becomes, what happens when what can be and should be doesn't become?
2: Mm-hmm.
0: Or more slowly materializes. And so a couple of points, just real quick for me, is these feelings of inadequacy. Like, I don't have what it takes to do this. And I think that deters a lot of people as well. They see the problem and they see the need and they immediately think, I don't have what it takes to do that. That's for special people, spiritually gifted. Elite people, gifted people. Right. That's definitely not me. I don't have what it takes. And so point number one for me has been this, embracing the gift of not having what it takes. Okay. I don't find anywhere in scripture where God calls someone to do something with the expectation that they're going to have everything that it takes to do it. As a matter of fact, I see quite the opposite. So the story of the feeding of the 5,000 has been especially important for me. And most of us are familiar with it, but the disciples recognize an overwhelming need that they can't meet.
2: They're down to the fix-it mode.
0: There's thousands of people here that they need to eat, and so our only solution is we need to send them away. And then Jesus, in typical Jesus fashion, rather than saying, you're right, guys, he turns it back around on them. How frustrating would that be sometimes? Like, seriously, Jesus, again? He says, how about you give them something to eat? And immediately they look at what they have. We don't have what it takes. And so they somehow commandeer bread and fish from a little boy. We don't know exactly how that happened, but they stole it or borrowed it or bought it. We don't know.
2: Let's be on the high side. They bought it.
0: They bought it in a very ethical way, and they bring it back to Jesus and say, this is all we can come up with. We don't have what it takes to do what you're asking us to do. Jesus does not turn around and say, guys, you're right. I'm so sorry to have put you in that position to make you feel inadequate.
2: Yeah.
0: Let's just send them away. You were right the first time. No, I think Jesus purposefully, lovingly put them in that position, knowing full well you don't have what it takes to do what I'm asking you to do.
2: Hmm.
0: And then he essentially says, just give me what you got, your few pieces of bread and fish, and watch what I can do with it.
2: Hmm.
0: I can multiply it to the point of abundance where there's more than enough. And so that kind of leads into my final thing, which has been the umbrella over our journey for the last 8 years. And it's redefining what success is for us in the kingdom of God. You know, in the world, success is defined by things we can measure, accolades and ladders and bank accounts and power and position and all of these things. It's quantitative. Right? And in the economy of God, we see it completely flipped upside down in a lot of ways. And I've gone to Hebrews 11 quite often. The first couple thirds of Hebrews 11 is all about people who, by faith, saw the walls of Jericho fall, the Red Sea split, kingdoms conquered, the dead raised to life. And we all say, yes, that's the victorious faith that I want. I want for my faith to produce great victories like that. And it will prove that I've been successful in my faith, right? I've been a successful Christian, okay? And then the last third or so of Hebrews 11 takes a pretty significant turn. And it starts to say that others by faith were sawn in half. They were left destitute in caves and holes in the ground. They were stoned to death. And we go, whoa, whoa, whoa, whoa. I don't want to read. I want the sermon that talks about the first part of Hebrews 11, not being sawn in half and stoned to death. And then the end of Hebrews 11 says this. It says, all of them were commended for their faith.
2: Interesting, yeah.
0: So here's what I find, and here's what's been especially powerful for us on this journey, is that God is far more concerned with our willingness to be faithful than he is concerned with our ability to produce a certain set of outcomes through our faithfulness. Sometimes faithfulness on this journey. We'll feel like the walls of Jericho are falling. The Red Sea is splitting. We're seeing great breakthrough, great healing, great connection happening with these children and these families. And sometimes faith is going to feel like we're being stoned to death and sawn in half and left in caves and holes destitute. Yeah. And in all of that, God says, well done. Well done. Our journey has been one where we've seen the walls of Jericho fall in some cases. And it's also been one where we felt like we have been stoned to death. Mm. And I can't put my head down on the pillow without holding fast to the truth that God is in the business of producing outcomes. All that he asks of me is to be faithful, to give him what I got, and watch what he can do with it. It doesn't mean that we don't fight hard. It doesn't mean that we don't advocate hard. It doesn't mean that we don't push. But it does mean that we rest in the fact that only God can do what only God can do. And only I can do what I can do. And what he asks of me is to be faithful and
2: That's
0: to trust
2: it.
0: Him.
2: Well, Jason, you and your wife Emily and your family have done such a wonderful job. Well done.
3: And this is a wonderful book, Reframing Foster Care. If you're considering helping in the foster care effort, there's great information in this resource for you. For a gift of any amount, we'll get a copy to you as our thank you for supporting the ministry. And then let me invite you to become part of our Suitcase Bundle program. You might scratch your head and say, what is that? Most foster kids, when they're moved by the Department of Family Services or the police, they usually show up to the foster home with a hefty bag, a trash bag of their clothes. It's such a poor... I did that when I was 9. That's what I had. I had a box of clothes and a hefty bag of clothes to take to the foster family. I mean, what we saw there is we can give these children some dignity by providing a suitcase bundle. That is a suitcase, a teddy bear, and a Bible, and a handwritten note by a volunteer or a staff member here at Focus of churches that help us put these bundles together. Imagine getting a handwritten note. We haven't met, but we care about you. More importantly, God cares about you. We hope you enjoy this. I mean, what a thing to say to a child. And we've distributed 51,000 so far. Let's do 100,000 more. Join us today to provide more of these kits for these kids.
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0: Yeah, well, it's been a pleasure. Thank you. Hmm.
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9: With SRN News, I'm Jason Walker. Russian troops launching a massive aerial attack on Kyiv and other Ukrainian cities overnight. At least 14 civilians have been killed, more than 100 wounded. Conflicting reports out of Iran. One source says the Iranian president has resigned. A spokesman says no one has stepped down. Authorities in Iowa investigating the fatal shootings of six people. They believe a family member killed them and then took his own life. Another day of primaries around the nation. Many will be watching California's gubernatorial race and the mayoral contest in Los Angeles. Defense Department has declared its press office a classified space, barring journalists from entry. Pentagon spokesman says the move is being done because speechwriters handle classified material there. This is SRN News.
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14: 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Today on Grace to Live, Pastor Keith continues his series in the book of Genesis. So if you have your Bibles, please turn with us today to Genesis chapter 4. 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
15: This is a day the Lord has made. This is a day that we can rejoice and be glad in. And so today we return to our study of Genesis. Our largest study is called Why Things Are the Way Things Are, because the book of Genesis tells us why things are the way things are. Tells us about God and his character, his orderly and perfect creation that he ordained, the pinnacle of that creation, mankind, and the purposes that God has ordained for us, and how we betrayed him. and how we find ourselves even today, why things are the way things are. In Ernest Hemingway's novel, The Sun Also Rises, one character asks another character, "How did you go bankrupt?" And that character responded in two ways, gradually and then suddenly. Gradually and then suddenly. Today's message is entitled The Downward Spiral, about a life outside the garden. And it shows how sin overtook humanity, and gradually and then suddenly our depravity accelerated to the point where you see it is even today. Gradually, then suddenly, the family of Adam and Eve find themselves in a tragedy that gets increasingly worse. And you and I, even today in our context, as Adam and Eve did in theirs, can observe a world that just seems to, one moment it seems one way, and the next moment it seems another, and it's not good. None of it's good, because gradually and suddenly things spiral out of control. That's how societies and civilizations decay and vanish into oblivion. There's this downward spiral. When I was a younger man, I used to love to go into lighthouses. And, you know, you walk 100 or 200 steps up, and then you got to come back down, because what goes up must come down, right? And it's really a picture of history, and it's downward decay, because when you start down those steps, you know that you're going to go all the way to the bottom. You may stop, as societies and civilizations do from time to time, and pause for a moment. There may be some pause in decay, but you know that you're going to keep going. As your legs are shaking like jackhammers, you know that you don't have the strength to reverse the flow, so to speak. And that's how history should be understood, as a downward spiral, starting with creation, then comes sin, then comes decay, and things go from bad to worse. There may be times where God gives us a respite, but ultimately, that respite is temporary, because we know from Genesis to Revelation how the story goes and how the book ends. And here today in Genesis 4, we are given this snapshot. A lot of times, you know, we read these narratives and we don't take a time to step back and really ponder what we're seeing here. In Genesis chapter 4, you get a snapshot of all of history in terms of its downward spiral. You get a structure. You if you look carefully, if you take the time, you see the many stages of decline here. Here in Genesis, Adam and Eve's betrayal of God was, of course, Adam and Eve's betrayal of themselves also, because by rejecting God, by betraying him, they set into motion things that would only bring greater grief and suffering. Oh, the unintended consequences of sin. You know, she's at, in chapter 4, you see an illustration of Eve. You think about bringing forth children in grief, and you see the outcome maybe of that, I think. In Genesis chapter 4, looking at Adam and Eve's sin, we get a prescient view, a preview of the overall flow of moral history, organized, I believe, around five symptoms of the outcome of their rebellion. I want you to watch for these five symptoms as we work through the text in a moment. First, I'll give an overview of the text, of the narrative, then we'll drill down into it. But there's the death of worship. The death of worship always precedes the death of family. When your relationship with God is not where it should be, everything else begins to decline. And with the death of family, of course, comes the death of marriage. You know, these things are parallel or concurrent or sometimes sequential. And with the death of marriage, you're going to see the death of civilization. The death of civilization. But you'll also see God's grace and the birth of a remnant. God never leaves himself in any age without a witness. And so if you're joining us today for the first time, we are working through the book of Genesis, and we are seeing now today the outcome of the choices that we've already discussed, their decision to betray God, their decision to try to become gods, and the fallout from that. And so we're going to be looking today at Genesis chapter 4, verses 1 through 26. I'm not going to read it. I'm going to talk you through most of it and describe it to you and really center on some key verses there, just to, and then we will drill down deep into the text, okay? So it begins with, really, two births to believing parents, right? Cain and Abel. Eve is happy. I've gotten a child with the help of the Lord. You see that Adam and Eve are now believers. We saw Adam where he named his wife Eve, the source of life. They believe God's promises of the coming Redeemer. And now you see Eve is thinking theocentric and not self-centric. So you have two births to believing parents. And then you have these two men with their two callings. Cain is a farmer. Abel is a shepherd. And then you have them, you know, we pick up later in their life. We don't know how much later. They could be 15, 18, 20 for all we know. And as I read this in chapter 4, verses 3 and 4, I want you to really think about what you're reading here. In the course of time, Cain brought to the Lord an offering of the fruit of the ground. And Abel also brought the firstborn of his flock and their fat portions. Now, what happens here is they've obviously had religious instruction. They're going to have some kind of act of worship here. And apparently, as we see in the larger flow of the text, there must be some kind of interaction with God. We don't know how that all works. But what happens is these two young men who have been taught how to worship by their parents come, and one is asleep at the switch, one is complacent, one doesn't take it seriously, and one does. And so what happens is God rejects Cain, and God rejects Cain's worship. And God regards Abel and his worship and his sacrifice. And Cain is furious. Now, why do I say that Cain was asleep at the switch? It's right there in the text, hidden in plain sight. He brought an offering. And then it contrasts it with Abel. He brought the firstborn of the fat. He brought the best of the best, and Cain brought an offering. The way that the language is, it's like ho-hum, big deal. And that reflects a whole lot of things in the death of worship for Cain and his heart condition before the Lord. And so he's mad. His countenance falls. He's angry. He's not embarrassed. He's not, I'm sorry, Father, I didn't do this. I didn't come prepared to worship today. He doesn't, nothing like that. He's mad. And so God goes after him, and he seeks him. God seeks him who did not seek God, verse 6. B, if you do well, will you not be accepted? Why is your countenance fallen? Why are you like this? If you do well, if you obey me, if you honor me, will you not be accepted? And if you do not do well, listen to this warning. Sounds familiar. Sin is crouching at the door. Its desire is contrary to you, and you must rule over it. He warns them, you know, you're headed for disaster. Cain does not do well. He doesn't listen to God. And this downward spiral continues. It started gradually with this complacent worship, and now it's going to accelerate. What happens? Cain murders his brother. He murders his little brother. Cain's disconnect from God, this lack of connection with God, this death of worship leads to a spiral that goes out of control. And he kills his own brother. And then we read this in verse 9. Then the Lord said to Cain, "Where is Abel, your brother?" It's like he said to Adam, where are you? Right? He knows what's going on. He's giving him a chance to repent. And Cain's response is, I do not know. Am I my brother's keeper? What a reply. It's a lie. He knows where he is. And then this arrogant statement, am I my brother's keeper? And then you see the Lord's grief in verse 10. The Lord said, what have you done? You look at it, who's pursuing who, right? God always pursues the sinner. The sinner runs from God when he should run to God. And things, when we run from God, spiral out of control gradually and then suddenly. The wages of sin is death. Verse 11, and now you are cursed from the ground, which has opened its mouth to receive your brother's blood from your hand. You know, he offers him grace. He rejects it. And so now he gets justice. God will, and it's kind of like an amplification of the penalty against Adam. You know, by the sweat of your brow, you'll eat bread. Here he's like, I'm removing your livelihood from you. You'll be a vagabond. You'll be a vagrant. You'll be a wanderer. Now, Cain could turn back to God. But what does he do instead? He feels sorry for himself. There's no repentance here. There's no spiritual life. The death of worship has taken place. And he just gets deeper into himself. Sounds like he's living in the 21st century. Verse 13, Cain said to the Lord, my punishment is greater than I can bear. I shall be a fugitive and a wanderer from the earth. Whoever finds me will kill me. Who's he thinking about here? Himself. Then the Lord said, not so. If anyone kills Cain, vengeance shall be taken upon him sevenfold. And the Lord put a mark on Cain. We don't know what that is. Lest anyone should find him and attack him. And even in the curse, there is mercy and grace. See, God's discipline of us is always intended to bring us back to him, not to punish us. It's not punitive. But our response is often self-centered. Oh, the punishment is greater than I can bear, like clubbing your brother to death in a field. But God's grace is displayed here. He even put a mark on him. Then in verse 16, we read something that we often gloss over maybe. Then Cain went away from the presence of the Lord. Then Cain went away from the presence of the Lord. The Lord didn't abandon Cain. Cain abandoned the Lord. But life goes on. You know, this is part of God's common grace and patience. He does afford us opportunities to respond, to repent. But life goes on. Verse 17, Cain knew his wife, and she conceived and bore Enoch. When he, Cain, built a city, he called the name of the city after the name of his son Enoch. And then what you have next is you're going to see the line of Cain play itself out. You're going to see generation after generation and what they do and what they achieve. You have nomadic shepherds. Then you have artists, the musicians. Then you have metallurgists who work with metal and iron. You have a girl. And then you have a polygamist. Here's the resume of the line of Cain. We see a moral bankruptcy, ultimately. We see sin metastasize. Gradually and suddenly, you go from musician to bigamist. Can you imagine that? So tell me about your family. Well, this one's a musician. He or she invented, or he, I'm sorry, invented music, invented musical instruments as we know them today. And this other son worked with metal, you know, and this, that. And then we come to verse 19. And Lamech took for himself two wives. And then in verse 23, gradually but suddenly, we get to this. Lamech said to his two wives, Ada and Zillah, hear my voice, you wives of Lamech. This is an ancient Near Eastern taunt, they call that. Lamech said to his two wives, and this is kind of a song, Ada and Zillah, hear my voice, you wives of Lamech. Listen to what I say. I have killed a man for wounding me, a young man for striking me. If Cain's revenge is sevenfold, then Lamech's is 77-fold. Life is cheap and sin is bold now, and life goes on. Verse 25, have a change of venue. We're going over from the line of Cain back over here with Adam and Eve after the death of Abel. And Adam knew his wife again, and she bore a son and called his name Seth. And then verse 26, to Seth also was born a son, and he called his name Enosh, which means man in a different way. And then we read this. You're over here with this line of Seth and Enosh. At that time, people began to call upon the name of the Lord. And people began to call upon the name of the Lord. This downward spiral is continuing. It looks like we're going to have a little bit of a respite here. People looking at the world around them, probably looking over at Lamech and his herd. And we're going to see more of this in chapters 5 and 6 with the acceleration of death and wickedness. People, you know, this is moving years ahead right now. People began to call upon the name of the Lord. But that downward spiral continues to this day. Technology, just as it did then, even now makes life easier, but savagery is the rule of the day today. And what can you do? You can learn lessons from all this. So with this in mind, what I'd like to do is identify for you 5 symptoms of the downward spiral as things go gradually to suddenly worse. And I want you to be able to think about this in terms of intergenerational history, in terms of our national decline, in terms of our individual decline as the human race, because it affects all the other things, national, international, intergenerational sin, all these things. And I want you to think about these symptoms so you can guard against them in your own life, because it begins with us. Just as it all began with Adam and Eve, gradually and then suddenly escalating, sin can leak into your life. You can crack the door, or you can peek into Pandora's box and start a process that you cannot afford to be complacent about. So I want you to apply these symptoms to your own life. Some of you are believers. Some of you think you're believers, and some of you know that you're not believers, but it applies here because these are all telling symptoms of what's going on. Symptom number one is the death of worship. The death of worship. And this is where this spiral down really begins. Because when Adam and Eve chose to worship themselves, that was the death of worship. And it spread to their offspring. The death of worship. We see this in Genesis chapter 4. Let us learn from it. We see this in verses 3 through 7, and I'll throw in verse 16. Listen to what the Word of God says here. In the course of time, Cain brought to the Lord an offering of the first fruit of the fruit of the ground. Doesn't say first fruit, of the fruit of the ground. And Abel also brought of the firstborn of his flock and of their fat portions. And the Lord had regard for Abel and his offering, but for Cain and his offering, he had no regard. So Cain was very angry, and his face fell. And the Lord said to Cain, why are you angry? And why has your face fallen? If you do well, will you not be accepted? And if you do not do well, sin is crouching at the door. Its desire is contrary to you, but you must rule over it. And then it says in verse 16, then Cain went away from the presence of the Lord and settled in the land of Nod, east of Eden. What we see here encapsulated is a picture of Cain's spiritual decline. His condition didn't happen overnight. His complacency about worshiping the Lord didn't occur overnight. It started gradually, and then it went suddenly, and it accelerates after that. It metastasizes. It picks up speed, going downhill. You know, Cain comes to worship the God of the universe, the maker, and he's complacent. He's ambivalent. And when God rejects him and his offering because of his ambivalence, because of his uninterested, disconnected heart, he's mad. Isn't that the way it goes a lot of time? Now, what you got to know here, of course, and I said it earlier, is Cain and Abel are now adults. They're coming into their own spiritual place under their own steam. They're coming as individuals, as adults, as grown-ups to worship the Lord, having been raised by believing parents. And they know to sacrifice to Yahweh because they've been discipled by their parents to do so. And you know what? Good parenting is no guarantee, as we're going to see, of a child's belief. We're also going to see a cautionary tale that you should never take your child's belief for granted. Oh, he prayed, she prayed to receive Christ when they were four. Great. Don't take it for granted. Celebrate it, but don't take it for granted. Here's Adam and Eve's firstborn son. He comes to God in complacency. He comes to God in ambivalence, and a holy God is not having any of it. Why? But God had no regard for Cain's sacrifice. Why? Because Cain had no regard for Cain's sacrifice. Why? Because Cain had no regard for God. Your actions betray your heart. What's inside of us comes out of us. Cain is not saved, but he's outwardly religious. He's complacent. He's ambivalent. His sacrifice is almost an afterthought. The answer here for his rejection is almost like hiding in plain sight. In the course of time, Cain brought to the Lord an offering of the fruit of the ground. It's not about whether it was, people say, oh, it was supposed to be a blood sacrifice. No, it wasn't. That's not it. Why? How do you know that? Wider context of Scripture, Leviticus, you have grain offerings. God accepts non-blood sacrifices. It's not the type of sacrifice, it's the heart condition here. Abel also brought the firstborn of the flock and the fat of their portions. He brought the best he had. He came prepared to worship. He was all in. His heart was in the right place.

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And if you'd like more information on Pastor Keith or Hillside Church, here's how you can connect with us. 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Also, I'd like to remind you that Pastor Keith and the staff here at Hillside always look forward to hearing from you. So if you'd like to drop us a note, you can email us here at keith@hillside.org. Well, we hope that you'll join us again next time for Grace to Live. But until then, I'm your host, Kevin Reeves. And on behalf of Pastor Keith and everyone here at Hillside Church, it is our prayer that the Lord will richly bless you. And thanks for listening.

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6: I'm here to let somebody know that if God's not done with you, there's a miracle in store for you. That if God is not through with your life, He will move heaven and earth in order to bring you to the place where you can fulfill His will and His purpose.
5: Some things in life are easy. If you're hungry, you can make some food. If you're sleepy, you can take a nap. But for some of our problems, they're too big to handle alone. So if you need God to do the miraculous in your life today, today's Destined for Victory message with Pastor Paul Shepherd will encourage you and strengthen your faith. The message is called, When Only a Miracle Will Do. And it starts right now.
6: I want to let you know that when you need a miracle, it's time to read up on the miracle worker. It's time to say, Lord, according to your word, I see that you are rich in mercy and grace and love. And I see that in many cases throughout redemptive history, you have taken people whose backs were against the wall, but who still had to accomplish your purpose. And you have reversed all of their trouble so that they could fulfill your will. God, I'm becoming familiar with your word because your word reveals your will. And I want to encourage somebody, get into this book until this book gets into you. Your Bible is your owner's manual for living. Your Bible will tell you what God thinks about you. Your Bible will show you the heart and the mind of God. I'm not talking about magic wand, quick fixes to problems, but I am telling you that we need to understand the heart of God for His children and the power of God that is available to us. And you do that by getting into the Word. The Word is a lamp to our feet and a light to our path. The Word reveals to us the heart of God for His children. She heard about Jesus. She didn't have a written Bible like you and I have the privilege of having, but somebody told her, you know, that man coming down the street there with that crowd around him, he's a miracle worker. And somebody shared with her what he has done in the lives of other people. Somebody shared with her the fact that he has healed people who had worse conditions than she had. Somebody revealed that his power, his love, his compassion is available to people. She heard about Jesus. And you and I have the privilege of hearing about him every time we get into this book to discover more about God's love and God's power and God's grace and God's mercy. She heard about Jesus. Now, hearing is one thing, but believing what you hear and saying, well, then I'm going to ask him to heal me is another. And we cannot take for granted the fact that people will link one with the other. Sometimes you've heard about the Lord, but what you say to yourself or the way you respond to it demonstrates that you don't understand that he loves you and that if you can go to him. In fact, the Bible says in Hebrews 4, we have to learn to come boldly to the throne of grace. And ask for the mercy and the grace and the help that we need. And some of us have trouble with that point of coming boldly to the Lord. But this woman ought to serve as a wonderful encouragement to you, because when she heard about Jesus, she instantly said, you know what? I'm going to go to him. And I'm going to seek the help from him, the divine intervention from him that I need. And when you read the passage, she determined in her mind, I believe that if I can just touch his clothes, I will be healed. She planned to come up behind him and touch his garment. You say, why would she plan to come up behind him? Because remember, she is ceremonially unclean. And if people know about her condition, they would shoo her away. They would make sure she got nowhere near such a holy man.

0: And so her plan was, let me sneak up from behind. And let me touch, because I don't need to be face to face. See, I'm not one of those people. I need a miracle. I don't need a confrontation. Some of us would have missed our blessing because we'd have confronted Jesus. You know, hey, not you, but people I know. Now, see, I'm going to see if he's going to respect me. I know the other people not treating me right, but if he's so holy, then he ought to be able to look me in my face. No, you don't come at Jesus like that. Don't come at Jesus. You don't get funky with Jesus. Come on now, let's get it straight. This woman had a humble heart. She's not trying to make trouble. She's trying to get a miracle. And she said, it's all right that I shouldn't be seen in public with this man of God. It's all right that people would shoo me away. I don't need attention. I'm not trying to bulldoze my way into a blessing. I just believe, based on what I heard, that he cares about me, though I'm insignificant to others. And if I can just get behind him and get low enough to touch the hem of his garment, she said, I believe I'll be healed. I love the faith of this woman, and I hope it'll encourage you to trust God with your deepest troubles, to trust God with your worst problems, to say, God, I'm not going to call the game because I need you to intervene for me. And I read in your word that you can do exceeding abundantly above all that I can ask or even imagine. Now, by contrast, there's another man in Scripture who has the kind of mentality I want to encourage you to avoid. Go over to John chapter 5. Now, this woman is in Mark chapter 5, but when you go over to John chapter 5, you find a man who has some things about his life where he can relate to this woman, but there are some important differences. In John 5, we're told that Jesus went to Jerusalem for one of the feasts, and that there in Jerusalem there was a sheep gate. Near the sheep gate there was a pool, which in Aramaic is called Bethesda, and which was surrounded by five covered colonnades. In fact, archaeological digs discovered that in ancient Jerusalem there was, in fact, such a colonnade, such a place. And obviously it was a makeshift hospital. So that here was a place where you had a covered section where they would take people who were, we're told in this text, blind, lame, and paralyzed. And it was sort of a makeshift hospital. The covering protected them from the elements. And people who cared about them would go there from time to time and see to their needs. And the Bible says that among the people there, there was a man, verse 5 of John chapter 5, there was a man who had been an invalid for 38 years. So we know that he can relate to her on the area of long-term suffering. Here's a man who has been unable to walk for 38 years. He knows what it is to suffer long. He is a man who perhaps has also experienced, we don't know whether his loved ones were among the people who came and took Saul to his needs. But as is the case with many people who are in some sort of physical problem, they are often shoved off to the side while well people just sort of take their wellness for granted and go on about their business. And it's easy to feel insignificant when you're laid up and laid aside. And perhaps he can relate to the feeling this woman had of not being significant in the minds of other people. So he knows what it is to have a physical problem. He knows perhaps what it is to have a social problem. But I want you to see what happens in his life. Jesus shows up at the pool of Bethesda. And just as I said, this woman was significant to Jesus, so is this man. You know how we know it? Verse 6 says, when Jesus saw him lying there and learned that he had been in this condition for a long time. Pause right there. Jesus cared about this man because, first of all, he shows up at a makeshift hospital. There are many people there, but Jesus looks at him. Jesus went there to minister to him. See, Jesus was always listening to his heavenly Father. And this is why you got to understand, even when you read the Bible about miraculous healings and all, don't get the wrong picture. Jesus didn't heal everybody at the pool. He went there because the Father led him to heal this man. Only God knows his purposes. Only God knows the times and seasons that he wants to come through for us. You have to learn to trust him and wait on him. And it was this man's day for a miracle. Jesus showed up, he saw him. And he cared so much about the man that he asked somebody, tell me about that gentleman right there. And somebody said, well, you know, he'd been here for 38 years. The implication, it seems to me, is he had seniority. He'd been there longer than anybody. Been there longer than anybody. And Jesus found out that this man has been in this condition for 38 years. And then Jesus walks up to him. Now you begin to see the contrast between the two case studies. In Mark 5, Jesus didn't walk up to the woman. She walked up to him. In John 5, Jesus walks up to the man. In Mark 5, the woman didn't want to have a conversation. She just wanted a miracle. She didn't mind being insignificant, incognito, as long as God blessed her. The man has Jesus look down at him with that love and compassion and ask him a direct question. Look at what Jesus asked him. He said, do you want to get well? Now, you can imagine what this lady would have done over in Mark 5, if Jesus, in the midst of walking down the street with this crowd around him, spotted her off to the side. He could have done it, you know. In fact, we know he did it at least on one occasion. One time, Zacchaeus was sitting in a tree. Zacchaeus was a short man, and he wanted to see Jesus. And so the Bible says he ran ahead of the crowd and climbed up a tree. And when Jesus walked by, he spotted him and trained his attention on him and gave him the blessing that he sought. So Jesus could have done the same thing for the woman, but she didn't need his attention. She was going to go after her blessing.
1: 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When Jesus asked the man by the pool of Bethesda if he wanted to be made well, it's because the answer to that question isn't always yes. Now let's get you back to the rest of today's message, when only a miracle will do.
0: Now here's a man, Jesus walks right up to him and asks him, do you want to get well? And look at his response. When Jesus asked the question, you know the woman would have said, oh, thank you. Yes, I do. Thank you for caring so much to come over here. Oh, you are so wonderful. Thank you. Jesus looks at the man and says, do you want to get well? And he says, well, see, let me explain something to you. I'm showing you this because we shouldn't be in his category. He said, let me explain something to you. And what he tells Jesus proves that he has not yet learned to trust God as his source. He's still fixated on people and pools. Now see, the myth was, the understanding was that every now and then an angel would come down from heaven and stir up the water in the pool of Bethesda. And if any sick person got in while the water was troubled, they would be healed. So the man is used to thinking about that. He's used to fixating on the pool. The pool, at best, is only a means. If it really happened, it was because God from heaven sent the angel. Remember that if God uses people to help you, they're only the means. God is the source of our blessings. And so this man is fixated on the means instead of the source. He's talking to the source. Source is standing there looking at him, asking him, do you want to be well? And he starts talking about the failure of the means. And he talks about pools and he talks about people. He says, well, see, here's the problem. Every time the water is troubled, I have no one to help me. Implication, they leave me here all by myself. They know I've been here and they know I have seniority. I've been here longer than all these folk. See that man over there? He only been here 2 years. I've been here 38 years. And he says, I don't have anyone to help me. And because I don't have anyone to help me, other people get in ahead of me. Now, folks, sometimes we do the same thing. Sometimes we talk to God about our problems like our problems are our problems. You missed that. I got to say it again. Sometimes we talk to God about our problems as if the problem is the problem. And your problem isn't your problem. Your problem is you got to learn to give your problem to the problem solver. Your problem is an opportunity to discover the power of God, to discover the compassion of God, to discover the love of God, to discover that God loves you enough to undergird you, to help you, and when His will calls for it, to give you a miracle. In fact, if you didn't have any problem, you'd never know that He could solve them. See, I love that song. Andre Crouch wrote it years ago. It's called Through It All. And he says, I learned to thank God for my mountains. And I thank Him for my valleys, and I thank Him for the storms He's brought me through. He said, because if I never had a problem, I wouldn't know that God could solve them. I wouldn't know what faith in His word could do. Amen. And sometimes your trouble is just an opportunity to experience more of God. And so here's this man talking to the source about the means, talking to the problem solver about the problem. And he says, people getting ahead of me, nobody is here to help me. And I love Jesus. Jesus sometimes knows we don't have the faith to get the miracle on the basis of faith. And so He just decides to bless this man despite himself. And I don't know if you know it, but every now and then you've been blessed despite yourself. You've been blessed to the point where if it had been up to your faith, you would have failed the test. Come on, let's be honest. There have been times when we didn't have the faith we needed to get a miracle, but God loved us so much, He just bypassed our lack of faith. So Jesus looked at the man, He knew, boy, I tell you what, I'm not going to get this guy a healing based on his faith. Because he's sitting up here talking to the problem solver about the problem. So Jesus just looked at him and said, get up. Right there in your Bible, get up. Take up your bed, let's go. Aren't you glad about the mercy of God? Aren't you glad that God doesn't hold you to some standard? You know how some of us would have done. We'd have been so insulted that here I am, the problem solver, and this man has the nerve to talk to me. He won't even answer my question of whether does he want to get well. He's talking about people in pools. All right, fine. You're going to insult me like that? Well, you just stay here and celebrate your 39th anniversary at the pool. Oh, but I'm so glad we don't serve a God like that. I'm glad we serve a God who every now and then just looks on you and knows that you are frail and knows that you are weak and knows that you don't always have the faith you need. And He says, I tell you what, I'm going to bless you anyhow. But the reason why I think it's important to contrast the two people is because if God gives you that mercy blessing, you're still in a position where when the next trouble comes, you haven't yet learned to train your eyes on Him. The reason why you want to learn to live by faith is because even though God will sometimes bless you despite your lack of faith, the Bible is clear, the just shall live by faith. And so there are things you need every day of your life. You need to learn to trust God with your problems. Trust God with your challenges. Trust God with the things that aren't going right in your life. You need to get your mind off of people and pools and stop saying, they won't give me the loan and they won't give me the job and my family won't come through for me and my friends have deserted me. And get your attention off of them and say, Lord, your word said, even if my mother and father forsake me, the Lord will take me up. You have to learn to become so familiar with your source until sometimes you're tempted to ignore the means and say, Lord, I'm not trusting in people. I'm not trusting in luck. I'm trusting in God. My hope is built on nothing less than Jesus' blood and righteousness. And just like I trust Him for salvation, I can trust Him with every area of my life. And I can trust Him that He will come through for me. In my darkest moments, when life is not going the way I would like it to go, I can look to God. And I'm here to encourage somebody and let you know that you can look to Him. And you want to be more like this woman in Mark 5 because she allowed this experience to grow her faith, which means the next time she has a challenge in life, she now has a stronger basis. She has learned to depend upon Him. And she's in a better position to get the help she needs. So what she did was she came up behind Jesus, touched the hem of His garment, and because her faith was ripe, the Bible says the power of God, it was God's will to heal her. She'd have never gotten healed unless it was the will of God. But it was God's will to heal her. And so her faith, married to the will of God, brought the miracle. And when she touched Him, the Bible says power. King James says virtue went out of Him. So much so that Jesus said, "Who touched me?" And the Bible's clear. Now there was a crowd pressing in around them. They're trying to get down the street, and all these people are pressed in because Jesus is coming through town. But he said, "Who touched me?" And then I love that verse that says, and the disciples answered, "Well, I have a sneaky suspicion who the spokesperson was." For the disciples. One of the disciples spoke up on behalf of the others. "I believe with all my heart it was Peter." I believe it was Peter. Listen, I'm prepared to apologize in heaven if I discover it was not Peter. I will tell him, "I preached about you and I'm so sorry. But I believe it was Peter who spoke up." It was just like him to speak up and say. It's what he said that tells me it was probably Peter, because the person said, "All these people around us, we can't even go down the street for all these people, and you want to know who touched you." That sounded like Peter to me. But Jesus ignored it because he knew this is a different touch. This wasn't the touch of an autograph seeker. This wasn't the touch of somebody who just excited, "I'm coming down this street," and they're about to go jump on the phone. "Guess who just came down past my house?" Wasn't somebody bringing their camera out, you know, "Put that baby in Jesus' hand. Here, take my picture with my baby in Jesus." It wasn't that kind of thing. It wasn't, here, take that. Wait, Jesus, the flash. No. This was much more intense. This was somebody who said, "I need a miracle." And when Jesus saw her, when she came and acknowledged, "It's me," if she was in trouble, she was ready to face it. But he just wanted to identify her so that he could say, "Daughter." And this is the only time in the Gospels that Jesus referred to a woman as daughter. He said, "Daughter." He wanted to show her the paternal love he had for her. He wanted to show her, "I've got you covered like a loving father has his precious baby girl." He said, "Daughter, your faith has made you well." And let me tell you something, God loves you just like he loved that woman. And I want to encourage you to take your problems and your troubles to the Lord in faith and ask him to give you the help you need. Come boldly to the throne of grace and believe that there you'll find grace to help you in your time of need.
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0: Folks, agreement is needed today, perhaps like never before. 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In the midst of his people, discord will disrupt God's power in your family life, in every area he's called you in. If you don't get a hold of the principle of agreement, you will have a power failure.
1: That's tomorrow in Pastor Paul Shepherd's message, "Learning to Walk in Agreement." 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In Christ, you are destined for victory.

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9: I have a friend who believes in dying grace. That means that he believes that when it's your time to die, you will have great peace. I visited him in the hospital once, asked him how he was doing. "I'm scared to death," he said. "And if I weren't scared to death, I would really be scared to death." Actually, believe it or not, when you're afraid, maybe it's because of His grace. Courage without fear isn't courage. It's unimportant. So, if you're scared about doing something God told you to do, do it anyway. The peace comes later. I'm Steve Brown. You think about that. Share what you just heard with a friend. 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
12: And you and I, in the same way, are children of God, all of us, in terms of creation, in terms of the physical. We've all been created by God. We all come under the umbrella of His providence, but some are wayward sons. And when those wayward sons come back in loving, concerned repentance, He embraces them.
13: Well, Welcome to Grace to You with John MacArthur here on AM 1100 KFAX. It's been said God has created each of us with a thirst that only He can quench. That's to say, we can find true joy and satisfaction only when we find our ultimate enjoyment in God. The question is, how do you enjoy God? What practical steps can you take to cultivate deeper pleasure in your relationship with your Creator? John MacArthur unpacks that issue today from a story in the Bible that you might not expect. It's the parable of the prodigal son. Find out how that story relates to your enjoyment of the Lord as John continues his study titled, Enjoying God. Here's today's lesson.
12: I believe, without a doubt, this is the single greatest statement on the character of God. And it's in Luke 15. Luke 15. Let me read it to you. Verse 11. And he said, a certain man had two sons. And the younger of them said to his father, Father, give me the portion of goods that falleth to me. And he divided unto them his living. And not many days after that, the younger son gathered all together and took his journey into a far country, and there wasted his substance with riotous living. And when he had spent all, there arose a mighty famine in that land, and he began to be in want. And he went and joined himself to a citizen of that country, and he sent him into his fields to feed swine. And he would fain have filled his belly with the husks that the swine did eat, but no man gave unto him. And when he came to himself, he said, how many of my father's hired servants have bread enough and to spare, and I perish with hunger? I will arise and go to my father and will say unto him, Father, I have sinned against heaven and before thee, and am no more worthy to be called thy son. Make me as one of thy hired servants. And he arose and came to his father, and when he was yet a great way off, his father saw him and had compassion and ran and fell on his neck and kissed him. And the son said unto him, Father, I have sinned against heaven and in thy sight, and am no more worthy to be called thy son. But the father said to his servants, bring forth the best robe and put it on him, and put a ring on his hand and shoes on his feet, and bring the fatted calf and kill it, and let us eat and be merry. For this my son was dead and is alive again. He was lost and is found. And they began to be merry. Now his older son was in the field. And as he came and drew near to the house, he heard music and dancing. And he called one of the servants and asked what these things meant. And he said unto him, thy brother is come, and thy father hath killed the fatted calf because he hath received him safe and sound. And he was angry and wouldn't go in. Therefore came his father out and entreated him. And he answering said to his father, lo, these many years do I serve thee, neither transgressed I at any time thy commandment, and yet thou never gavest me a kid that I might make merry with my friends. But as soon as this thy son was come, who hath devoured thy living with harlots, thou hast killed for him the fatted calf. And he said unto him, son, thou art ever with me, and all that I have is thine. It was fitting that we should make merry and be glad, for this thy brother was dead and is alive again, and was lost and is found. What a great story. Listen, people, that is not the story of a lost son. That is the story of a loving father. And listen to me, a loving father who loved two sons under two different conditions with the same love, the very same love. Now listen, a younger son had a right to part of the inheritance. The older son got two-thirds, and if there were only two, that would mean a third of the inheritance was his. But it was always the case that he waited till his father died and then received a third of the estate. But he wants it, and he wants it now, which means the father, in responding to his request, would have to literally liquidate his estate and convert it into enough cash to give this son what he asked for. And the son got what he asked for. At the end of verse 12, he divided unto them his living. He liquidated everything he had and put it in the care of his sons. He bestowed upon them all that he possessed. Verse 13, not many days after that, the younger son gathered all together, took his journey into a far country, and wasted his substance with asotas, dissipation, And then he faced a double disaster. Verse 14, he had spent everything and there arose a mighty famine in the land and he began to be in want. It isn't bad enough that he wasted his substance, but now there's a famine in the land. Food is at a premium. He can't get a job and nobody's going to give him anything. He's out of money and the famine has hit. Food is scarce. Food is high priced. Nobody's giving it away and nobody's offering jobs because there's no money for anything but food. In verse 15, he went and joined himself to a citizen of that country and he sent him into his fields to feed swine. A Jew feeding pigs. I mean, you can't get any lower than that. How degrading. Leviticus 11:7 says they were unclean. What's he doing feeding them? The old saying among the Jews was, may a curse come upon the man who cares for swine. That's how low it is. But he is stooped. He would have fain filled his belly, verse 16 says, with the husks. Literally, the word is carob pods. He would have filled his belly with the carob pods that were the food for the pigs, but nobody would give him the pig food because you couldn't eat a human, so you fed a pig because you could eat a pig. Humans drained the resources. Pigs were the resources. Pigs were more valuable than people. So nobody gave him anything. Verse 17, he came to himself. Disillusionment began to set in, and he finally came to his senses. And he began to reason, how many of my father's hired servants have bread enough and to spare, and I'm perishing with hunger? By the way, the word hired servant is most interesting. It doesn't mean a household slave. It doesn't mean a contracted servant. It means a day laborer. He says, even the people passing down the road that my father hire for one day's work have food to eat. Even the day laborers, even the guys that just hook on for the spare days. Verse 18, I will arise and go to my father and say to him, and he rehearses his little speech, Father, I have sinned against heaven and before thee. And am no more worthy to be called thy son. Make me as one of thy day laborers. Just treat me like a guy who hooks on for a day so I have something to eat. Now, some people have said that he had an ill-advised motive because his motive was food. But listen, it went much deeper than that. He didn't just go with the plan to say, I'm hungry. He went with the plan to say, I have what? I've sinned. I believe it's a classic confession. I believe he really expressed the sorrow in his heart. And it wasn't the sorrow that he'd lost his fortune. And it wasn't the sorrow that he didn't have any food. He wasn't sorrowful for what he lost. He was sorrowful for what he had done. And that's classic confession. When you're only sorry that you got caught, or you're only sorry that your resources are gone, that's not true repentance. But when you're sorry because you've sinned against heaven, a Jewish euphemism for God because they wouldn't speak his name, when you've sinned against God and you're sorry, that's classic confession. And so he comes to his father, verse 20, and he arose and came to his father. Oh, I love that. Jesus didn't say he went to his home, he returned to his farm, he came to his village, he says he went to his what? Father, it was the relationship Jesus was emphasizing, not the location. And what happened? I love this. Here's the main character in the story. When he was yet a great way off, his father saw him and had compassion and ran and fell on his neck and kissed him. You know what happened? The son said to him, Father, I have sinned against heaven and in thy sight, and am no more worthy to be called thy son. And before he could even say, make me as one of your day laborers, the father set the party in motion. See, you want to know what God's like? That's what God's like. Now listen, I want to stop at the story at verse 24. I'm going to wind it up, but I want you to get these points. Now listen, as I read this story this week, it dawned on me, like a bolt out of the sky, that the same five truths I saw in John 5 are illustrated right here. That Jesus is giving here the illustration for the theological statement of John 5. What was the first great truth that Jesus uttered in John 5? The Father is what? One with His Son. The Father is one with His Son. Look at verse 19.
14: He says, I'm no more worthy to be called thy son. Make me as one of thy hired servants. That's going to be my speech. I'm going to go and just ask to be a servant. But he gets there, and in verse 21, before he can even get it out of his mouth, the father embraces him and loves him and gets a feast going and says, this my son, verse 24. The father sees the relationship restored. He sees his dead son alive, his lost son found. And so does Jesus say in John 14, I go to prepare a place for you because in my Father's house are many dwelling places. It doesn't say mansions in the Greek. Heaven isn't a bunch of mansions down this street and four blocks over there and six to the right is yours. It says this, in my Father's house are many rooms. I'm not living six blocks to the right and down the block. I'm living in the Father's house. I'm one of his family. That's the kind of God I have. He's one with his sons. Tremendous truth. Secondly, the father loves his son. Verse 20, but when he was yet a great way off, his father saw him. How do you think he saw him? You know why he saw him? Guess what the father had been doing since he went away? What? Watching for him. Watching for him. God is the initiator. God is the one who in love embraces and carries us along. That's the kind of love he has. And so when he was a long way off, he saw him. And he didn't wait for a speech. And he didn't say, well, I wonder what he's going to say when he gets here. How's he going to handle this? He doesn't wait for a speech. He has compassion. He was moved with pity in his bowels. The Greek says his stomach began to churn and the emotion turned over in his stomach and he was feeling deeply the love of his son and he ran, old man that he was, and he ran because God is always the runner after men. He is always the initiator of salvation. And the Bible says he fell on his neck, a passionate embrace, and then it says he kissed him, and it uses a term in the Greek that means he kissed him repeatedly and fervently, just kissed him and kept on kissing him and kissing him and kissing. That's God, see? That's God, people. Listen, people, that's what God's like. He makes his children one with him and he loves his children. There's a third thing I saw here, the same that Jesus talked about in John 5. The Father blesses his children. And even if you're a penitent sinner who deserves nothing, and you come back, what does he say? Verse 22, bring the best robe and put it on him. Shoes on his feet. Why the best robe? Listen to me, folks. You know what the best robe meant? That was the sign of belonging in the family. When you wore the robe, the family robe, that was your identity. He's one of us. Shoes on his feet, what is that? Slaves went barefoot. Free men wore shoes. Free men wear shoes. Slaves go barefoot. You put on your shoes, I've set you free. You're a son, not a slave. And he blessed him. And then he called for the fatted calf, and he called for a feast, and he called for merriment, and they sang, and they made music, and they celebrated, and they danced. The father blesses his son. You say, but the boy didn't deserve it. That's not the point. It's the nature of the father that is the issue. If God gave us what we deserve, we could pack up the world and just forget it. Fourthly, he gave authority to his son. You'll notice in verse 22 very quickly, he says, put a ring on his hand. This is a signet ring and symbolizes family authority. When anything was done officially by the family, it was sealed and the signet ring of the family was impressed in the seal. And that was authority. If you had that ring, you could literally sign with the seal of the family. And just as God committed all authority to the Son so marvelously, when you become a child of God, does God commit His authority to you? You can act in His behalf. Acts 1, after the Spirit has come upon you, you shall be my witnesses. You will act in my behalf. Whoever sins you remit shall be remitted. Whoever sins you retain shall be retained. Here are the keys to the kingdom. Go to it. You are my emissaries. You are an ambassador of Jesus Christ, 2 Corinthians 5. Beloved, think of it. God has made us one with Him. God has loved us. God has blessed us. God has given us authority to act in His behalf in the world and even put His Son in us so that we may manifest Christ. Finally, we said that in John 5, Jesus said that God honored His Son. And surely we see that here, don't we? He said at the end of verse 23, "Let us eat and be merry." He commanded everybody to celebrate, everybody to honor that Son that had been dead and was now alive. But there's another alternative too, and that's the second son, and we close with this just briefly. Now his elder son was in the field. And as he came and drew near the house, he heard music and dancing, and he called one of the servants and asked what these things meant. Now listen, get the picture. This is the son that never went anywhere. You know who this is? The Pharisees. They hung around a temple all the time. They hung around God's skirts, as it were, all the time. They were always involved in the religious stuff. They never drifted away. They kept the letter of the law. Look what it says down there in verse 29. "These many years have I served thee. I have never transgressed your commandment, and you never gave me any feast." You know why? Because you never knew you were a sinner. And so you have the irreligious man embraced and the religious man turned away. And they prove the falseness of their religion. Their whole attitude shows that their obedience was out of a grim duty, not love. The attitude of an utter lack of sympathy. They treat their brother in such a horrible way. Self-righteous. "Why is my father doing this for him? He's a sinner." Remember the story of the publican and the sinner? Went in the corner, "Oh God, be merciful to me, a sinner." The Pharisee said, "I thank thee that I'm not like this dirty sinner." That's the older brother. Well, how did the father treat the older brother? Oh, I love this. Verse 31. He said, son, the Pharisees were within the purview of the Abrahamic covenant. They had received the physical seed of Abraham. They were the recipients of the covenants and the adoptions and the promises, as Romans 9, 4 and 5 tells. They had it all there. And he says, "Son, you're ever with me, and all that I have is yours. It's all yours for the taking, and you've always hung around, and it's yours." Oh, what a loving father. He loves even the legalist. He loves even the Pharisee. "But it was so fitting that we should make merry and be glad, for this your brother was dead and is alive, was lost and found." Listen. Do you see the love of God there? See what kind of father he is? He loved so much the one who came back, and he loved no less the one who didn't. Even though he stayed around the religious things, he never knew God and never tapped his resources. The story never ends. It never tells what happened to the older brother. You know why? Because when Jesus preached this message, the story hadn't been told. We know how it ended. The Pharisees cried for his blood. And if the story had run full course, the elder brother would have turned his back on his father. What is God like? Do you know what he's like? I'll tell you what he's like. He can see in the worst sinner, the vilest sinner, something glorious and magnificent. And he wants to set his affection on it, make it one with himself, love, bless, give authority to and honor that individual. No wonder Jesus said, "Have faith in God," if that's the kind of God we can have faith in. Amen? Let's pray. Thank you, Father. Thank you for the joy that's in our hearts because you ran one day and threw your arms around us when we weren't worthy, when we didn't deserve it, but you loved us anyway. Thank you for being such a father to us that you are to Jesus Christ, for making us one with you, loving us, blessing us, giving us authority and honor. We praise you in Jesus' name. Amen.
15: You're listening to Grace to You, the Bible teaching ministry of John MacArthur. John's current study is called Enjoying God. Now, the parable of the prodigal son that we looked at today, it's good to be reminded, as John explained, that that story is not so much about the rebellious son, but the loving father. The parable holds a memorable place in John's ministry. In fact, the only time I recall hearing an audible gasp from the congregation was when John preached on this parable. Here were some of John's thoughts on this amazing and shocking story.
16: The parable clearly is about the father, because he is the hero in the parable. I think people know generally about the story of the prodigal son. Some people think it's a story illustrating bad parenting and how to fix your parenting. It really has nothing to do with that. But it is one of the greatest of all the parables, and it particularly brings honor to our Lord Jesus Christ, because he is the loving father in the parable who forgives the repentant son. The book that I wrote on this, called The Prodigal Son, was previously titled A Tale of Two Sons. And it is a tale of two sons, but that title didn't really identify with the familiar story, so we changed it to The Prodigal Son. It's the story of the prodigal that holds richer truth than most people would ever realize. Everybody knows the story, but what they don't seem to understand is this is one of the greatest of all biblical revelations on salvation, on forgiveness, on redemption. And it's about the Father and two kinds of sinners, the kind that will be forgiven and redeemed and the kind that will not. This is a shocking story, as most of our Lord's parables do. This has a shock at the end that is the reason people gasped when I came to the end of this parable when I was preaching it. The book, The Prodigal Son, pulls you into this most famous of Jesus' parables, and it also pulls you into Middle Eastern culture and challenges your thinking, shows you the practical implications of this story for your life.
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30: 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From Grace Bible Church here in Redwood City, this is Graceful Truth with our teacher and pastor, Steve Converse. We welcome you to our broadcast today and would invite you to join us here in Titus chapter 2, verses 11 through 15. It's there that we pick up where we left off last time in our series called God's Amazing Grace. We'll take a look at the present grace found here in the verses before us and the fact that salvation is a genuine offer by God. And we've got a lot of scripture to cover, and we'll take a look at the appearing of grace, the sovereign grace, the saving grace, and sufficiency of all grace. It's all straight ahead. Join us, won't you, with this edition of Graceful Truth now. Once again, our teacher and pastor, here's Steve Converse.
0: But when you point out some of these things to someone who has a faulty idea of what grace is, they look at you and say, oh, you're just one of those legalists. Judge not, you know, and they quote all these verses about judging. Well, our text corrects both of these serious misconceptions of God's grace, that it's a bunch of rules somehow that you've got to earn your way to heaven, and on the other side, that God's grace is a free pass. And so when we

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5: It's the grace of God that has appeared. Look at what it says, bringing salvation for all people. Now, some people have a problem with this verse because they have the faulty understanding that this teaches that the grace of God has appeared, bringing salvation for all people. And what happens is they fall into a universalist kind of mentality. And so then you get people on the other side that say, no, you know, Christ died for this people. He didn't die for those people. And we get into this big argument theologically over the atonement of Christ. The one thing that's very clear is when Jesus taught about those who would believe in him, those who would follow him, basically you could summarize what he said. He said, if you believe, then you are what? Then you are saved. If you do not believe, you are what? You are damned to hell. That's what the Bible clearly teaches over and over and over again. It doesn't really mention, Jesus doesn't start to talk about, well, how far does the atonement go? When we're out sharing Christ with someone who's not a believer, we don't need to wonder, boy, are they one of the elect or not? That's not what we're called to do at that point in moment. From the standpoint of a sinner, the atonement extends to him by the virtue of faith. Very clear you understand this. And it's also closed out to him by the virtue of faith or by unbelief. So if the sinner is willing to believe in Christ, then he will be granted salvation. If he's unwilling, then he will not. You will die in your sins because you do not believe in him. You didn't believe in his sacrifice for you. Over in the Gospel of John, as you read through, you can turn to John chapter 6, but John chapter 3, when he starts sharing the gospel, when he starts being evangelistic, when he's talking to unbelievers, he doesn't mention anything about the eternal elective purpose of God. He doesn't make any decree from God declaring that God may not have died for you. No, he doesn't say that at all. See, it's not the job, our job, to discover whether someone's chosen or whether they're not. That's a matter of faith. It's a matter of belief. In John chapter 6, Jesus very clearly points out, and he says there in John 6, he says, all that the Father gives to me, all that the Father gives to me will come to me. And he also says, whoever comes to me, I won't cast out. Notice that word, whosoever or whoever. Particularly here in the Gospel of John, it's probably one of the most evangelistic gospels there is of the four. It's written so that people might believe in Jesus Christ, that people might come to faith, that people might come to understand that he's the Son of God. There's a cry of faith, for people to express their faith. And so when we confront a sinner, what we say to them is the same thing that Jesus said, the same thing the apostles said. You need to believe in the Lord Jesus Christ and you will be saved. That includes repentance. It includes turning from sin. It includes being submissive to the Lordship of Christ. That's looking at it from the sinner's side. And the reason I'm saying this is because sometimes we get so caught up in the doctrine of God's election, which is a very biblical doctrine, that we forget that God cares for the sinners who are lost. We think, hey, I'm part of the elect. Oh, the others aren't, I guess. Oh, well, what do I got to do about it? God's got it all worked out in heaven. Oh, well, nothing for me to do here, I guess. I'll just pack my bag and go home. Wait for him to return and go to glory. We have to look at it from both sides. And there's a tension there. We get caught up in the debate of whether the atonement of Christ is limited or unlimited. And I'll share with you what the Bible teaches. But I want you to understand, salvation comes down to a matter of faith. Our God is a saving God. The Bible says that God is not willing that any should perish, but that all should come to repentance. In John chapter 3, verse 14, it tells us that Moses lifted up the serpent in the wilderness, and it says, even so, the Son of Man must be lifted up. And then it says in verse 15, that whosoever, what? Believes, may in him have eternal life. Whoever believes. It doesn't say that the elect believe. It says whoever. Verse

0: 15, it makes it very, very simple. Verse 16 goes on. It says, "For God so loved the world that he gave his only begotten Son, that whoever believes in him should not perish but have everlasting life." Verse 17 goes on. It says, "For God did not send the Son into the world to judge the world, but that the world should be saved through him. He who believes in him is not judged. He who does not believe has been judged already because he has not believed in the name of the only begotten Son of God." So there you go again, the same thing. God loved the world. God sends Christ into the world to die for the sins of the world so that the world would be saved through him by believing in his sacrifice. It's abundantly clear that the scripture calls the sinner to believe. It's a matter of faith. You don't have to discover whether the atonement is for you or for somebody, or you're a part of the elect or not. It doesn't call us to that. It's not even on the radar screen for an unbeliever. In the sixth chapter of John, verse 51, Jesus says this, "I am the living bread that came down out of heaven. If anyone eats of this, he shall live forever. And the bread also which I shall give for him for the life of the world is my flesh." See, there's an extent in which God's grace even reaches the world. In chapter 1 of John, verse 29, it says, "The next day, John the Baptist, he saw Jesus coming toward him, and he said this." Look at what he said. "Behold, the Lamb of God who takes away," what? "The sin of the world." I mean, John knows what he means by world. When he says God so loves the world, he takes away the sin of the world. I mean, it's a very straightforward statement. Look over at 2 Corinthians chapter 5. Right now you're probably wondering, where's he going with this? 2 Corinthians chapter 5, verse 19. It says, speaking of reconciliation, Paul is speaking here, and he says, "All this is from God, who through Christ reconciled us to himself and gave us the ministry of reconciliation." That is, look at, in Christ, God was reconciling what? The world to himself, not counting their trespasses against them, and entrusting to us the message of reconciliation. Then verse 20, "Therefore we are ambassadors," we're representatives for Christ, God making his appeal through us. Look at what it says, "We implore you on behalf of Christ, be reconciled to God." See, it's not, the question is not who's elect and who's not. That's not the question. The question is, do you know that Christ died for your sins? And are you willing to believe by faith in that truth? 1 Timothy, look at this, 1 Timothy chapter 2, verses 5 and 6. Follow along, 1 Timothy chapter 2, verse 5 and 6. It says, "For there is one God, and there's one mediator between God and men." Only one, not many, one. They don't have saints and all these other people in there. No, there's only one mediator. That is the Lord Jesus Christ, the man Christ. And look at what it says in verse 6. "Who gave himself as a ransom for all." Very unqualified statement here. That's what it says. Look over at 1 John chapter 2, verse 2. 1 John chapter 2, verse 2. "He is a propitiation for our sins, and not for ours only, but for also for the sins of the whole," what? "World." Now, if you're just going to focus on those verses and you're going to read those verses, you're going to have to conclude that Jesus died for the world. 1 Timothy chapter 4. 1 Timothy chapter 4. Look at what it says in verse 10. Because we want to take the whole of Scripture, right? 1 Timothy chapter 4, verse 10. This is Paul once again writing to Timothy. He says, "For to this end we toil and we strive, because we have our hope set on the living God, who is the Savior of" what? "Of all people, especially," look at what it says, "of those who believe." Interesting. You have a little qualifier there all of a sudden. He's the Savior of all men, but especially of those who believe. Very important verse. See, you have to understand that to some degree, all men enjoy some degree of the saving power of God. If they didn't, we wouldn't be here. It's what we call common grace. If this wasn't true, the minute we sin, God would just snuff us out. If this wasn't true, Paul wouldn't tell the believing wife that, you know what, your husband is set apart because of your belief. I'm not saying he's saved, but he will reap the benefits of living in a household who is under God's blessing because of the woman's belief. So it's kind of an interesting dilemma here. So we ask the question, God has sent Christ to be the Savior. It says that he's the Savior of all men in most of the verses we just read, but we just saw one here. It said, especially of those who believe. This is so important that we understand this at the very foundation of our faith. Because we need to believe that, you know what? When we tell a sinner that, you know what? The Bible says whosoever believes, puts their faith in Christ, will be saved. You have to believe that at your very core, that's true. You're not telling them a lie. You can't be telling them that and then saying, well, you know, hopefully you're one of the elect, because if you're not, well, too bad. See, there's two sides to this, and we want in our logic to bring them together, and God says, no. No, you can't. You don't have my mind. My ways are not your ways. There are some mysteries that are hidden from you, and they will be continually hidden from you. Dabney, he wrote a book called The 5 Points of Calvinism, and he wrote this: Christ's sacrifice has certainly purchased for the whole human race a merciful postponement of the doom incurred by our sins, including all the temporal blessings of earthly life, all the gospel restraints on human depravity, and the sincere offer of heaven to everyone. For but for Christ, man's doom would have followed instantly after his sin, as that of the fallen angels did. See, immediately after the angels sinned, Lucifer and his bunch, a third of the angels, they turned their hearts against God. What happened to them? Immediately they were judged. Immediately they were cast out of heaven. There was no, okay, let's see if they're going to experience the grace of God. No, there is no grace for them. The angels can't be saved. That's something that's unique to us. What he's saying here in that quote is that Christ, in some form, we would call that form a temporal blessing of the gospel, blessed the world. Because if it weren't true, sinners would not be alive and walking around today. It rains on the what? The just and the unjust. The angels don't have that prerogative. There's no salvation for them. They sinned and immediately they were damned. So there's a sense in the saving work of Christ that it literally delivered, even temporarily, a judgment for all. I mean, that's what the Day of Atonement was all about in the Old Testament, right? Yom Kippur basically covered the nation. God forgave their sins as a nation and set aside his judgment. It didn't guarantee everybody's salvation. That's a matter of faith. That's a matter of election. But it did cover them that they weren't immediately under the wrath of God, under God's judgment. And I think that's what we're reading when we read in 1 Timothy 4. The death of Jesus Christ was this gracious, merciful act, and its benefits extend to the whole world, and it even gives them blessing upon blessing, because they're not instantly just burned up because of their sinfulness. They receive a temporary blessing. He delivers the unregenerate from instant death, something he didn't do for the angels. So what this points us back to is that our God is a Savior. Our God loves us. Our God is gracious to us. 1 Corinthians chapter 10, look at this verse, another interesting verse. 1 Corinthians 10, verse 5. 1 Corinthians 10, verse 5. It says there, though he saved the whole nation, he was not pleased with most of them. But he gave them opportunity to what? Repent. Nevertheless, with most of them, God was not pleased. For they were overthrown in the wilderness. Most of them, he was not pleased. See, God saves all men in a temporal sense, but he saves believers especially, back to that verse we saw. Not just in a temporal sense, but in a spiritual sense, and in an eternal sense. So you say, well, was the death of Christ, the atonement of Christ, limited? Or did he die for the sins of the whole world? Did he pay for the sins of the whole world? It's very important to understand that when we speak of the atonement of Christ, of him actually paying a fine that we owed, he paid the fine in full. The only way that you can benefit from his death on the cross is by expressing your faith to follow him. Romans chapter 2, verse 1 says, you know what? Therefore, you are without excuse. You are without excuse. Every man of you who passes judgment, for in that you judge another, you condemn yourself. For you yourself who judge, practice the same things. And we know the judgment of God rightly falls on those who practice such things. And then he says, do you suppose, O man, when you pass judgment upon those who practice such things and do the same yourself, that you will escape the judgment of God? Who do you think you are? Then verse 4 says, or do you think lightly of the riches of his kindness and forbearance and patience? Don't you understand that the kindness of God leads you to what? Repentance. See, our God is a loving God. Our God is a gracious God. It's the kindness of God by his grace that leads us to repentance. Get out of your mind that God's up there with a big hammer waiting for you to sin just so he can squash you like a bug and kick you through the gates of hell, saying, yeah, you got what you deserve, pal. That's not the God we serve. That's not the God of the Bible. God's temporary kindness, his mercy, his patience, his forbearance is constantly leading people to repentance. But instead of repenting, they are stubborn. They're unrepentant. And the Bible says they store up wrath for the day of wrath, when God will make all things right according to his justice. The point simply is that every man knows that they're a sinner, whether they believe it or not. And God one day will judge that. One day, God's mercy, God's grace will no longer be available. Look over at John 15. John 15, verse 13. It says, their greater love, Jesus said, had no man than this, that one lay down his life for his friends. And then look at what he says. You are my friends if what? If you do what I command you. Well, what does he command? He commands you to believe and you'll be saved. He commands you to repent, to follow him, to obey him. If you do that, you're counted as one of his friends. If you do that, it says he lays down his life for his friends. Well, who are his friends? They're the people who come to him and believe in him. Verse 15, he flips it over. He says, by the way, you didn't choose me. What? I chose you. Wow. Okay. Here we go. Now we got both sides kind of laid right out there. See, it's a matter of faith, but it's also a matter of divine choice. Romans 3:26 says that he is the just and the justifier of the one who has faith in Jesus. The one who obeys the command to repent, believe, follow, submit is the one who is in faith. 1 John 1:9 says if we confess our sins, what? He's faithful, he's just to forgive us our sins. The one who believes, the one who repents, the one who follows, the one who has faith, who confesses that faith, is the one who enters into that reconciliation with God. Whosoever believes in him should not, what? Perish, but have eternal life. The word atonement in the Old Testament was never really specific. Like when you speak of the Day of Atonement, it doesn't actually mean a saving atonement. As we spoke about Yom Kippur, it kind of just put off God's justice. It was used in more of a moral sense. There was a provision that was made in the Old Testament, right? The priest went to the altar. What did he do? He made sacrifices. Did any of those sacrifices ever save anybody? No, not at all. It just kind of temporarily relieved them from God instantaneously judging them because they were looking forward to the ultimate sacrifice on the cross. See, God doesn't work on the merit system, beloved. He works on the substitutionary system. He says, you know what? You might deserve this, but I'm going to substitute the righteousness of my own Son, the Lord Jesus Christ, who was perfect in every way, and he has perfect, complete righteousness, and I'm going to place that on you, even though you don't deserve it. And I'm going to do that through my grace. By mercy, I'm going to withhold the judgment that you deserve, and I'm going to apply to you the righteousness of my Son, even though you don't even deserve it. That's what it speaks about in the New Testament when it talks about in Romans 5:11, when it talks about reconciliation. See, you have to understand that the atonement of Christ was not some general atonement. It wasn't some general provision that God made for everybody in the entire world. Because if Christ paid for the sins of everyone in the entire world, you would have to be a universalist, meaning that you wouldn't believe in hell, you'd believe that everybody was saved, Or God could not be a just God. Because you would have people, if you believe that, if you believe that Jesus, when he died on the cross, he died for the sins of the whole entire world, all their sins are paid for, then you would have some people who are going to be in hell with their sins having been paid for by Christ and yet enduring for all eternity the wrath of God. That's injustice. We don't serve that kind of a God. You have to believe that the atonement of Christ was not general. It was particular. It was specific. When Jesus died on the cross, he just didn't die for everybody. He died for you. He died for me by name. He knows our sins. He knows our iniquities, and yet he still bore them on the cross for us. Quoting from Dabney again from his book, he says, "There are as many atonements as there are true believers in heaven and earth, each one individual." The word means to be reconciled. When you're reconciled with God, the only way that could happen is your sins are forgiven. The only way they can be forgiven is your faith is put in a sacrifice that was made on your behalf. Is the atonement of Christ limited? Even those that don't believe in the limited atonement would have to say that it is, or you would have people in hell who had their sins paid for, who were paying for their sins. Double jeopardy. That doesn't make any sense. That's not justice. That's a mockery of justice. See, the difference being is faith. It's faith. That's why when we go out of this place and we go out into a lost and dying world and we're sharing the gospel with those who've yet to believe, we don't have to talk about election. We don't have to talk about the atonement of Christ as far as whether it's particular or general. No, what do we have to tell them? You need to believe on the Lord Jesus Christ. You need to understand that he paid for your sin.
1: 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We do thank you for joining us and look forward to hearing from you. It would mean a great deal to us at this time of year. Until next week at this same time, God bless.
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12: And a good Tuesday morning. Jordan Michaels here this first week of June. Thanks for joining us this morning. We have less than 3 weeks until summer officially begins. We have a new season just around the corner, June 21st. There is a scripture about seasons, Matthew 24, verses 32 and 33. It says, from the fig tree, learn its lesson. As soon as its branch becomes tender and puts out its leaves, you know that summer is near. So also, when you see all these things, you know that He is near at the very gates. You know, there are signs of the seasons. And Revelation 1 verse 3 says, blessed is the one who reads the words of this prophecy, and blessed are those who hear it and take to heart what is written in it, because the time is near. We want to stay alert and stay encouraged. As the seasons change, we're going to get closer. So watch for the signs of the season of His coming. Dr. Robert Jeffress is joining us next with Pathway to Victory. Have a great Tuesday.
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15: Jesus is no longer here. He's in heaven. Kind of like Elvis has left the building, Jesus has left the building temporarily. Hey, the light of the world is gone. Jesus is gone. But you know what? He has installed an auxiliary lighting system in the world. It's called the Church of Jesus Christ. You and I are the lighting system in this world to point people to Christ.
16: Welcome to Pathway to Victory with author and pastor Dr. Robert Jeffress. For more than 200 years, America has stood as the greatest of all nations. But our country's glory has started to wane, and one day she'll eventually crumble. Today on Pathway to Victory, Dr. Robert Jeffress teaches that while Christians can't prevent the collapse of our beloved nation, we can delay it. But first, let's take a moment to hear some important ministry updates.
14: Thanks, David, and welcome again to Pathway to Victory. I don't have to remind you that America is at a crossroad right now. There's no question that our liberties as Christians are in the crosshairs of those who oppose our values. So, all this month, I intend to focus my complete attention on a special series called America and the Bible. We've been preparing this series in light of Independence Day, and this time, we're celebrating 250 years. As we prayed about this milestone, and as we thought about our role in speaking truth into our culture, several friends of Pathway to Victory established the In God We Trust Matching Challenge. Because of their generosity of $1.5 million, every dollar you give during this season will be doubled in impact. Your gift to the Matching Challenge will expand our reach to millions and continue to strengthen, equip, and encourage the faith of our servicemen and women through the American Forces Network. On receiving your gift today, I'm eager to send an exclusive keepsake. It's a coffee table book we're calling the 250th commemorative edition of America is a Christian Nation. This stunning full-color celebration of the faith that built this country is filled with powerful reminders of our Christian heritage and the answered prayers that shaped our history. In a culture that is working overtime to erase that heritage, this volume stands as a permanent, beautiful reminder of the truth. We'll have more information later, but right now let's give our full attention to the study of God's Word. Our primary passage is Philippians chapter 2. I've titled today's message, The Beginning of the End.
15: Well, today I have some bad news and some good news for you. The bad news is America's demise is inevitable. I realize that such a statement seems fatalistic, if not downright unpatriotic, to many of you, to say that America's collapse is inevitable. And yet, just a simple, superficial reading of God's Word tells us that America's days are numbered because this world's days are numbered. Although we cannot prevent the ultimate collapse of our nation, we can postpone it. We have both the ability and the responsibility to delay the decay of our country, even though we can't ultimately reverse it. The reason that we want to work to delay the decay of our nation is to buy time for our nation so that we can share the good news of Jesus Christ with as many people as possible. You know, I'm convinced, ladies and gentlemen, that one reason so many Christians are discouraged about the condition of our country right now is that they have a wrong focus in their life. And when we are fearful and depressed about our current national situation, and that's what drives our life, it's a strong indication that we have built our life around the temporal rather than the eternal. When Paul says that we are to appear as lights in the world, he is simply echoing the words of Jesus Christ. Turn over to Matthew chapter 5, verses 14 to 16. Listen to what Jesus said. He said, "You are the light of the world. A city set on a hill that cannot be hidden. Nor do men light a lamp and put it under the peck measure, but on the lampstand, and it gives light to all of those who are in the house. Let your light shine before men in such a way that they might see your good works and glorify your Father who is in heaven." We are lights in the world. Imagine that you go out to dinner with your mate and you come home and you walk into your house and it is absolutely dark, no light at all. What's your response to the darkness? Do you say to your mate, "Oh, I'm so fearful of the darkness. There may be a criminal lurking in the corner. What are we going to do? What are we going to do?" Or do you say to your mate, "You know, I just hate the darkness in this house. We need to sell this house and find a house with more light in it." Do you allow the darkness to make you fearful? Do you allow the darkness to make you run? Of course not. What you do is you displace the darkness with the light. Just simply turn on the light. Light displaces darkness. And Jesus was saying to all of us, instead of allowing the darkness to cause us to fear or cause us to run, our action should be, we should be to displace the darkness with the light of Jesus Christ. Now remember, Jesus said, "I am the light of the world." But guess what? Jesus is no longer here. He's in heaven. Kind of like Elvis has left the building, Jesus has left the building temporarily. The light of the world is gone. Jesus is gone. But you know what? He has installed an auxiliary lighting system in the world. It's called the Church of Jesus Christ. You and I are the lighting system in this world to point people to Christ. Now, I want you to hear me. All of this talk about you and I being light in the world is not some warm, fuzzy, devotional thought to make us feel better. It answers the question about our real purpose here in life.
14: You know, if you ask the average Christian, what is your purpose for living? Most of them will look at you like a deer caught in the headlights. They don't have a clue of what their purpose is. A few more well-taught Christians might say, well, my purpose in life is to have fellowship with God. You know, to enjoy God forever. That's my purpose in life. Now, I want you to think about this. If God's purpose for your life is to have fellowship with Him, why didn't He go ahead and take you to heaven the moment He saves you? Why would He leave you here on earth? I mean, God will have much better fellowship with us in heaven than He has with us here. We'll be with Him forever. All sin will be removed. If God's goal for your life was simply to have fellowship with Him, He'd take you to heaven the moment He saved you. But He doesn't do that, does He? He leaves you here on earth for a purpose. And that purpose for the 70 or 80 years God gives you is not to build a bulging portfolio. It's not to eke out as much pleasure in the world as you can. It's not even to build a strong family. His reason for leaving you here on earth is to accomplish the Lord's mission, to seek and to save those who are lost. Jesus was clear about His reason for leaving you here. He said, "Go into all the world and make disciples." Now, if that is God's purpose in leaving you here, to point people to Christ, what is your strategy for fulfilling that purpose? What strategy have you developed to do the one thing God left you here to do? You know, most of us had a strategy for getting through school. Many of you have a strategy for succeeding in your career. You have a strategy for helping your children fulfill their purpose. You have a strategy for ensuring that you have enough money when you retire. Isn't it interesting that we all have strategies for just about every area of our life except the one thing that God has asked us to do? Pastor, are you saying then that the only reason we're here on earth, the only thing we're to do is to evangelize, to win people to faith in Jesus Christ? Not at all. You know, I mentioned one extreme to the deteriorating culture, and that is political activism, trying to elect the people and enact the right laws. But the other extreme that Christians tend to go is that of cultural passivism. There are Christians out there who say, my only job as a Christian is to share the gospel with people, to preach the word, and I'm going to leave everything else to other people to do. My only purpose is to share the gospel. Cultural passivism. And many Christians have fallen into it. God has called us to be both salt and light in the world. It's not either or, it's both. Listen to Matthew 5:13. Jesus said, not only are you the light of the world, you are the salt of the earth, but if the salt has become tasteless, how will it be made salty again? It is good for nothing except to be thrown out and trampled underfoot by men. Now, when Jesus wrote this, this was in the day before Frigidaire refrigerators, okay? And the only way you could preserve meat was by putting salt next to it. Salt was a preservative. Now listen to this. Salt did not prevent the decay of the meat. It only delayed the decay of the meat. Eventually, the meat would rot and it would have to be thrown out. But salt gave the meat a longer shelf life. And what Jesus is saying is, we are the salt of the world. While we can't reverse the decay in our country, we can delay the decay. We can buy more time for our country so that we can share the gospel with people. In describing the final world leader, the Antichrist, the Apostle Paul writes these words in 2 Thessalonians chapter 2, verses 6 and 7. He says, and you know what restrains him, the Antichrist, now, so that in his time he may be revealed. For the mystery of lawlessness is already at work. Only he who restrains will do so until he is taken out of the way. Now, who is restraining the Antichrist right now? It is the Holy Spirit of God in the lives of individual Christians. You and I are the restrainer of a flood of evil that is about to be poured out upon this world. To help you picture what the Apostle Paul is saying, I want you to imagine Hoover Dam. How many of you have ever been to Hoover Dam in Nevada before? I want you to imagine that massive dam. You're standing there looking at it, and all of a sudden you see water starting to leak out of the bricks in that massive concrete structure. And so you and about 50,000 other people decide you want to do something to protect the residents that are downstream from Hoover Dam. So 50,000 of you form a giant shield and you press your backs up against Hoover Dam. Now, are you going to be able to prevent the collapse of Hoover Dam? No. You can't reverse
15: the destruction of that dam, but you can retard it. You can delay it for a little while. And your purpose in trying to slow down that collapse is to give people in the valley below an opportunity to escape. Now, I know what some of you are thinking. You're thinking, delay God's judgment. Pastor, don't you know anything about the Bible? I mean, don't you know anything about the sovereignty of God? Don't you know that the day of America's fall, if it is inevitable, that it is etched on God's calendar and nothing you do is ever going to change that date at all? Don't you know that, Pastor? I know that. I believe that until I read the book of Jonah. Remember the story of Jonah? God sent Jonah to the wicked city of Nineveh, the capital of Assyria. He was a reluctant prophet, but he ended up going. God had said, I'm going to destroy Nineveh. But then Jonah preached. He preached righteousness. And lo and behold, the residents of Nineveh repented. And what did God do about his judgment against Nineveh? Listen to Jonah 4, verse 10. When God saw their deeds, that is, that they turned from their wicked ways, God relented concerning the calamity which he had declared he would bring upon them, and he did not do it. God had said, I'm going to destroy this city for its wickedness. Jonah preached righteousness, the people repented, and God relented of his decision. Now, here's what's interesting. God ultimately did destroy Nineveh in 612 B.C. The judgment ultimately came. Jonah's preaching did not prevent God's judgment, but it did delay God's judgment. What that story reminds me is that you and I can make a difference in this country. I don't understand how that works out theologically, but I understand we are not to sit with folded hands and wait for the end to come. You and I can make a difference in our country by acting as salt and preserving righteousness in our nation. Many of you know Johnny Erickson Tada. Johnny has spent 40 years as a quadriplegic in a wheelchair as a result of a diving accident when she was 17 years old. I read an interview with her last year in Time magazine, and the interviewer asked Johnny the question, why do you think God allows you to suffer? Aren't you ready for God to put an end to your suffering? And Johnny's response was classic. She said, for God to end my suffering, he would have to put an end to sin in the world. And for God to put an end to sin in the world means he would have to draw the curtain shut on earth's history, meaning there would be no more chance to repent. The reason God hasn't ended sin in my suffering is to give people one more chance to repent. What a remarkable response. I thought as I read that, if Johnny Erickson is willing to delay her ultimate healing, if she says, I am willing to sit in this wheelchair a little bit longer if it means more people will come to know Christ as Savior, if Johnny Erickson is willing to sit in that wheelchair so that people can be saved, how much more should you and I be willing to get up out of our chairs to do something to buy time for this country, to push back against the tide of unrighteousness that is about to engulf us? Unfortunately, many Christians have adopted an attitude of passivity toward those sins in our country that God has labeled abominations. Homosexuality, abortion, the murder of the unborn, the elevation of false gods in our country at the expense of worshiping the true God. And what disturbs me so much, ladies and gentlemen, is how passive Christians are, and they excuse their passivity with their piety. Oh, I'm just going to worship God and not get involved in those other things. Or they excuse their lack of action with their theology. Oh, I can't change God's sovereign plan. Or they even excuse their passivity with misplaced patriotism. Oh, I shouldn't impose my morality on other people in a free country. Yet whenever God's people refuse to be salt and stand up against unrighteousness, God's judgment always comes. All we have to do, ladies and gentlemen, is look back 65 years in history to see the end result of passivity that is covered in a thin veneer of theology, piety, and misplaced patriotism. Many German Christians used all of those excuses as a rationale for staying silent during the rise of Adolf Hitler. They said, we're not going to get involved in politics.
17: We're not going to try to push back against Hitler. We're not going to threaten our own peace and prosperity and freedom from pain. We're not going to do anything. My friend Erwin Lutzer recounts a testimony from a Christian living in Germany about the end result of that kind of passivity. Listen to what he recounts from this German Christian. I lived in Germany during the Nazi Holocaust. I considered myself a Christian. We heard stories of what was happening to the Jews, but we tried to distance ourselves from it because what could anyone do to stop it? A railroad track ran behind our small church, and each Sunday morning we could hear the whistle in the distance and then the wheels coming over the tracks. We became disturbed when we heard the cries coming from the train as it passed by. We realized that it was carrying Jews like cattle in the cars. Week after week, the whistle would blow. We dreaded to hear the sound of those wheels because we knew that we would hear the cries of the Jews en route to the death camp. Their screams tormented us. We knew the time the train was coming, and when we heard the whistle blow, we began singing hymns. By the time the train came past our church, we were singing at the top of our lungs. If we heard the screams, we sang more loudly, and soon we heard them no more. Years have passed, and no one talks about it anymore. But I still hear that train whistle in my sleep. God, forgive me. Forgive all of us who called ourselves Christians, yet did nothing to intervene. It is time for Christians to intervene. It's time for Christians to stand up against the tide of unrighteousness that threatens to engulf our country. But in doing so, we must never lose sight of the ultimate aim of standing up for unrighteousness. God has not called us to save our country. God has called us to save people in our country from the coming judgment of God. That is our mission. Let me be very blunt. And this is going to surprise some of you when I say this. Outlawing same-sex marriages, reducing the number of abortions in America today, allowing for the displaying of the Ten Commandments in our courts and our classrooms, doing those things will not add one single person to the population of heaven unless those activities are combined with sharing the gospel of Jesus Christ. I mean, after all, think about it. In heaven, there will be no abortions. Because there'll be no death in heaven. In heaven, there will be no homosexual marriages because there'll be no heterosexual marriages or any other kind of marriage in heaven. The culture war will eventually be won. But right now, there is a war going on between God and the people of this world and Satan. And the war has to do with the eternal souls of every human being. The enemy's goal, Satan's goal in this war is very clear. In 2 Corinthians 4, verses 3 and 4, Paul says, "And even if our gospel is veiled, it is veiled to those who are perishing, in whose case the God of this world has blinded the minds of the unbelieving, that they may not see the light of the gospel of the glory of Christ, who is the image of God." Curing short-term social ills must never take precedence over our primary mission of sharing the gospel of Jesus Christ. And in the weeks ahead, we're going to discover how to find that balance between being salt, pushing back against unrighteousness, and being the light that God commanded us to be. But when I use the word balance, please, please do not confuse that with passivity. While it's true that in Germany, far too many German Christians remained passive and did nothing, there was a remnant of believers who stood tall against the tide of evil with the never-compromising message of Jesus Christ. Albert Einstein was an exiled Jew from Germany, and he made this startling confession about how a small group of Christians interested him in Christianity. Einstein said that when Hitler began to rise to power, the intellectuals said absolutely nothing. They were mute. The newspaper editors said nothing. The renowned authors of the day did nothing. But listen to what Einstein said, quote, "Only the church stood squarely across the path of Hitler's campaign for suppressing the truth. I never had any special interest in the church before, but now I feel a great affection and admiration for it because the church alone had the courage and persistence to stand for intellectual truth and moral freedom. I am forced to confess that what I once despised, the church, I now praise unreservedly. Once again, ladies and gentlemen, there is a tide of evil rising up that is about to engulf our nation. If we sit on the sidelines like those German Christians and do nothing, we are not only ensuring the collapse of our nation, we are ensuring the consignment of millions of souls to a Christless eternity. It is time for the Church of Jesus Christ to stand up, to push back against unrighteousness, and to shine bright the light of Jesus Christ. We cannot allow evil to triumph. We can tolerate no more.
14: I'm pleased to tell you that Pathway to Victory is sensing a groundswell among our audience. 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
16: 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Box 223-609, Dallas, Texas, 75222. Again, that's P.O. Box 223-609, Dallas, Texas, 75222. I'm David J. Mullins. We're encouraged to be tolerant of other cultures, other lifestyles, and other religions. But some people take the idea of tolerance too far. Hear Dr. Jeffress talk about the most misunderstood word in America. That's Wednesday on Pathway to Victory. Pathway to Victory with Dr. Robert Jeffress comes from the pulpit of the First Baptist Church of Dallas, Texas.
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12: And a good Tuesday morning. I'm Jordan. I want to read this verse of scripture to you. It says, but first seek his kingdom and his righteousness, and all these things will be added to you. That's Matthew 6, verse 33. You know, this comes first in every believer's life. So whatever else we do ought to reflect on that goal. Where we work, who we spend time with, every decision we make ought to be filtered through that Matthew 6, 33 filter. How and where we spend our time, where we put our money. Living out the kingdom life means that everything must remain before the throne and under the authority of God. So hold everything loosely, my friend. It all belongs to God. 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
20: I am Pastor Shealy from Church of the Highlands here in the city of San Bruno. And in this early hour of this new day, it's my joy and delight to greet you in the name of our blessed and wonderful Christ. The mercies of our Creator God are new every morning. The Bible says this is the day that the Lord hath made, so let's rejoice and let's be glad in it. And remember also, Jesus said, He will never leave us nor forsake us. It's my daily prayer that in these brief moments that we have to be together, and from the reading of God's eternal word, you will receive strength and courage and peace for your Christian journey today. It's Daybreak, and it's time for us to read the Scriptures. And this morning I read chapters 3 and 4 of 1 John. Behold what manner of love the Father hath bestowed upon us, that we should be called the sons of God. Therefore the world knoweth us not, because it knew him not. Beloved, now are we the sons of God, and it doth not yet appear what we shall be. But we know that when he shall appear, we shall be like him, for we shall see him as he is. And every man that hath this hope in him purifieth himself, even as he is pure. Whosoever committeth sin transgresseth also the law, for sin is the transgression of the law. And ye know that he was manifested to take away our sins, and in him is no sin. Whosoever abideth in him sinneth not. Whosoever sinneth hath not seen him, neither known him. Little children, let no man deceive you. He that doeth righteousness is righteous, even as he is righteous. He that committeth sin is of the devil, for the devil sinneth from the beginning. For this purpose the Son of God was manifested, that he might destroy the works of the devil. Whosoever is born of God doth not commit sin, for his seed remaineth in him, and he cannot sin, because he is born of God. In this the children of God are manifest, and the children of the devil. Whosoever doeth not righteousness is not of God, neither he that loveth not his brother. For this is the message that ye heard from the beginning, that we should love one another, not as Cain, who was of that wicked one, and slew his brother. And wherefore slew he him? Because his own works were evil, and his brother's righteous. Marvel not, my brethren, if the world hate you. We know that we have passed from death unto life, because we love the brethren. He that loveth not his brother abideth in death. Whosoever hateth his brother is a murderer. And ye know that no murderer hath eternal life abiding in him. Hereby perceive we the love of God, because he laid down his life for us, and we ought to lay down our lives for the brethren. But whoso hath this world's good,
0: and seeth his brother have need, and shutteth up his bowels of compassion from him, how dwelleth the love of God in him? My little children, let us not love in word, neither in tongue, but in deed and in truth. And hereby we know that we are of the truth, and shall assure our hearts before him. For our heart condemn us. God is greater than our heart, and knoweth all things. Beloved, if our heart condemn us not, then have we confidence towards God. And whatsoever we ask, we receive of him, because we keep his commandments and do those things that are pleasing in his sight. And this is his commandment, that we should believe on the name of his Son, Jesus Christ, and love.

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5: Not of God heareth not us. Hereby know we the spirit of truth and the spirit of error. Beloved, let us love one another, for love is of God, and everyone that loveth is born of God and knoweth God. He that loveth not knoweth not God, for God is love. In this was manifested the love of God toward us, because that God sent his only begotten Son into the world, that we might live through him. Herein is love, not that we love God, but that he loved us and sent his Son to be the propitiation for our sins. Beloved, if God so loved us, we ought also to love one another. No man hath seen God at any time. If we love one another, God dwelleth in us, and his love is perfected in us. Hereby know we that we dwell in him and he in us, because he hath given us his Spirit, and we have seen and do testify that the Father sent the Son to be the Savior of the world. Whosoever shall confess that Jesus is the Son of God, God dwelleth in him, and he in God. For we have known and believed the love that God hath to us. God is love, and he that dwelleth in love dwelleth in God, and God in him. Herein is our love made perfect, that we may have boldness in the day of judgment, because as he is, so are we in this world. There is no fear in love, but perfect love casteth out fear, because fear hath torment. He that feareth is not made perfect in love. We love him because he first loved us. If any man say, I love God, and hateth his brother, he is a liar. For he that hateth loveth not his brother whom he hath seen. How can he love God whom he hath not seen? And this commandment have we from him, that he who loveth God loveth his brother also.

Lord Jesus, in this early morning hour, as we bow our hearts in prayer, we agree with the singers, how great thou art. We bow in adoration and worship and praise, because our soul sings out today the triumphant note of your greatness and your faithfulness, your wonder, and your majesty.

It has been a time for us to be drawn near to you, Lord Jesus, and to give you adoration and praise, and we do that now. And my prayer is that those who join with us today, some find this not a joyous time. Some have lost loved ones during this last year. Others who join with me today join in the silence of a home that has been torn apart by separation and divorce, and pain is very, very prominent. Lord Jesus, I pray that you'll somehow, in your grace and in your loveliness and in your goodness, gather around these folks, and may they, Lord Jesus, witness your presence even now. Be very real to them. Reveal your glory and your love and your presence. We thank you, dear Jesus, because you are a friend that sticketh closer than a brother. When all else fails, you never fail. O wonderful Christ, we love you today.

0: Some people think that all religions basically worship the same God, we just have different names for him. As a result, they assume that everyone has access to heaven. But is that true? Today on Truth for Life, Alistair Begg looks at what Jesus had to say.
1: Our scripture reading is from John chapter 10, and reading from verse 7 to verse 18, and then from 27 to 29. So Jesus again said to them, "Truly, truly, I say to you, I am the door of the sheep. All who came before me are thieves and robbers, but the sheep did not listen to them. I am the door. If anyone enters by me, he will be saved and will go in and out and find pasture. The thief comes only to steal and kill and destroy. I came that they may have life and have it abundantly. I am the good shepherd. The good shepherd lays down his life for the sheep. He who is a hired hand and not a shepherd, who does not own the sheep, sees the wolf coming and leaves the sheep and flees, and the wolf snatches them and scatters them. He flees because he is a hired hand and cares nothing for the sheep. I am the good shepherd. I know my own, and my own know me. Just as the Father knows me, and I know the Father, and I lay down my life for the sheep.

7, my sheep hear my voice, and I know them, and they follow me. I give them eternal life, and they will never perish, and no one will snatch them out of my hand. My Father, who has given them to me, is greater than all, and no one is able to snatch them out of the Father's hand. I and the Father are one. O God, how gracious and good you are to speak to us in the world by means of our conscience, in your Son, the Lord Jesus, in our Bibles, which now are open before us. And it is for your voice that we long. It is your voice we want to hear. We want to be able to say, I heard the voice of Jesus say. And so come by the Holy Spirit, we pray, and help us as we speak, as we listen, in order that we might understand and believe and love and trust in you. And we ask it in your name. Amen. Well, let's take our Bibles, as I say, and we begin at the 7th verse as we continue, if you're visiting with us, our studies in the truly, truly statements that are recorded for us by John in his Gospel. Last time, we ended in verse 6 by noting the fact that we're told that the figure of speech that Jesus had used in describing the flock and the shepherd and the fold in the first 5 verses was not understood by those who were listening to him. We said when we began chapter 10 that although there is a chapter break in our Bibles, that would not have been present in the original, and we assume that in many cases a number of people have been present in this kind of dialogue ever since Jesus had made his great statement, I am the light of the world, and whoever follows me will not walk in darkness. And in the course of that, these listeners to the words of Jesus are failing to understand what it is that he's saying. And at the end of chapter 9, if your Bible is open there, you remember that the man has been healed from his blindness, and this picture of blindness, spiritual blindness, is to the fore. And these Pharisees can see something, but they think they can see more they can see. And they say, are we also blind? And the fact of the matter is that, yes, they actually are. And there are none so blind as those who will not see. And in verse 26, which we didn't read, Jesus explains to them, the reason you do not believe is because you are not among my sheep. It is those sheep who are his own, who hear his voice, who understand his voice, who listen to his voice, and so on. Now, having introduced the picture in the first 5 verses of the sheepfold and the shepherd, he now goes on to address it again, to provide, if you like, a fuller explanation. But don't assume that what he's actually doing is picking up these first 5 verses and dissecting them and making application to them. Rather, he's picking up on these metaphors, which he has already introduced, and applying them as he sees fit. For example, at one point in the first 5 verses, he goes in before them, he goes out before them, and later on here, the sheep are going in and they're going out, and so on. After I studied this for a while, I said there are just 3 points that we need to understand. There is one door, there is one shepherd, and there is one flock. And we'll look at them in turn. First of all, in verses 7 to 10, there is one door, one door. Jesus said to them, I tell you truly, truly, I am the door of the sheep. Now, that metaphor of a door occurs elsewhere in the New Testament at various times. For example, in Luke, where the parable is recorded, make sure, says Jesus, that you enter through the narrow door, that you enter through the narrow door. When in the Acts of the Apostles, Paul and Barnabas have arrived in Antioch and are reporting to the people that they meet there of all that God has done, Luke records that they tell them that God had opened a door of faith to the Gentiles. So we won't belabor that. If you look door up in your concordance, you can have fun with it. What we should know, and I think it is significant, that this is the only passage
in which Jesus

0: actually makes reference to himself in this way. I am, he says, the door. Now, I wouldn't want an answer to this. This is rhetorical, but I wonder, does anyone remember what our first truly, truly was? Again, please don't embarrass me by trying to answer. But it was back in the 51st verse of chapter 1, where when we looked at that and Jesus said, truly, truly, I say to you, you will see heaven opened and the angels of God ascending and descending on the Son of Man. And as we struggled our way through that, we said, at least we understand this. Jesus is making it clear that he is the ladder that reaches from earth to heaven and from heaven to earth. So right at the very first, truly, truly, he is the ladder that gives to us the point of entry. By the time we get to chapter 14, if we ever do, we know chapter 14, 6, Jesus says, I am the way and the truth and the life, and here he is the door. He actually has already said to Nicodemus, not using the terminology, but making the same point, unless a man is born again, he will never enter the kingdom of heaven. And what Jesus is making clear is what John makes clear through his whole gospel, and that is that all of this has been recorded so that men and women might understand that Jesus is the Christ, that he is the Messiah, and that by believing on him, they will have life in his name. And the short and important point is simply this: Jesus is the only door to God. Jesus is the only door to God. Notice what he says in verse 8, all who came before me are thieves and robbers, but the sheep did not listen to them. The commentators spend volumes on trying to make sure we understand those to whom he is referring in terms of thieves and robbers. Clearly, he's not talking about Moses. He's not talking about the prophets who were the good prophets. In fact, you will notice he says, all whoever came before me are thieves and robbers. Present tense. All who have come, and they've come, and they were still coming in Jesus' day. There were all kinds of false prophets roaming around as Jesus was there. All who have come professing to be teachers, those claiming honor for themselves, those who are false prophets, the Pharisees who've done a terrible job of caring for the sheep, all of them, however they present themselves, says Jesus, are thieves and robbers. Now, it is important that we recognize too that Jesus is speaking, as it were, to the shepherds of Israel. And it is important that they have to enter through Jesus. They have to enter through Jesus. If men are to bring other men into God's fold, they must first enter it themselves. I am the door. By me, if anyone enters in, only by me. Richard Baxter, the Puritan pastor from Kidderminster many, many years ago, in speaking to the Anglican clergy of his day, chided them, warned them, he said, because some of you, as shepherds, offer the bread of life to men and women, yet you have never yourselves entered in to the provision that God has made by means of his bread. In other words, you're offering to them something that you have never tasted yourself. Now, we are not to be surprised by this, the reality of unconverted pastors, unconverted ministers, unconverted professors of religion and of Bible, who have never actually themselves entered through the door. Now, notice what he goes on to say. The sheep did not listen to them. The people who came before, who were thieves and robbers, attracted all kinds of people, but the sheep did not listen to them, because the sheep do not listen to the voices of the stranger. I wonder if you ever consider this as an indication that you are actually in Christ, that one of the indications that you or I rest sufficiently in who Jesus is and what he has done, one of the evidences to that end is what we do not listen to, or to whom we do not listen. That there are all kinds of voices calling in all kinds of directions, offering all kinds of fixes and so on. And we recognize that there may be good, bad, and ugly in it, but at the very heart of it all, we listen for the voice of the shepherd. The sheep given by the Father to the Son, whom we met in John chapter 6, have spiritual discernment. Discernment is one of the evidence that, again, that a person has become a Christian, that it changes the way they view things. Things they once listened to, things they once believed in, they no longer believe in it. It is not simply that they have had a realteration of the framework in their heads. Once they were blind and believed they saw everything, they listened to these voices. They were foolish, lost in a multitude of people saying, come this way, come that way, you can go the other way. But now they don't, and it's even a surprise to them. How is it that I have this understanding? Look there, we're back in verse 5, a stranger they won't follow, but they will flee from him, for they know not the voice of strangers. So Jesus repeats it, verse 9, I am the door, by me. If anyone enters, by me, notice, by me, and only by me. You remember in the silver chair where Jill is having that conversation with Aslan about whether she can come to Aslan and get a drink, because Aslan seems so scary to her in the vastness and power and majesty of his might and of his mane. And I won't rehearse the story, but you remember how it ends, where eventually she says, well, you know, it is so scary that I daren't come and drink. And Aslan says, then if you don't come and drink, you will die of thirst. Oh dear, said Jill, coming another step nearer. I suppose I must go and look for another stream then. There is no other stream, said the lion. Think about it, loved ones. Why are we concerned about Pakistan? Why are we concerned about the lost sheep on the reaches of sub-Saharan Africa? Why are we taking our people and turning them into export models, whether it is in Kent or in Lakewood or wherever the world it is? Why are we doing this? For only one reason, that Jesus, the door, has dispatched his followers to be about his business. The contrast couldn't be clearer, could it? You see the contrast in verse 10. The thief comes only to steal, kill, destroy. Jesus says, I've got nothing to do with that. I came that they may have life and have it more abundantly. Abundant life. Delivering us from the consequences of our foolish choices. Setting us free from the grip and hold of sin. Unleashing us into pastures new. Into a life that is lived, if you like, in the fascinating realm of all that God has for those who he makes his children. Abundant life. Abundant life. Let me ask you a question. Do you think that the average person in America, when they think about Christians, thinks in terms of abundant life? Oh, you should meet my friend at the work. He's a Christian. Man, you want to talk about abundant life? You should meet him. Or she works in my lab. There's such a smile on her face. She's a genuine soul. I don't know what is up with her. It's strange to me. I don't know. Maybe it's some kind of abundance or something. I don't know what it is. It's a real tragedy when our evangelistic endeavors falter. Not because people have decided that what we have to say isn't true, but because of the way we have tried to convey it and the way in which we've conducted ourselves, it seems to be abominably dull. Dull. The Christian thing seems to be to walk down into a narrow road, into an enclosed environment, into a cage-like existence. Nothing could be further from the truth. I came that they might have life and that they might have it in its fullness. When Jesus speaks to the woman at the well, who thought that she had life, right? Life for her was relationships, multiple relationships. She lives with a guy. She's had five husbands. She's at the well by herself. And Jesus says, you know, if you would take the water that I give, it will be a spring of water in you, welling up to eternal life. Welling up to eternal life. There's nothing dry or arid about it. It's actually a powerful renovation within the very intrinsic, essential self. This is what is happening, he says. And of course, the people in the town were amazed when she showed up. She went back into the town to say, come see a man. Goodness, I bet they'd heard her say that many times. Many times. Hey, do you want to see a man? Who's their man now? Oh, no, not that man. Come see a man who told me everything I ever did. Everything she ever did, the good, the bad, and the ugly, how could he expose that except that he was the shepherd? Except he pours in the balm of oil and the grace and the mercy and goodness. It's all there. Don't be put off by the idea of eternal life. I have conversations, I've told you this before, about eternal life, how the idea of eternity is a scary thought in many ways. But actually, I've been thinking about it some more, and I realize, and maybe it's taken me time to understand this, but we think wrongly when we think about eternity just as an extension of the duration of life, an extension of life's duration. So it goes on and on and on and on and on. But no, because eternal life is not something that is, first of all, out there. It is, first of all, something that is present here. Today, the reality of it brought into a new dimension. If you like, it is an intensification of the experience of life. An intensification of the experience of life. They come offering all kinds of stories. They'll steal from you. They'll destroy you. All the false gods of the false teachers are self-depleting idols. Jesus, life. Life as you can scarcely imagine it. I woke up this morning with happy in my mind, and then I found it. I'm sure this came from America, this song. It sounds American rather than Scottish. Do you know it? It goes like this. You ask me why I'm happy, and I'll just tell you why. Because my sins are gone. And when I meet the scoffers who ask me where they are, I say, my sins are gone. They're underneath the blood of the cross of Calvary, as far away as darkness is from dawn. In the sea of God's forgetfulness, that's good enough for me. Praise God, my sins are gone. You see, that's the issue. That's the issue. I am the door. He who enters by me will be saved. Discover abundant life. I also remembered this morning something that I had written in one of my little blight books. 2009, I was speaking at Mount Hermon, the conference center in Northern California, and I must have been talking along these lines because a lady came up to me and she said, I want to tell you a true story. A friend of mine was suffering through brain cancer and its treatments. His relationship with Jesus was such that the nurse on duty wrote in his chart as a critical comment, inappropriately joyful. And the lady said, since then, it's become one of my goals. You prepared to be thought crazy? Because you've got such a grin on your face in the midst of sadness and pain and persecution and disappointment.
1: You're listening to Truth for Life with Alistair Begg. We'll hear more about the exclusive claims of Jesus tomorrow. In the meantime, I had the opportunity recently to sit down with Alistair, and we talked about what he's been doing at Truth for Life and what he's passionate about as he looks forward. He talked about his desire to continue encouraging pastors. One of the ways he's doing that is by hosting small group one-day pastors' seminars on preaching and pastoring. Here's a little of what he had to say about it.
2: Yeah, indeed, we've got a purposeful element in that here, actually in the building. In fact, in a couple of days, we'll have another group of, I think we can handle about 40 or 45 men. And they come from all over the place. And it turns out to be a very enjoyable experience. Beyond that, Bob, what I've found very, very interesting, and this is unsought, is that everywhere I've been, essentially since the 1st of January this year, I have either been invited expressly to places where there are tons and tons of young pastors. They're just looking for somebody who needs to have stood the test of time, you know. They just stayed on the horse because there are all kinds of challenges along the journey of pastoral ministry. And so that has actually been a delight to me, to find myself all over the place and find the same story being repeated is both daunting and challenging, and it's actually very encouraging.
1: Well, this ongoing work that Alistair is doing is just one of the ways that we are fulfilling our mission to strengthen the local church. And these one-day seminars, like On Preaching and Pastoring, have been made possible because of your faithful giving, in particular, the consistent monthly giving we receive from our truth partners. 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
11: Why would Jesus tell them that? You're going to receive, the Holy Spirit is going to come upon you, and you will receive dunamis, power. Why? Well, not so the people are showcased. Wow, these people are really Spirit-filled. Look at those people. What did Jesus tell us about the work of the Holy Spirit? He will glorify me.
12: Pastor Brett Metter and the purpose of the power of the Holy Spirit.
11: One of the marks of a true Spirit-filled church is not, wow, they got the Holy Ghost. That's not it. The mark of a true Spirit-filled church is that Jesus is glorified.
12: The role of the Holy Spirit is central in the church's life, fulfilling Jesus' promise as a guide for living a life for Him. As Pastor Brett Metter opens today's Word to Acts chapter 2, we'll see how the early preaching of Peter gave us understanding that it's the Holy Spirit who is manifested to the body of Christ in order to bring glory to none other than the Lord Jesus.
11: We now come to this most important day here in Acts chapter 2. It's the day of Pentecost. The first event that ever happened in the church of Jesus Christ is right here on the day of Pentecost. and the church. Of course, not a building, it's the people. And there's just 120 people gathered that are going to become the church as the Holy Spirit comes down here in Acts chapter 2 and comes upon them. So let's just begin, Acts chapter 2, verse 1. It says, "And when the day of Pentecost was fully come, they were all with one accord in one place." Now, what is Pentecost? Remember, we learned in verse 3 of chapter 1, he was around 40 days. Remember, Jesus resurrected, and he was around these people for 40 days. More than 500 people saw him at one time. Then he was ascended into heaven. And then 10 days after that is when the Pentecost happened. If you're just trying to get your head around the time frame of this, so Jesus was with them. Then he ascends into heaven, and 10 days later, after he told them, now go wait in Jerusalem. Go and wait in Jerusalem. So this whole event happens 10 days after Jesus ascended into heaven. Well, so it says there in verse 2, "And suddenly there came a sound from heaven as of a rushing mighty wind, and it filled all the house where they were sitting." Now, I don't want to purposefully belabor the points here, but I want you to know, what do you picture this? A rushing mighty wind is like they're sitting in there, all of a sudden it was windy outside. Hey, it's windy outside. Somebody look out the window. Well, the implication here is maybe that there was a wind even inside the house. And you're saying, what in the world? But here's what's even weirder. When you look up the Greek words for rushing mighty wind, it's way worse than you're picturing. Because the rushing mighty wind, here's the Greek words. The first word, pharaoh, it means to carry away, to literally move you around. Like the wind is so much it can move stuff around. That's that first word, pharaoh. The mighty is bios, which is violent, forcible wind. So it's not just a little. No, it's like, it's quite a deal. And then the word wind means wind or breath, which is kind of typical. But those first two words are really important. The wind that was violent and forcible enough to move people around, perhaps, or at least things around. This might explain why in a minute we're going to see so many people come over and check out what in the world's going on. It was enough of a deal where a bunch of people came. By the thousands, they came. So Jesus referenced this idea of the wind. Maybe this was a clue for them, because Jesus already sort of primed the pump, didn't he? There in John 3:8, he said, "The wind bloweth where it listeth, and thou hearest the sound thereof, but

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5: Welcome to Sekulow. It is Tuesday, June 2nd. We are on the air, folks. It is going to be a packed show. Rick Rennell's joining us in just like 4 minutes. So we're going to have a lot to cover really early on, talking about the California elections. And also we're going to talk a little bit about the alleged conversation between President Trump and Benjamin Netanyahu. Now, the details of that conversation have been reported massively throughout mainstream media and social media, well, with other people, you know, saying, denying that some of the allegations that happened. Clearly a very heated conversation where President Trump is focused on trying to end the war in Iran while Israel does ramp up certain things. Now, we can have a debate because there's obviously this conversation that seems to be focused in America about who's controlling who. Does President Trump listen only to Benjamin Netanyahu? Does Israel control America's interests? Then on the other hand, you have this conversation where now the press is going, President Trump, you know, goes after Benjamin Netanyahu in a profanity-laced tirade. Well, both cannot be accurate. But this is the problem with the American media and their hypocrisy over Israel. We're going to talk about that coming up. But of course, eyes are oddly, maybe for the first time in a very long time, the country stage, world stage is probably also focused on this as well. As you see, Los Angeles is today deciding who will progress in the mayoral race for Los Angeles. And of course, that is between Karen Bass, Spencer Pratt. Who is the third candidate? I always forget this candidate's name. I'll make you say it.
7: Oh, you put me on the spot here. It's Rahman.
5: Yes. And it's a jungle primary, correct? Right. Which, if you don't know what that means the top two, doesn't matter what party, doesn't matter whatever it is, who is number one and number two, will then move on to a general election. So, again, think of this kind of as a nonpartisan runoff, if you will, where you get to decide who will be now the two candidates. There has been a lot of different polling. Some have said that Spencer Pratt is coming in second. Some have said he's coming third. It is going to be an uphill battle, but we know that he has gotten a lot of national attention. He's done a lot of things right in terms of the way he has positioned a Los Angeles moment. Look, I have been on here, and Rick will, I'm sure, will be joining us next. I believe we should have a thriving Los Angeles. I believe we should have a thriving New York City. I believe we should have a thriving San Francisco, that these areas of the world are so important to our country. They bring in so many people. They brought in so much industry, and unfortunately have been run into the ground by leadership who has just not served the interests of the people. I am not a cut and run kind of person saying we need to abandon these cities. Absolutely not. I actually think we need them in America. You need Manhattan. You need Los Angeles. And they have been under some pretty bad leadership over the last few years. So let's help turn them around. Let's see if other people can do a better job there. So we'll see what happens. I want to hear from you. 1-800-684-3110. 1-800-684-3110. Whether it is about the mayoral race, whether about Israel, and we'll discuss other topics as well throughout the next hour. Of course, the

0: Phone lines are open for you at 1-800-684-3110. 1-800-684-3110. Y'all give me a countdown in there.
1: I've got a clock over here I just pulled up, so I can take it from you if you'd like, Logan.
0: And that's no fun.
1: Okay, fine. You got 25 seconds. Have fun.
0: I mean, I know this song pretty well.
1: Okay.
0: Hopefully it should be okay. I want you to go to ACLJ.org, but right now I want you to call in because Rick's going to be calling in. He'll be on the show next segment. And then I want to hear from you. 1-800-684-3110. That's 1-800-684-3110. Have your voice heard today. And we'll be right back with more on Seculo.
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0: Search ACLJ and click install. It's that simple.

0: things are bad. They just aren't, like you said, willing to necessarily pull the lever for someone they consider to be more conservative in this kind of moment. And again, he has not shown himself to be this super Republican conservative, but for Los Angeles, clearly the marketing of saying, you know, we know you don't like Karen Bass, but are you really going to vote for someone that may or may not be somewhat liked by President Trump? That's sad that that has come to this day, but there doesn't feel like there's excitement coming from anyone on the Democrat side. And Rick, what I just said on the last segment, and you know that we've talked about this before, is I'm one of those people who doesn't feel like we need to just cut our losses with Los Angeles, cut our losses with New York or San Francisco. I feel like we need these places to be thriving in this country.
1: Yeah, of course. I mean, look, we're hosting the FIFA.
0: Yeah,
1: that's where we're hosting the Olympics. I mean, Los Angeles is an amazing city despite its leadership. And we have massive problems, but we still have the most beautiful coastline and the most beautiful weather in all of the United States. And I've traveled the world, and I actually think Southern California is the best weather in the world.
0: Yeah.
1: And I have literally educated myself on weather around the world by my travels. And so I am strategically in Southern California because it's an amazing place. But let me just say this to anyone who is in Los Angeles, where I live. You're an idiot if you vote for Karen Bass. I am sorry. But this, I'm getting angry as you're talking, Logan, because I hear some of the same things. And I just say to people, pull your head out. This is the most asinine, ridiculous way to think that we don't have water when there's a fire. We have homeless people that are zombies everywhere. I took a picture and put it on Twitter when I was driving through Beverly Hills. It literally looks like the zombie apocalypse in Beverly Hills. People have got to break out of this mentality that a Democrat is better. Karen Bass is a total failure. And if you vote for her, you're an idiot. Yeah. I'm sorry, but this is so plain and simple. Try something new. Don't be an idiot.
0: I think if you've never experienced what LA was like 20 years ago, you never experienced what it was like 10 years ago, same with New York City, where you may look at it now and go, well, compared to, you don't understand what these places were like. They were thriving. They were beautiful. Yeah, they were always edgy. They're going to be. They're the biggest, you know, population in our country.
2: Well, and to that point as well, New York was always different because it was an urban center, whereas you had beautiful landscapes in Los Angeles. And Rick, when you look at this as well, you know, Democrats always want to talk about affordability crisis in America, and they try to blame Republicans. I think the perfect, you know, test case for all of that is California, where it is the most expensive place to live. You can't just say that's the, you know, sunshine tax or the weather tax anymore because of how out of control the affordability crisis is there for many people. And you see these policies. You talk about a machine in California that's able to continue the hold on the government. I mean, a jungle primary system is part of that as well, of being able to coalesce and move many times two Democrats forward to the general election so that another party doesn't even have a choice. But when you look at what Spencer Pratt's doing, but there's also this governor's race. How can anyone in California that hasn't woken up to this already? And unfortunately, they're seeing their neighbors leave the state in many places because they're waking up to it. But those that remain, how can anyone look at the leadership at the state and city level? And even we talk about that Karen Bass is running, but a city councilwoman is also running, trying to edge out Spencer Pratt. How can anyone look at this and blame conservatives, blame anyone else but themselves because of that very machine that keeps them in power?
1: Yeah, look, this is where I think Spencer has done a good job, and you know, he's got the best shot of upending what's going to happen in our political system in California tonight. I think Spencer's got the best shot because he has done a really good job of just being common sense, saying, I'm not a Republican, I'm not a Democrat. Remember, too, and although you and I, because we're political, we may see through this, but there is no partisan line for the mayor's race in Los Angeles. It doesn't say Republican or Democrat. So people are going to go in and they're going to see Karen Bass, and they're going to see Nithya Raman, and they're going to see Spencer Pratt. Spencer's done a good job you know, saying to people, I'm just a normal, you know, person who's outraged at what's been happening. He's stuck to the issues. I actually think the Bill Maher interview where he's getting panned was very good for Spencer Pratt, because when he was when Bill was asking him about solar panels, Spencer's like, yeah, I might get to that later. But right now we got a zombie apocalypse and we've got no water in our fire hydrants. And so he is sticking to the messages. I'm going to be watching very closely tonight West Hollywood, Hollywood Hills, and Miracle Mile, because I believe that those three areas are going to be the first Democratic areas that are going to look at Spencer and say, you know what, we got to try something different. We got a zombie apocalypse going on right now with homeless people.
2: Well, and Rick, I think once again, we'll see very much tomorrow. We'll talk with you again tomorrow with the results and see what happened tonight. But I think that for the first time really in a long time, this has become a national story, looking at Los Angeles for so many years. Even the national media just kind of wrote it off as, yeah, we know what's going to happen. Probably the two most liberal candidates will advance. And then you see now them making it a national story, trying to frame Spencer Pratt as this radical conservative, when really, if you listen to his message, it's not about conservative politics. It's about making a city that's a great city livable.
1: Yeah, look, and he is talking about all those issues. He's talking about common sense. He also got Kristen Cavallari to come out for him and say, like, I love Spencer Pratt. And so you have to remember that Logan knows this. Hollywood and Los Angeles is a one industry town of entertainment and acting. And you've got Karen Bass who is out there criticizing an actor, saying, oh, you're just an actor. I don't think that's going to help her.
0: Yeah, shouldn't play.
1: LA either.
0: No, absolutely. Rick, well, appreciate you stopping on. I look forward to seeing how things pan out tonight. We'll be following it, and we look forward to hearing your commentary, whatever happens, on upcoming episodes. So thanks for joining us. Again, if you want to be a part of the show, maybe you got a commentary you want to get your thoughts in about what's happening in California, 1-800-684-3110. We are live, I know, in Los Angeles right now on local radio, as well as, of course, available online to a lot of you who just watch and stream us, which we appreciate those people as well. But I know, you know, LA has always been one of our biggest markets, one of the biggest markets in the country. So, of course, it's going to be one of our biggest markets for listeners and supporters of the ACLJ. 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Again, that is at aclj.org. 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
0: Welcome back to Secula. We are going to have some phone calls in just a moment. They're screening some right now, but if you want to get a hold, it's a great time to do it at 1-800-684-3110. We are talking about what's going on in California. I know a lot of you also are looking at even other races that are happening in California, and then maybe the potential run for president by Gavin Newsom, who has at least flirted with that. It's pretty much said it's happening, and it feels like has weirdly the most momentum in the Democrat side right now, which is, again, 2 years out, but that is not that far. We know with presidential elections now, President Trump announced his run in 2024, well beyond 2 years. And we know that once the midterms are over, I mean, in terms of fundraising and getting your campaign together, we know that those talks are already well underway. These aren't fast-paced scenarios. They do a lot of little meetings that then lead to bigger meetings, which then lead to bigger meetings, put together teams. It takes time. Before you hear about it, know that most of these candidates have been at least debating running for president for at least 4 years. And I would say 2 years of serious, serious talk. So we know that's happening as well. I want to take a call about that. Eric in Pennsylvania, go ahead. You're ACLJ champion, which I appreciate. Someone who gives on a monthly basis. Go ahead, though.
8: Yeah. I heard Gavin Newsom say when I thought two Republicans might need to get it, so that would be two on the ballot. Don't worry about that. We'll take care of that. They're going to cheat. It's definitely a lot of corruption. They better have a lot of poll workers for them. Even though it's supposedly not partisan, they're definitely going to cheat. The machine is working. Thanks for my comment.
0: Yeah, Eric, I don't want to say they're going to be cheating in the traditional sense of, like, you know, stuffing ballots. And though there were some ballot boxes that got burned over the weekend,
2: right?
0: I think that what you're probably seeing is some confidence by Gavin Newsom knowing really the uphill battle someone like Spencer Pratt actually has. And I do think that as much as I would love to see Los Angeles turn it around, and I hope that tonight we are all shocked and that he takes the number one, he could get second place. I mean, that would be a win at this point. If he can actually make it to the next step, that would be a huge win for anyone who thinks there needs to be a new path in California.
2: Well, and once again, when we talk about this jungle primary system and what that means, it in of itself is a way to control who even makes it to the general election by that political machine that really runs California. When you start to look at this, in the governor's race, there's 1, 2, 3, there's 6 people polling above 5% when you look at this race. So when a lot of times also because the conservatives, the Republican Party in the state, it is less organized at the state level, because of funding, because of historic elections, et cetera, you end up with a lot more people running as Republicans trying to be like, I can be the person. And they all take votes away from each other, making it harder to get a Republican on the general election ballot. What we have when we look at this, the polling, the latest polling for governor, you have Javier Becerra, who was the Attorney General of California, someone we have filed many cases opposing in the history of the ACLJ, as well as he was the Director of Health and Human Services, the role that RFK Jr. has under the Biden administration. He is polling at 24% right now. You have in an average of the latest 7 polls. You have Steve Hilton, who is polling at 22.3%. And you have Tom Steyer, a billionaire but extremely left-wing, who's polling in third at around 19.9%. However, Steyer has been spending a lot of his own money and surging in some of these polls late. It's kind of a toss-up. If you look at just the averages, it could be a Republican versus a Democrat in the November general election. It could be Steve Hilton versus Becerra or Steyer. There's a chance, though, that Steve Hilton gets left out of the conversation if Steyer is able to jump him, but Becerra maintains his lead. That's how the jungle primary works. So it's only the top two vote getters get to move on to the general. Same thing in LA. Right now, for the mayor's race, you have what appears to be almost a three-way tie within the margin of error. All three, Karen Bass, you have Spencer Pratt, and Nathia Rahman, who is the councilwoman, that are all polling in the low 20s. So really, it doesn't matter if you win unless you get 51%. I believe it doesn't even have to go to the general election at that point. But that doesn't happen typically.
0: You get 51%.
2: Typically in a jungle primary, a lot of times if you get to the 51%, at least in runoffs,
0: you're just elected.
2: State rules do vary based off of where you are, but the jungle primary system is kind of like a runoff system. But regardless, when you look at this, you're seeing a three-way tie in the mayor's race. We don't know who of those three, which two will move forward. Spencer Pratt has done a really good job of kind of separating himself. He's not running as a Republican. He's running as an independent in this race. But you look at this and you see these other two. Can they, through the organization of the state party, get enough people motivated to turn in ballots or to go vote in person today? That's what it comes down to. And when you're really looking at a razor-thin margin that you're competing, you almost have to be running way ahead of people to be able to pull this off if you are not a part of that machine. Do I think that Spencer can make it and get to that general election ballot in November? I think he can. I think there is that energy. There's reason for people to go vote for him, but it's not a done deal, and we'll see what happens. We'll see if the machine can control it, because at the end of the day, I think the political machine in Los Angeles is fine with either one of the two Democrats that are running. They still want to have their control over the direction of Los Angeles.
0: Exactly. And look, again, that's what I've told you is when I'm looking at my friends, there are some that are quietly saying, yeah, I'm voting for Spencer. I'm voting for Spencer. You know, I think even Spencer specifically said there's been some big name celebrities, the Leonardo DiCaprios, those people who have quietly told him, yeah, they're going to be supporting him. However, I've also seen as many, if not more, saying you can't vote for him. I understand it's bad. Let's go vote for the same old, and maybe next time we'll get him. We'll find somebody new and fresh and exciting. You can't live that way. With that, though, there's only a half hour left of this show. We just finished our first half hour. We're going to head into the second half hour. If you're actually in Los Angeles, you're listening on terrestrial radio, I know that later on they play the second half of our show. So if you are listening in Los Angeles right now, find us live right now, ACLJ.org, YouTube, Rumble, wherever it may be. 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Well, the second half hour is live, 12 to 1 p.m. Eastern time. 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So join us, whether it's now live or later on. But phone lines are open, and the next segments, I want to be hearing from you. We're going to move this discussion as well to talk about what happened between President Trump and Benjamin Netanyahu, allegedly, in this heated call that happened. A lot of debate is kind of sparking over that. If you've seen that news, I want to hear from you about it as well as our relationship with Israel and, of course, the war in Iran feels like it once again may be at another breaking point. Give me a call, 1-800-684-3110. I'll be honest with you. We got a lot of phone lines open right now. A lot of you watching, not a lot of you calling. I want to hear from you. It's always good to hear worldwide where people stand. I know California may be of interest to you, but you may not feel like calling in. Well, the world stage is looking at you in California. The world stage is looking at you also with our relationship with Israel. Let's discuss that coming up. I also want you to continue to support the work of the ACLJ. It's an important time. We know the fight for religious freedom is always heating up. And summertime always feels like it gets a little bit crazier. More people are in the streets. A lot of stuff's happening. So whether that is wrapping up what happened in classrooms as people start looking back to school, whether that is public sidewalks that maybe get street preachers who get arrested. There's a lot that happens in that world, and I want you to get involved with us right now. Sign that petition that we have online right now at aclj.org/sign. We'll be right back with more on Secular.
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10: Well, our memory verse for the week is Psalm 16, verse 11. 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
13: And thank you for joining us today for the daily edition of Turning Point. We're so happy to have you with us. I'm David Jeremiah, and it's my wonderful privilege to be your teacher and host each day as we meet. We've been doing this for a long time, over 40 years we've been doing this together for many of us, and so grateful for the many of you who have been faithful listeners and encouragers and supporters. So grateful for all that you do, because together we've been able to do so much. Today we're going to finish our discussion that we began yesterday as the introduction to this series on the Holy Spirit gets off the ground. We're talking about the promise of the Spirit, how the Lord Jesus told us ahead of time that He was coming. And the Holy Spirit is called the promise of Jesus, that He would send someone to take His place after He went back to heaven. The Holy Spirit was poured out upon the church on the day of Pentecost, and we have been blessed because of that ever since. We'll explore some of the ways it touches us as we open our Bibles together in just a moment. Before we get to our lesson, let me tell you that during the month of June, our resource for the month is the full-length book, The Holy Spirit You May Not Know. I wrote this book as I was teaching this material in church as a pastor, and the book has just been released. The world changed on the day of Pentecost 2,000 years ago, and an upstairs room was filled with the presence of the Holy Spirit. The Bible says that on that particular day, over 3,000 people were converted. When the Holy Spirit was set loose, when Jesus sent the promise, and we'll talk more about that as we open our Bibles together today. And I want to ask you to open your Bible with me to John 14, verses 16 and 17. We'll continue and conclude our discussion of the promise of the Spirit. As important as the Holy Spirit is, He never preempts the place of Christ. On the other hand, wherever Christ is magnified, you can be sure the Holy Spirit is at work. His task is to make much of Jesus. This is a word needed in our generation, men and women, because there are groups today who have elevated the Spirit in such a way that Jesus is almost lost. To be sure, the Spirit is God. We do not need to make Him God. He already is, but His place in the Trinity is to glorify Jesus Christ. And when the Spirit is doing His work in your life, you will not be going around talking primarily about the Holy Spirit. You'll be talking about Jesus. You will be talking about Jesus Christ because the Spirit comes to lift Him up. Spirit-filled Christians, men and women, are Christ-centered Christians. Like John the Baptist, who said, He must increase, but I must decrease. So the Holy Spirit comes, first of all, to promote Jesus Christ. And if you get yourself in a group and all of a sudden Jesus Christ gets lost and the Holy Spirit becomes the whole discussion and the gifts of the Spirit and speaking in tongues and all of this takes over. Whenever that happens, you know something's not right. Because the Holy Spirit did not come to promote himself. He came to promote Jesus. And if you're filled with the Spirit of Jesus, you'll be filled with the Spirit itself. That's the way that works. And that's what the Bible teaches. So he's here to promote Jesus Christ. Secondly, the Holy Spirit has come to provide strength for believers. I want you to know that's very special to me, especially during these days. I'm sure it's special to some of you, even though you may not know what's going on. John 14:16 says, I will pray the Father, and he will send you another helper. How many of you could use another helper? I mean, amen. We could use a little help, couldn't we? Jesus called the Holy Spirit helper. That word has the meaning of someone who comes alongside of you, who walks beside you. The word is parakaleo, called alongside of. He comes to strengthen you. The Holy Spirit is the one who comes with strength. He's the divine strengthener. Someone once said, the Holy Spirit is the rod of iron in your back. The Holy Spirit is the one who gives you the backbone to do the things you don't have the courage to do. How we need that today. How we need that in our world today, in our churches today. We live in a time of immense pressure, and without the Spirit's strength, we will collapse. Think of Simon Peter. He's a great illustration. On the night Jesus was betrayed, Peter denied the Lord three times. When confronted, he swore, I don't even know the man, speaking of Jesus. What a pitiful picture of cowardice. Yet wait 40 days, and that same Peter stands before a hostile crowd on the day of Pentecost and proclaims Jesus Christ crucified and risen, and 3,000 people are converted. So you say, what made the difference between Peter on the night before Jesus died and Peter 40 days later? Two things, the resurrection of Jesus Christ and the coming of the Holy Spirit. The Holy Spirit transformed Peter from a coward to a courageous preacher. The Holy Spirit was the steel in Peter's backbone. He was the source of his power. That's what Jesus promised. He said, I will send you another helper. He is the strength we need to live boldly and faithfully in a hostile world. How many of you know that if you only ever do the things you think you can do, you will never do the things God called you to do? I'm sure it would surprise you that many times I don't feel like preaching to you on Sunday. I'm tired. Maybe I've had a busy week or I'm not feeling good physically. But you know what? One of the most wonderful things in the world to be a preacher is to stand up here and feel weak and know that the Holy Spirit has filled you with his power. Sometimes it's almost like I'm standing over here watching someone else preach because the Holy Spirit is doing it. In 1966, a 22-year-old English woman named Jackie Pullinger boarded a ship with little more than a suitcase, a few dollars, and a prayer. She had asked God to show her where to get off. At every port the ship stopped, she felt no peace until the ship docked in Hong Kong. There, God led her to Koh Lan Wat City, a lawless maze of alleys ruled by gangs and filled with heroin addicts and street children. Jackie moved into a tiny room in that dark city. She had no money, no program, and no plan. All she had was the Holy Spirit. At first, she felt helpless, but when addicts came to her for prayer, she discovered something astonishing. Many of them who got prayed for were delivered from heroin without withdrawal pain. Doctors couldn't explain it. Jackie simply said, I discovered the Holy Spirit is stronger than heroin. I just show up and he brings life. Her ministry became known as St. Stephen's Society. It has since helped thousands of people recover from drug addiction. Former gang members have become pastors, addicts, free and broken lives became whole. We may never walk into a walled city of crime and addiction as Jackie did, but all of us know what it's like to feel powerless. And it is in those very moments that the Holy Spirit comes alongside us to help us and to strengthen us and to enable us to do what we could never do if he weren't active. The Bible says, you shall receive power
14: after the Holy Spirit has come upon you. The Bible says, I pray that from his glorious unlimited resources, he will empower you with inner strength through his Spirit. The Bible says God has not given us a spirit of fear, but of power and of love and of a sound mind. Ladies and gentlemen, one of the purposes of the Holy Spirit is to give you the strength you don't have without him. He gives you the power, the courage to do things you would never do on your own. He becomes the source of God within you. He comes to promote Jesus Christ. He comes to provide strength for Christian living. Here's the third thing. The Holy Spirit comes to point us to the truth. Jesus said this about the Holy Spirit in John 14:26. But the Helper, the Holy Spirit, whom the Father will send in my name, he will teach you all things and bring to your remembrance all things that I said to you. And two chapters later, Jesus said, I still have many things to say to you, but you cannot bear them now. However, when he, the Spirit of truth, has come, he will guide you into all truth. You know, truth is almost lost in our world today, is it not? You wonder if anybody really even knows what the meaning of it is. People talk about their truth. It's just another way of describing their deception and lies. But the Bible says there is truth, and Jesus Christ is the truth. And sometimes as we look at what's going on in life, we need someone to help us understand the truth. What is true? In John 14:26, Jesus explained that the Spirit would be the disciples' helper and that he would teach them everything they needed to know and even bring back to their mind the words he had already spoken. In John 16, Jesus said there was more truth waiting for them, but they weren't ready for it yet. He said he would handle that too. When the time came, he would give them the truth that they needed at that moment. So let me just tell you this. The same Spirit still teaches us today, reminding us of God's word when we need it most and leading us into deeper understanding as we grow. If you've ever memorized any verses, you know that sometimes when you're in a situation, that verse will pop into your mind. Who does that? The Holy Spirit does that. The Holy Spirit brings to your memory the things Jesus has already said, so you have that verse when you need it the most. And you know, sometimes what I've discovered is, and I don't know if this happens to you, these are verses I haven't even reviewed in a long time, and if you told me, could you say that verse and do it perfectly, I couldn't, but the Holy Spirit can. And he brings that verse back to your mind, so when you're in the midst of the situation, you know exactly what it is you should say, because the Spirit of truth is working in your heart. The Holy Spirit comes to promote Jesus Christ. The Holy Spirit comes to provide strength for your life. The Holy Spirit comes to point you to the truth. And here's the one that I love maybe the most. The Holy Spirit comes to pray for us. The Holy Spirit prays for us. Listen to this. Did you know that you have two prayer partners? One is in heaven, the Lord Jesus Christ, who ever lives to make intercession for you at the right hand of the Father. And the other lives within you, the Holy Spirit. Romans 8:26-27 says, likewise, the Spirit also helps in our weakness. For we do not know what we should pray for as we ought, but the Spirit himself makes intercession for us with groanings which cannot be uttered. Now, he who searches the heart knows what the mind of the Spirit is, because he makes intercession for the saints according to the will of God. Paul says, listen to this, Paul says that the Spirit of God prays for us when we don't know how to pray. Have you ever been in a situation where you didn't know how to pray? You tried to pray, the words wouldn't come, you couldn't put your thoughts together. It was such a deep problem, you didn't even know how to address it. That's something we can all picture, something we've all experienced. It's like the little boy who knelt by his bed and he folded his hands and whispered, God, A, B, C, D, E, F, G, all the way to Z. And his mother smiled and asked what he was doing. He said, I don't know what to pray, so I just gave God all the letters. And he can put them together any way he wants. There are times when praying feels almost impossible. Life can get so stressful or painful that we don't even know what to say to God. I remember one time years ago when I was going through cancer. I was going to the hospital and they were going to do a biopsy of my spleen. And when they told me how they were going to do that, I didn't want to do it. We were in the operating room where they were getting ready to do it, and the doctor said something about, do you want to pray? And I couldn't pray. Donna was there and she prayed great, but I couldn't pray. But I knew that the Spirit of God was in that moment, that he was helping me. When you can't even put your words together, the Holy Spirit is there. And the Bible says he makes intercession for you with groanings that cannot be uttered. Oh, what a precious thing that is. Someone has said in prayer, it's better to have a heart without words than it is to have words without a heart. And when the heart cannot find words, the Holy Spirit makes intercession with groanings too deep for words. Have you ever felt so sad or mixed up inside that you couldn't find the right words? Maybe you just didn't know what to say. You sighed, you groaned, you whispered Jesus' name. Paul says in those moments, the Holy Spirit take what's in your heart, even if it's just a sigh, and he brings it to God. He understands what's going on inside you better than you understand yourself. It's like when you ask a friend to pray for you, but you can't really explain what's wrong. The amazing thing is you don't have to explain anything to the Holy Spirit. He already knows your worries and your struggles, and he carries them straight to God's throne. The Spirit takes those wordless longings and he shapes them and he lays them before the Father through the intercession of Christ. No wonder God answers prayer. Prayer is the combined work of the Holy Spirit within us, the Son beside the Father and the Father receiving the request. Did you know when you pray, the entire Trinity gets involved? It's no wonder God answers prayer. So the personality of the Holy Spirit, the priority of the Holy Spirit, the purpose of the Holy Spirit. And let me talk with you for just a moment about the permanency of the Holy Spirit. In the Old Testament, the Holy Spirit's ministry was much different than it is today. In the Old Testament, the Holy Spirit would come upon people for certain occasions. He came upon Samson for feats of strength. The Holy Spirit came upon Gideon for leadership. The Holy Spirit came upon the prophets for their ministry. But his presence was just temporary. He came and went according to the purposes of God. But notice carefully what Jesus said about the Holy Spirit now. And I will pray the Father, and he will give you another helper, that he may abide with you for how long? Forever. The Spirit of truth, whom the world cannot receive, because it neither sees him nor knows him, but you know him. Now, here is a phrase that tells you the difference between the Old Testament and the New Testament. In the Old Testament, he is with you. In the New Testament, he is in you. Aren't you glad you live in the New Testament days? We don't live in the Old Testament. The Bible says that when you become a Christian, you are baptized in the Holy Spirit. The Holy Spirit becomes your possession. And in fact, the Scripture actually says, if you don't have the Spirit, you can't be a Christian. You don't have to wait for the Holy Spirit. You don't have to have some ecstatic experience and then you get the Holy Spirit. When you get Jesus, you get the Holy Spirit. The Holy Spirit comes to live within you. So if you're a Christian, you have the indwelling Holy Spirit. He's living within you right now. You may not feel it. You may not know it. You may not understand it, but it doesn't make any difference. It's still true. The Holy Spirit indwells every single believer. I met a man once who told me that he'd been away from God for 16 years. He'd come to Christ as a boy, but he'd wandered so far. That night he returned in repentance. 16 years of rebellion had not driven the Holy Spirit away. The Spirit had been resident all along, convicting him, drawing him until he came back. That's the difference between having the Spirit as a resident, having the Spirit as the president. He may live in your life, but he longs to reign in your life. And joy comes not just from having the Holy Spirit within you. Joy comes when the Holy Spirit within you is sitting on the throne of your life and he's running the show. And you're not doing this on your own, but you're asking God to help you. Perhaps that is why some of you are miserable. You know Christ and the Spirit is in you, but you have pushed him to the side and taken charge of everything yourself. The conviction you feel even now is the Spirit's way of reminding you that you will never know peace until the Holy Spirit is the president of your life. Don't just accept him as the resident. Anoint him as the president. Do what he says. Tell him that you want to be under his authority and do what he tells you to do. The Bible says God's Spirit will not always strive with man. That means that when the Holy Spirit is speaking to you, don't take it for granted, because he may not speak to you again in such a way. I think of that often when we come to the end of a service and I ask you to give your heart to Christ. Some of you say, well, I think I won't do that today. Maybe I'll do it next time. You don't even know if you're going to have it next time. But one thing you can't be sure of, will the Holy Spirit still be striving within your heart then as he is today? Years ago in Europe, a young man and woman were walking together along the banks of a wide river, and their conversation turned to a friend they both admired. "Mary has such a radiant personality," the young man remarked. His companion smiled. "She really does. But what do you think makes her that way?" They walked in silence for a moment, and then the path opened to a clearing with a clear view across the water. On the opposite bank stood an ancient stone castle, its towers rising against the sky. And the young man pointed. He said, "When I was a boy, I loved to sit here in the evening and watch that castle. And you could always tell what was happening inside by the lights in the window. If only a few people were home, just a dim glow showed. But when guests arrived, the place came alive with brightness. I'll never forget the night a member of the royal family visited. Every single window blazed with light, and the castle seemed to shine from within. It was unforgettable." He paused, and then he said, "That's how I explain Mary's radiance. She's entertaining a royal guest. She's got the Holy Spirit within her, shining through her. So it is when the Holy Spirit lives in us. He fills every room of our heart with light. And when others see on the outside, it's simply the glow of his presence." There's an old French film called Jean de Florette. It takes place in the hills of Provence after the First World War. A man named Jean, a city tax collector, inherits a small farm, and he moves there with his wife and his little daughter. He's full of dreams, and he's convinced that with enough effort, he can make the rocky land flourish. But there's one big problem. There's no water. The ground is dry. Jean doesn't realize that a strong hidden spring is right beneath the property. So instead, day and night, he straps barrels to his donkey and trudges to fetch water from a distant source. Heat is brutal, work never ends, and he wears himself out trying to survive. Sadly, Jean never discovers the spring. His health breaks down from the constant strain, and he dies without ever tapping into the water that was already his. And you know what? That's a picture of a lot of us. We exhaust ourselves trying to find help somewhere out there. We're running around from one specialist to another, reading one email, one internet post, trying to find the answers to our problems, when all the while the Spirit of God is right here, living inside of us. Jesus called him rivers of living water. He is our inexhaustible supply. And the question is, are we going to wear ourselves out like Jean, or are we going to draw from the Spirit who's already in us? So many Christians I know try to do the Lord's work in the energy of the flesh. How impossible that is. The Lord's work can't be done in the energy of the flesh, because the Lord's work is way too big and too hard and too difficult. You need the Spirit of God within you to do the work of God, to live the life of God. And my question to you is, have you ever come to the realization that within you is that power, the power of the Holy Spirit? If you're a Christian, if you have put your trust in Jesus Christ, I'm making an announcement today that may surprise some of you. You already have the Holy Spirit living within you. You don't have to get him. You don't have to go to a conference and try to find the Holy Spirit. The Holy Spirit lives within you. The Bible says if there is no Holy Spirit within you, you're not a Christian. So now that you have the Holy Spirit, what are you going to do about it? Are you going to let him give you the wisdom? And in these next weeks, I'm going to try to help us do that and learn how to use the Holy Spirit's power as he intended us to do it. I don't know about the rest of you. I find a great need for this in my life right now. And I know that God has promised to meet that need through the person of the Holy Spirit. Here's the other thing you need to understand. If you don't have Jesus, you don't have the Holy Spirit. If you're not a Christian, you just can't put any of this into operation, because you have to have Jesus to have the Holy Spirit. When you come to a saving knowledge of Jesus Christ, the Holy Spirit comes to live within you. So if you're interested in all the things we've talked about, the first thing you need to do is this. Put your trust in Jesus Christ as your Savior. Don't wait any longer. Do it now. You have no idea what you're missing by holding out on Jesus. He's come to give you everything, eternal life, and not just that, but spiritual power. If you just trust Him, if you just put your faith in Him.
13: And that's the most important thing. The Holy Spirit came to empower us with the gospel so that we could share the message I have just shared, that God loves you and Christ died for you and He wants you to be one of His own. If you will put your trust in Him, that can happen today. Hey, by the way, if you make that decision, let us know, because we have a whole packet of material we'd like to send to you that will help you understand what happens next. I hope you'll let us do that. Tomorrow, we will begin 2 days of discussion of what it means to be born of the Spirit from John chapter 3. This is one of the chapters in this brand new book, and this is the lesson tomorrow. I hope you'll join us then as we continue our discussion of the Holy Spirit you may not know. I'm David Jeremiah, and it's my privilege to be your teacher every day. Thank you for joining me. Have a great day. We'll see you next time.
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10: And good Tuesday morning. I'm Jordan. You know, the Bible never says anything about Jesus being so busy or too busy. He always took time. He did the important over the urgent. A religious leader, Jairus, was desperate for Jesus to heal his dying daughter. So Jesus started to go down the road to that house. But there was a woman in the crowd who had been sick for 12 years and believed that if she could just break through the crowd and touch a piece of his clothing, that she would be healed. Well, she did touch Jesus's robe. And when that happened, Jesus immediately stopped. He knew something had happened. And we think Jesus needed to keep going because it was urgent, but he didn't. He stopped and he spent time with that woman who was healed. Jesus had time for both, didn't he? He wasn't too busy to spend time with that woman and to heal Jairus's daughter. And he always has time for us. We don't want to be too busy or so busy taking care of the urgent at the expense of the important. John MacArthur's here with Grace to You.
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18: And you and I, in the same way, are children of God, all of us, in terms of creation, in terms of the physical. We've all been created by God. We all come under the umbrella of His providence. But some are wayward sons, and when those wayward sons come back in loving, concerned repentance, He embraces them.
19: Welcome to Grace to You with John MacArthur here on AM 1100 KFAX. It's been said, God has created each of us with a thirst that only He can quench. That's to say, we can find true joy and satisfaction only when we find our ultimate enjoyment in God. The question is, how do you enjoy God? What practical steps can you take to cultivate deeper pleasure in your relationship with your Creator? John MacArthur unpacks that issue today from a story in the Bible that you might not expect. It's the parable of the prodigal son. Find out how that story relates to your enjoyment of the Lord as John continues his study titled, Enjoying God. Here's today's lesson.
18: I believe, without a doubt, this is the single greatest statement on the character of God. And it's in Luke 15. Luke 15. Let me read it to you. Verse 11. And he said, a certain man had two sons. And the younger of them said to his father, Father, give me the portion of goods that falleth to me. And he divided unto them his living. And not many days after that, the younger son gathered all together and took his journey into a far country and there wasted his substance with riotous living. And when he had spent all, there arose a mighty famine in that land, and he began to be in want. And he went and joined himself to a citizen of that country, and he sent him into his fields to feed swine. And he would fain have filled his belly with the husks that the swine did eat, but no man gave unto him. And when he came to himself, he said, how many of my father's hired servants have bread enough and to spare, and I perish with hunger? I will arise and go to my father and will say unto him, Father, I have sinned against heaven and before thee, and am no more worthy to be called thy son. Make me as one of thy hired servants. And he arose and came to his father, and when he was yet a great way off, his father saw him and had compassion and ran and fell on his neck and kissed him. And the son said unto him, Father, I have sinned against heaven and in thy sight and am no more worthy to be called thy son. But the father said to his servants, bring forth the best robe and put it on him and put a ring on his hand and shoes on his feet and bring the fatted calf and kill it and let us eat and be merry. For this my son was dead and is alive again. He was lost and is found. And they began to be merry. Now his older son was in the field. And as he came and drew near to the house, he heard music and dancing. And he called one of the servants and asked what these things meant. And he said unto him, thy brother is come, and thy father hath killed the fatted calf because he hath received him safe and sound. And he was angry and wouldn't go in. Therefore came his father out and entreated him. And he answering said to his father, lo, these many years do I serve thee, neither transgressed I at any time thy commandment, and yet thou never gavest me a kid that I might make merry with my friends. But as soon as this thy son was come, who hath devoured thy living with harlots, thou hast killed for him the fatted calf. And he said unto him, Son, thou art ever with me, and all that I have is thine. It was fitting that we should make merry and be glad, for this

two-thirds, and if there were only two, that would mean a third of the inheritance was his. But it was always the case that he waited till his father died and then received a third of the estate. But he wants it, and he wants it now, which means the father, in responding to his request, would have to literally liquidate his estate and convert it into enough cash to give this son what he asked for. And the son got what he asked for. At the end of verse 12, he divided unto them his living. He liquidated everything he had and put it in the care of his sons. He bestowed upon them all that he possessed. Verse 13, not many days after that, the younger son gathered all together, took his journey into a far country, and wasted his substance with asotas, dissipation. And then he faced a double disaster. Verse 14, he had spent everything, and there arose a mighty famine in the land, and he began to be in want. It isn't bad enough that he wasted his substance, but now there's a famine in the land. Food is at a premium. He can't get a job, and nobody's going to give him anything. He's out of money, and the famine has hit. Food is scarce. Food is high priced. Nobody's giving it away, and nobody's offering jobs because there's no money for anything but food. In verse 15, he went and joined himself to a citizen of that country, and he sent him into his fields to feed swine. A Jew feeding pigs. I mean, you can't get any lower than that. How degrading. Leviticus 11:7 says they were unclean. What's he doing feeding them? The old saying among the Jews was, may a curse come upon the man who cares for swine. That's how low it is that he is stooped. He would have fain filled his belly, verse 16 says, with the husks. Literally, the word is carob pods. He would have filled his belly with the carob pods that were the food for the pigs, but nobody would give him the pig food because you couldn't eat a human, so you fed a pig because you could eat a pig. Humans drained the resources. Pigs were the resources. Pigs were more valuable than people. So nobody gave him anything. Verse 17, he came to himself. Disillusionment began to set in, and he finally came to his senses. And he began to reason, how many of my father's hired servants have bread enough and to spare, and I'm perishing with hunger? By the way, the word hired servant is most interesting. It doesn't mean a household slave. It doesn't mean a contracted servant. It means a day laborer. He says, even the people passing down the road that my father hire for one day's work have food to eat. Even the day laborers, even the guys that just hook on for the spare days. Verse 18, I will arise and go to my father and say to him, and he rehearses his little speech, Father, I have sinned against heaven and before thee, and am no more worthy to be called thy son. Make me as one of thy day laborers. Just treat me like a guy who hooks on for a day so I have something to eat. Now, some people have said that he had an ill-advised motive because his motive was food. But listen, it went much deeper than that. He didn't just go with a plan to say, I'm hungry. He went with a plan to say, I have what? I've sinned. I believe it's a classic confession. I believe he really expressed the sorrow in his heart. And it wasn't the sorrow that he'd lost his fortune. And it wasn't the sorrow that he didn't have any food. He wasn't sorrowful for what he lost. He was sorrowful for what he had done. And that's classic confession. When you're only sorry that you got caught, or you're only sorry that your resources are gone, that's not true repentance. But when you're sorry because you've sinned against heaven, a Jewish euphemism for God because they wouldn't speak his name, when you've sinned against God and you're sorry, that's classic confession. And so he comes to his father, verse 20, and he arose and came to his father. Oh, I love that. Jesus didn't say he went to his home, he returned to his farm, he came to his village. He says he went to his what? Father. It was the relationship Jesus was emphasizing, not the location. And what happened? I love this. Here's the main character in the story. When he was yet a great way off, his father saw him and had compassion and ran and fell on his neck and kissed him. You know what happened? The son said to him, Father, I have sinned against heaven and in thy sight, and am no more worthy to be called thy son. And before he could even say, make me as one of your day laborers, the father set the party in motion.

0: You want to know what God's like? That's what God's like. Now listen, I want to stop at the story at verse 24. I'm going to wind it up, but I want you to get these points. Now listen, as I read this story this week, it dawned on me like a bolt out of the sky that the same five truths I saw in John 5 are illustrated right here. That Jesus is giving here the illustration for the theological statement of John 5. What was the first great truth that Jesus uttered in John 5? The Father is what? One with His Son. The Father is one with His Son. Look at verse 19. He says, I'm no more worthy to be called thy son. Make me as one of thy hired servants. That's going to be my speech. I'm going to go and just ask to be a servant. But he gets there, and in verse 21, before he can even get it out of his mouth, the Father embraces him and loves him and gets a feast going and says, this my son, verse 24. The Father sees the relationship restored. He sees his dead son alive, his lost son found. And so does Jesus say in John 14, I go to prepare a place for you because in my Father's house are many dwelling places. It doesn't say mansions in the Greek. Heaven isn't a bunch of mansions down this street and four blocks over there and six to the right is yours. It says this, in my Father's house are many rooms. I'm not living six blocks to the right and down the block. I'm living in the Father's house. I'm one of His family. That's the kind of God I have. He's one with His sons. Tremendous truth. Secondly, the Father loves His Son. Verse 20, but when He was yet a great way off, His Father saw Him. How do you think He saw Him? You know why He saw Him? Guess what the Father had been doing since He went away? What? Watching for Him. Watching for Him. God is the initiator. God is the one who in love embraces and carries us along. That's the kind of love He has. And so when He was a long way off, He saw Him. And He didn't wait for a speech. And He didn't say, well, I wonder what He's going to say when He gets here. How's He going to handle this? He doesn't wait for a speech. He has compassion. He was moved with pity in His bowels. The Greek says His stomach began to churn and the emotion turned over in His stomach and He was feeling deeply the love of His Son and He ran, old man that He was, and He ran because God is always the runner after men. He is always the initiator of salvation. And the Bible says He fell on His neck, a passionate embrace, and then it says He kissed Him and it uses a term in the Greek that means He kissed Him repeatedly and fervently, just kissed Him and kept on kissing Him and kissing Him and kissing. That's God, see? That's God, people. Listen, people, that's what God's like. He makes His children one with Him and He loves His children. There's a third thing I saw here, the same that Jesus talked about in John 5. The Father blesses His children. And even if you're a penitent sinner who deserves nothing, and you come back, what does He say? Verse 22, bring the best robe and put it on Him. Shoes on His feet. Why the best robe? Listen to me, folks. You know what the best robe meant? That was the sign of belonging in the family. When you wore the robe, the family robe, that was your identity. He's one of us. Shoes on His feet, what is that? Slaves went barefoot. Free men wore shoes. Free men wear shoes. Slaves go barefoot. You put on your shoes, I've set you free. You're a son, not a slave. And He blessed him. And then He called for the fatted calf, and He called for a feast, and He called for merriment, and they sang, and they made music, and they celebrated, and they danced. The Father blesses His Son. You say, but the boy didn't deserve it. That's not the point. It's the nature of the Father that is the issue. If God gave us what we deserve, we could pack up the world and just forget it. Fourthly, He gave authority to His Son. You'll notice in verse 22 very quickly, He says, put a ring on His hand. This is a signet ring and symbolizes family authority. When anything was done officially by the family, it was sealed, and the signet ring of the family was impressed in the seal, and that was authority. If you had that ring, you could literally sign with the seal of the family. And just as God committed all authority to the Son so marvelously, when you become a child of God, does God commit His authority to you? You can act in His behalf. Acts 1, after the Spirit has come upon you, you shall be My witnesses. You will act in My behalf. Whoever sins you remit shall be remitted. Whoever sins you retain shall be retained. Here are the keys to the kingdom. Go to it. You are My emissaries. You are an ambassador of Jesus Christ. 2 Corinthians 5. Beloved, think of it. God has made us one with Him. God has loved us. God has blessed us. God has given us authority to act in His behalf in the world and even put His Son in us so that we may manifest Christ. Finally, we said that in John 5, Jesus said that God honored His Son. And surely we see that here, don't we? He said at the end of verse 23, "Let us eat and be merry." He commanded everybody to celebrate. Everybody to honor that Son that had been dead and was now alive. But there's another alternative too, and that's the second son, and we close with this just briefly. Now His elder son was in the field. And as he came and drew near the house, he heard music and dancing, and he called one of the servants and asked what these things meant. Now listen, get the picture. This is the son that never went anywhere. You know who this is? The Pharisees. They hung around the temple all the time. They hung around God's skirts, as it were, all the time. They were always involved in the religious stuff. They never drifted away. They kept the letter of the law. Look what it says down there in verse 29. "These many years have I served thee. I have never transgressed your commandment, and you never gave me any feast." You know why? Because you never knew you were a sinner. And so you have the irreligious man embraced and the religious man turned away. And they prove the falseness of their religion. Their whole attitude shows that their obedience was out of a grim duty, not love. The attitude of an utter lack of sympathy. They treat their brother in such a horrible way. Self-righteous. "Why is my father doing this for him? He's a sinner." Remember the story of the publican and the sinner? Went in the corner, "Oh God, be merciful to me, a sinner." The Pharisee said, "I thank Thee that I'm not like this dirty sinner." That's the older brother. Well, how did the father treat the older brother? Oh, I love this. Verse 31. He said, "Son, son." The Pharisees were within the purview of the Abrahamic covenant. They had received the physical seed of Abraham. They were the recipients of the covenants and the adoptions and the promises, as Romans 9, 4, and 5 tells. They had it all there. And he says, "Son, you're ever with me, and all that I have is yours. It's all yours for the taking, and you've always hung around, and it's yours." Oh, what a loving father. He loves even the legalist. He loves even the Pharisee. "But it was so fitting that we should make merry and be glad, for this your brother was dead and is alive, was lost and found." Listen, do you see the love of God there? See what kind of father He is? He loved so much the one who came back, and He loved no less the one who didn't. Even though he stayed around the religious things, he never knew God and never tapped His resources. The story never ends. It never tells what happened to the older brother. You know why? Because when Jesus preached this message, the story hadn't been told. We know how it ended. The Pharisees cried for His blood. And if the story had run full course, the elder brother would have turned his back on his father. What is God like? Do you know what He's like? I'll tell you what He's like. He can see in the worst sinner, the vilest sinner, something glorious and magnificent. And He wants to set His affection on it, make it one with Himself, love, bless, give authority to and honor that individual. No wonder Jesus said, have faith in God, if that's the kind of God we can have faith in. Amen? Let's pray. Thank you, Father. Thank you for the joy that's in our hearts because you ran one day and threw your arms around us when we weren't worthy, when we didn't deserve it, but you loved us anyway. Thank you for being such a father to us that you are to Jesus Christ, for making us one with you, loving us, blessing us, giving us authority and honor. We praise you in Jesus' name. Amen.
1: You're listening to Grace to You, the Bible teaching ministry of John MacArthur. John's current study is called Enjoying God. Now, the parable of the prodigal son that we looked at today, it's good to be reminded, as John explained, that that story is not so much about the rebellious son, but the loving father. The parable holds a memorable place in John's ministry. In fact, the only time I recall hearing an audible gasp from the congregation was when John preached on this parable. Here were some of John's thoughts on this amazing and shocking story.
2: The parable clearly is about the father, because he is the hero in the parable. I think people know generally about the story of the prodigal son. Some people think it's a story illustrating bad parenting and how to fix your parenting. It really has nothing to do with that. But it is one of the greatest of all the parables, and it particularly brings honor to our Lord Jesus Christ, because he is the loving father in the parable who forgives the repentant son. The book that I wrote on this, called The Prodigal Son, was previously titled A Tale of Two Sons. And it is a tale of two sons, but that title didn't really identify with the familiar story, so we changed it to The Prodigal Son. It's the story of the prodigal that holds richer truth than most people would ever realize. Everybody knows the story. But what they don't seem to understand is this is one of the greatest of all biblical revelations on salvation, on forgiveness, on redemption. And it's about the Father and two kinds of sinners, the kind that will be forgiven and redeemed and the kind that will not. This is a shocking story. As most of our Lord's parables do, this has a shock at the end that is the reason people gasped when I came to the end of this parable when I was preaching it. The book, The Prodigal Son, pulls you into this most famous of Jesus' parables, and it also pulls you into Middle Eastern culture and challenges your thinking, shows you the practical implications of this story for your life.
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8: Isn't it funny how you're happy until you see somebody that has something maybe you want? What is the deal with food? You know, when you go into a restaurant, I don't know why this is, but other people's food always looks better than what I ordered, right? Maybe I'm trying to lose weight, so I'm eating some lame kale salad with dirt on it or something, I don't know. And then someone next to me orders a big, juicy hamburger with cheese dripping off the sides and French fries. And so I'll say to them, could I have one of your French fries? And they'll say, sure. And I eat it, and it's the greatest French fry I've ever eaten in my life, right? And then I order the fries, and they're never as good. There's something about stolen food that's more appealing. We want what that other person has. But you see, contentment does not come from what you have. Contentment comes from who you know. Let me say that again. Contentment does not come from what you have. It comes from who you know. And the who I'm talking about is Jesus Christ. If you know Him, you will find the contentment you seek in life. The Bible says, Jesus Christ will never leave you or forsake you. Therefore, having food and clothing, let us be content. When I have Christ in my life, I'll find that contentment I'm seeking.
6: You were created to know God. Find out how to begin a relationship with Him by going to harvest.org. Just click on Know God. Already know God? Invite others to learn more about what it means to follow Jesus. Answers to questions about the Christian faith, online courses for Christian growth, and video messages from Pastor Greg Laurie can be found at harvest.org.
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16: 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We're so glad you're here to listen. Today's program will complete the message we began yesterday. Here's Pastor Alan with part two of Stormproof Foundations.
17: Different translations will offer different insights sometimes. Not every day. So if you've done this more than once, maybe you want to change the translation you're reading this year. Say, well, I like this one. I got it. You don't have to. The best translation to read is the one you will read. There's no perfect translation. They're translations. Well, why does it make a difference? Well, occasionally, it doesn't always make a difference. And don't build your theology around a word or a comma, because it may not be the best word and the comma may be inserted in the wrong place, just like when I write. I sprinkle commas all over everything. Here a comma, there a comma. But in this case, there really is a subtle difference. See, translation requires opinion. So reading a different translation gives you a perspective from a different opinion. It's not about good or evil. You want to get to know the character of God from the broader story. The effort of language and communication is important. It's why the manipulation of language, which we are watching these days in unprecedented levels, they're making new translations of the Bible that are leaving almost completely much of what's very apparent in the languages from which they're translating to make it more politically correct. But we've got to begin to read our Bibles. I put Matthew 12 because the same word is used there. And in this case, even in the NIV, they used, I think, a better word. It says the Pharisees went out and plotted how they might kill Jesus. It's in your notes. Aware of this, Jesus withdrew from that place. And many followed him, and he healed their sick, warning them not to tell who he was. Now, if all that it had said in Matthew 12 was Jesus went home, you would again have missed the point. But here you get this sense. It's very similar to the verse in Matthew 4 and verse 12. Now, in Matthew 12, it says that they're plotting how they can kill Jesus. And aware that they're doing it, Jesus knows what they're doing. So he withdrew from that place. And when many people followed him, he kept ministering. He healed many people, but he warned them not to draw attention to himself. Now, that's a pretty important piece to understand about Jesus. On more than one occasion, when he was faced with very real threats, very determined adversaries, he withdrew. He wasn't reckless. I have to think about that a bit, because that's probably not my intuitive response. Somebody pushes you, you push them harder. They're bigger than you. Get an equalizer. But from time to time, Jesus, led by the Spirit, would withdraw. You see, when we're led by the Spirit of God, we know when to be bold and defiant, because on multiple occasions, Jesus is very bold and very defiant of those in power. He is frequently not a peacemaker. But it's equally clear that there were times he knew when to be measured. Well, how do you know? Well, I suppose we'd have to learn to listen to the Spirit. Oh, couldn't I have a formula? Yes, listen to the Spirit. That's the formula. Verse 13. And I remember verse 12, when Jesus heard that John had been put in prison, he withdrew into Galilee. Verse 13, leaving Nazareth, he went and lived in Capernaum. Well, he kind of withdrew. Nazareth is tucked in the hills of Galilee. It's a sleepy little village, 1,500 people. There's no major roads there. There's not a water source. Barely could sustain the people who live there, so there's no reason for people to come there. But he moves to Capernaum, which is on the largest water source in the entire region, not just Israel. And Capernaum is located on a major Roman road. It's still there until today with the Roman mile markers, just like we have mile markers on our interstates. So Jesus left, he withdrew to Galilee, but he left Nazareth and he moved to a city on a busy road, which was by the lake in the area of Zebulun and Naphtali, to fulfill what was said through the prophet. Zebulun and Naphtali, the way to the sea, along the Jordan, Galilee of the Gentiles, the people living in darkness have seen a great light. On those living in the land of the shadow of death, a light has dawned. And from that time on, Jesus began to preach. Up until this time, Jesus hasn't been preaching. When he left Nazareth, after withdrawing to Galilee because of the anxiety that was building, the hatred that was building around John and his message of repentance, now the time has come and Jesus begins to preach, "Repent, for the kingdom of God is near." Jesus began his public ministry by leaving the comfort and familiarity of Nazareth, the town where he'd grown up. Leaving behind is a part of following. It's not always about maintaining the status quo. Jesus preaching, his public ministry, it all began after the water baptism, the descent of the Spirit, the temptation in the wilderness, John's imprisonment. That's not a string of events that you would normally look to build momentum in your life. I think that if there's a conclusion, it's that ministry involves obedience, the help of the Holy Spirit, and the presence of opposition. You can't be reading Matthew's gospel, even in chapter 4, without understanding that the purposes of God are going to be resisted. That isn't political. Well, the resistance may be given expression through political vehicles or delivery systems, but below that, there's a spiritual force. I mean, John's words got him arrested. But the authority with which his words were delivered were derived from Scripture. That there's a law that supersedes the laws of men. There's a divine law, God's law, that we are bound to, whether it makes us popular or not. And Jesus begins his ministry and begins to preach from that platform. Verse 18, as Jesus was walking beside the lake, the Sea of Galilee, he saw two brothers, Simon called Peter and his brother Andrew, and they were casting a net into the lake, for they were fishermen. And Jesus said, "Come follow me, and I'll make you fishers of men." And at once they left their nets and they followed him. Going on from there, he saw two other brothers, James, the son of Zebedee, and his brother John. They were in a boat with their father Zebedee, preparing their nets, and Jesus called them. And immediately left the boat and their father, and they followed him. Now I'm reading through that. There's something in there that to me is pretty unusual. It borders on bizarre. In two separate instances, two different families, they're not all united. It wasn't just one message. On two separate occasions, Jesus extends an invitation, "Come follow me." Not dramatically. I mean, I understand the persons are different. I'm not suggesting that, but we get invitations all the time. "Read your Bible with me." I mean, we're very familiar with that kind of an exchange. But in this case, it says, first of all, in verse 20, that at once they left their nets and they followed Jesus. At once, like right now. Did he just say, follow, let's go? What did you hear him say? Something about follow, let's go. Wow, that's weird. At once, Matthew says. But then it says he finds these other two brothers, James and John. They're in a boat with their father. And they're not out having a vacation day. This is their day job. They fish for a living. Tending their nets. And Jesus called them. And in verse 22, Matthew says, immediately they left the boat and their father and they followed him. They left the boat and their father. Clean up our mess. We're going with him. Now, not everybody Jesus invites is going to respond that way. Many will decline the invitation. But in this particular case, these four did it with a sense of urgency. They left nets, they left a boat, they left their father. They're moving with the same enthusiasm we were if somebody said, they called your number, you got the winning lottery ticket. We're like, where? I think of the way I respond to the Lord. I wonder if you could confirm that. Out of the mouth of two or three witnesses. I'm going to wait and see what the Bible reading has to say to me today. I have commitments. I have responsibilities. Never thought about that before. Couldn't be God. Must be indigestion. I mean, we read this like this is normal. This is not normal. Now, these men have been invited into something pretty remarkable. An inner circle experience. Their lives will never be the same again.
16: We'll be right back. But first, Pastor Allen wants to share a limited edition commemorative set to help you celebrate God's faithfulness to our nation.
18: Hey, we're celebrating this year the 250th anniversary of the signing of the Declaration of Independence. What a wonderful privilege we have. You know, God has blessed our nation so many good things. People say to me, well, our whole history's not good. Well, folks, you know, my history's not great. Your family history's not perfect. But you love your family. You love your children. In spite of our weaknesses, well, our nation hadn't been perfect, but through that whole story, the goodness of God is evident. It still is. Let's ask God to bless America again.
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17: See, I don't believe you get dramatic outcomes until you're willing to give the Lord your best. I'm very sorry. I think it's terribly unfortunate that we've been invited towards such half-hearted Christianity. There's such a lack of enthusiasm around our faith. And I say that having spent my life in the arena, so I'm not throwing stones at anybody, folks. I don't really think we've been somehow... I mean, the failure may be on the pulpits. I'm willing. I don't have an answer, so I really don't mean it critically. But we don't have the same kind of enthusiasm around our faith that we have for other things in our lives. We just don't. And I think a part of what is coming, I think a part of the opportunity that is before us is that we're going to have aspirations towards the Lord in new ways. We'll have aspirations that our children would serve the Lord, would be engaged with the Lord. I'm not talking about being saved and baptized. Those are all good things. I'm not opposed to those. But we've kind of got checklists, and we get them accomplished. And then we get excited about the other things we want them to do or become. And God's usually kind of way down that list somewhere. And so there's a crisis, and we get our God stuff out and dust it off and go, oh, we need God's help. And that, I understand. I've been a part of that journey. But that's not what I'm reading. These guys, Jesus said, come follow me. They go like, we're in. He hasn't been doing miracles yet. He's just begun to preach the gospel. You've got the sequence in this chapter. We've come from the temptation in the wilderness to John being arrested. There's already some public pushback. Jesus moves into Capernaum. He's a new arrival, and he begins to preach the gospel. And that northern end of the lake is where the warm springs are. It's where the fishing takes place. So he's recruiting disciples from the fishermen on the northern end of the lake, and they're following him with an urgency. Wow, Lord, I want to be better at that. At this point in my life, I want to be better at that. And then this last segment of this chapter, I think, is really a synopsis of Jesus' ministry. I mean, it fits in a context here. It fits into a sequential place. It's an unfolding story. But if I had to find two or three verses to give you a summary of Jesus' ministry, this is it. Jesus went throughout Galilee, teaching in their synagogues, preaching the good news of the kingdom and healing every disease and sickness among the people. News about him spread all over Syria, beyond Israel, all over Syria. And people brought to him all who were ill with various diseases, those suffering severe pain, the demon-possessed, those having seizures, the paralyzed, and he healed them. Large crowds from Galilee, the Decapolis, Jerusalem, Judea, and the region across the Jordan followed him. It's a pretty remarkable story. Jesus has had opposition from the devil himself. In this chapter, we've only looked at one chapter. Jesus had opposition from the devil himself. His friend John has been imprisoned. So there's a public declaration that there's a very low tolerance for challenging the status quo. You better cooperate. John said, I think not, and he's in prison. The beginning of Jesus' ministry, the establishment has a bias against him. His cousin's already been arrested. Jesus is obedient, fulfilling his assignment. There's two separate initiatives moving forward in time and space. The proclamation that the kingdom of God is at hand and the opposition to it, they are both emerging. That is a very biblical principle. See, I used to imagine that revivals would take place. They would be so universal, so sweeping, so broad in scope that everybody you know would be raising their hand going, oh, I'm in on that. That really isn't biblical. There's a couple of exceptions. Nineveh, we get this report of widespread. But it's a very unusual circumstance. Typically, you see the forces at work and the collision coming between the perspectives. Jesus is teaching and preaching regarding the kingdom of God in their synagogues, Matthew tells us. Now, I promise you something about the first century in Israel. It's very similar to the 21st century in Tennessee. Not everybody went to synagogue. I've visited synagogues that have been excavated in many of those smaller communities, and they would hold a few dozen people. Not everybody in the community went to synagogue. But Jesus went to deliver his message in the synagogue. If you wanted to get the Jesus message, you had to go to the synagogue. Now, I know he spoke to broader crowds and he gave a Sermon on the Mount, but the direct report is that he traveled around the region speaking in the synagogues. He had to be in the synagogue to hear Jesus. And then it says that he was healing every disease and sickness. Jesus is a healer. He still is. Don't debate that. I'm amazed at Christians. I mean, I read the stuff. They publish whole studies, seminars, videotapes. Does Jesus heal? I'm like, which Bible did you read? I mean, how could you arrive at that conclusion? Jesus is healing every sickness and disease. News about him spread over a very wide area. You could miss this if you don't know the geography a little bit. Jesus' reputation is growing very rapidly. It says that people were brought to him who were ill. There's no easy ministry. I smile. We raise our hands and go, I would like to lead a group. I'll host a small group. Then you call it a few weeks ago, I want a different group. The people in my group are difficult. I saw it years ago. I saw an advertisement. It was I'm sure it was manufactured. It was before AI. It said, lion tamer wants tamer lion. I feel that way about ministry most times. God, isn't there an easier problem? Then you have somebody that like had the sniffles. I didn't want to pray with somebody with a life-threatening problem. There anybody who didn't come from a torqued family? No, not many. Ministry's challenging. It's sacrifice. You have to think about somebody else in front of you. You have to clean your house. Ah, what a hassle. Well, I mean, I know there's eternity in the balance and there's rewards to be gained, but I'd have to vacuum. I mean, it's very clear. We haven't read a chapter. Well, we have read a chapter. They're bringing only sick people to Jesus. They weren't bringing all the people to say, you're the man. They're putting difficult cases in front of him and going, what are you going to do now? What are you going to do with this one? We know it's true because you're going to read in Matthew where they bring cases to his disciples and his disciples can't help him and they go find Jesus and say, we brought him to your disciples and they couldn't do anything. It's like a test every day. Couldn't we just have a polite Bible study and not talk about praying for people? Yeah. You could, but there'll be no life there. Amen. There'll be no vitality there. Jesus described it as the blind following the blind, not because you're blind and you can't read, but you're spiritually unaware. Large crowds are following Jesus. This is not a house church initiative. I smile. People say, you know, the New Testament is just about the house church. Which New Testament? They're bringing people. Listen to Matthew's description. It says they brought people from all over Syria, not just from Israel. Syria. Syria is north of Israel, if you don't know your map. And then he said that they were bringing the people, large crowds from Galilee, the region where he was, the Decapolis, that means 10 cities in Greek. 8 of the cities are on the other side of the Jordan River in modern-day Jordan. So they're gathering people from modern-day Syria, modern-day Jordan, all over the northern part of Israel, from Jerusalem and Judea, which is the south of Israel. There are people coming from multiple nations. In Matthew 24, Jesus is saying to his disciples, Matthew 24 is Jesus' largest, longest prophetic message. He's telling his friends what's ahead of them, and not just his first century friends. He says, you'll be handed over to be persecuted and put to death. Gee, like you and John? And you'll be hated by all nations because of me. I'm amused. People say God doesn't care about the nations. In which Bible? At that time, many will turn away from the faith and will betray each other, and many false prophets will appear and deceive many people. And because of the increase of wickedness, the love of most will grow cold, but he who stands firm to the end will be saved. And this gospel of the kingdom will be preached in the whole world. Matthew told us in chapter 4 that Jesus preached the gospel of the kingdom in all the synagogues around Galilee. And when Jesus is getting near the end of his life, he looks at his closest friends and he said, this gospel of the kingdom that you've heard me preach dozens and dozens and dozens of times, it's going to be preached in the whole world. If you want to find the penultimate, the ultimate sign of the end of this age, it's the proclamation of the gospel of the kingdom in the whole world. And the church has to be engaged with that. We're a part of the catalyst for the end of the age. And then finally, last chapter of Matthew, similar message. The 11 disciples went to Galilee, to the mountain where Jesus had told them. When they saw him, they worshiped him, and some doubted. Folks, things haven't changed. And Jesus came to them and said, all authority in heaven on earth has been given to me. Therefore, you go and you make disciples of all nations. You baptize them in the name of the Father and the Son and the Holy Spirit, and you teach them to obey everything I've commanded you. Jesus said, you've watched me do it. You've been a part of that drama. I've commissioned you and sent you out to do it. And now I'm leaving, and you preach this message. Folks, we're the 21st century edition.
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0: For years, dry cleaners have used strong chemicals to remove tough stains from delicate fabrics. Things like perchloroethylene, DF2000, liquid silicone, and usually the stain goes away. But what do we do with the stain of sin, the stain that's evident on every human heart? What can wash away my sin? Nothing but the blood of Jesus. Today on A New Beginning, Pastor Greg Laurie shows us how the Lord can wash our sins as white as snow.
1: First John chapter 1. I'm reading from the New Living Translation. We proclaim to you the one who existed from the beginning, whom we heard and we have seen. We saw him with our own eyes and touched him with our own hands. He is the word of life. This one who is life itself was revealed to us, and we have seen him. And now we testify and proclaim to you that he is the one who is eternal life. He was with the Father, and then he was revealed to us. We proclaim to you what we ourselves have actually seen and heard, that you may have fellowship with us. And our fellowship is with the Father and with his Son, Jesus Christ. We are writing these things so you may fully share our joy. We'll stop there. So John had a unique access to Jesus. And here's the thing. This is what John is really saying. You can have this relationship with God too. He's not saying, hey man, too bad you didn't live 2,000 years ago. We were there, you weren't. Instead, he's saying, no, this is for you as well. Look at 1 John 1:3. We proclaim to you what we ourselves have actually seen and heard so that you may have fellowship with us, and our fellowship is with the Father and with the Son, Jesus Christ. We're writing these things so you may fully share our joy. We want you to have the same joy that we have had and that we have experienced. And so this is the thing he's bringing to our attention. But there's something that keeps that joy out of our life, and it's unconfessed sin. Go back to 1 John, look at verse 5. This is the message we heard from Jesus and now declare to you. God is light, and in him there is no darkness at all. So we're lying if we say we have fellowship with God and we go on living in spiritual darkness, and we're not practicing the truth. But if we're living in the light, as God is in the light, then we have fellowship with each other, and the blood of Jesus Christ cleanses us from all sin. God wants us to live in the light. And in the Bible, light is a picture, a metaphor for walking closely with God. Darkness is a picture or metaphor for walking in sin. In Ephesians 5, it says, you were formerly darkness, but now you're light in the Lord. So walk as children of the light. For the Christian who is living in light, he will not be living in sin. Real faith is proven by obedience. You're either in the light or you're not in the light. And so when you're in the light, it means that you will be honest. God is not looking for perfection. He's looking for transparency. So he shines the light in our life to expose our sin so we will turn from it and find his forgiveness. A great example of this is David, the man after God's own heart. Now, how could a man who committed adultery and also be responsible for effectively bringing about the death of another man, that would be Uriah, the husband of Bathsheba, be called a man after God's own heart? I'll tell you how. When he was confronted with this sin, he came clean, he admitted it, and God forgave him. Contrast him to King Saul, the first king of Israel, who was rejected from ruling on the throne. Saul would justify his sin. He would excuse his sin. He would lie about his sin. David, in contrast, admitted it. When David was confronted by Nathan the prophet, basically said, you know, your sin has found you out. David said, I have sinned against God. That is why he was a man after God's own heart, because he admitted it and turned from it when confronted with it. Listen, when you fall into sin, you have no one to blame but yourself. James 1:14 says, each person is tempted when they're dragged away by their own evil desires, and they sin, and then sin, when it's full grown, gives birth to death. So we are responsible. You say, well, the temptation was too strong. It was irresistible. That's not true. Nothing.

0: just need to look for it. But see, we excuse it. We don't take responsibility. Say, well, I'm only human. Yeah, that's true. You're only human. But you're also, if you're a Christian, a spirit-filled child of God. And the Bible says you can walk in the spirit and not fulfill the lust of the flesh. So God shines his light in your life, not to shame you, but to heal you. Verse 7, the blood of Jesus Christ cleanses us from all sin. And the way to be forgiven of your sin is to confess it, to confess it. Look at 1 John 1:8. If we claim we have no sin, we're only fooling ourselves and we're not living in the truth. But if we confess our sin, he's faithful and just to forgive us our sin and cleanse us from all unrighteousness. What a promise that is. It's time to stop making excuses and start making confession.
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1: Well, Pastor Greg continues now with his message in John chapter 1. We're talking today about walking in the light and about confessing those sins that keep us away from God. It doesn't come naturally for many people.
0: When the Bible uses this phrase, confess, it means to agree with, all right? To agree with. So let's use an analogy, and this is for our friends over in Maui. So let's talk about Maui sunsets, all right? So California sunsets can be pretty awesome, I have to say. Every now and then I'll watch one and post it, but Maui sunsets are on the next level. There's a beautiful little beach there on the island of Maui called Napili Beach. You just watch the sun slowly set. I remember one in particular not too long ago where the sky took on a pink hue. It's just unbelievable, you know, what you're seeing. So let's say you and I are sitting on the beach and I say, now that is a beautiful sunset. And you say, you know what? I agree. So we just confess something together. You agreed with me. Now let's say I say, let's go and get some dinner. And I take you to my favorite Italian restaurant on the island of Maui called Sale Pepe. By the way, that's run by some folks in our church, and it's so good. And one of the owners is from Italy. He has an Italian oven that he imported. He gets his flour from Italy. He gets his tomato sauce from Italy. So when he makes a pizza or they make fresh pasta, it's on another level. So I say, that is amazing pasta. You say, I agree. So we're confessing something together. Now let's say we leave and we go by a roadside stand and buy something to eat there. And I say, this is rancid. And you say, I agree. So when we say, I agree with God, or to confess means I see things the way God sees them. God says, that is good. We say, I agree with you, God. God says, that is bad. We say, and I also agree with you on that, Lord. So to confess is to see your sin as God sees it. Not excusing it, not making excuses for it, not blaming it on others, but owning it, being responsible for it. And then the promise is if we will confess our sin, he's faithful and just to forgive us our sin and cleanse us from all unrighteousness. And what a promise. If we will confess our sin, he's faithful and just to forgive us our sin and cleanse us from some unrighteousness, right? No, all. No matter what you've done, it's been covered by the blood of Jesus Christ when he died on the cross for you. And listen to this. God not only forgives your sin and cleanses your sin, he forgets your sin. Because he says in Micah 7:19, you will trample our sins under your feet and

throw them into the depths of the ocean. God says, I'll be merciful, and your sins will I remember no more. See, sometimes we drag up old things we did wrong, and we go over them again and again. And the fact is, we should put those things in the past as God does. Our God has a big eraser, so let him use it in your life. We should not choose to remember what God has chosen to forget. His mercy is greater than your mess. His grace is deeper than your guilt, and his forgiveness is immediate and complete, and it will transform you. And it doesn't take years, and it doesn't take months, and it doesn't take weeks or days or even hours. It can happen just like that. You can be forgiven of all of your sin. Can you imagine? You don't have to imagine. It's real. And it can happen for you, because I'm talking to somebody right now that is racked with guilt. And you've tried to suppress this guilt, and you've tried to drown this guilt with alcohol or perhaps drug use or other things, but the reality is it comes back to haunt you, especially when you lay your head on your pillow at night. And you can be free from this guilt. It can be removed from your life, because the issue is not guilt, it's the source of the guilt. That's what you want to deal with. What is the source of the guilt? The source of the guilt is you've done something wrong, and you're guilty. But the good news is Christ can forgive you, because he paid for that sin when he died on the cross for you. So you must accept and receive that guilt. Maybe you feel like you're sinking, you're taking on water. What do you do now? Well, I love the story in the Bible where Peter was walking on the water with Jesus, and he started to sink. And we read that he cried out, Lord, save me. And Jesus said to him, you got yourself in this mess. Figure it out. You read that verse? I haven't either. The verse I read instead is, immediately Jesus reached out his hand and pulled him up. That's the answer. Lord, save me. Immediately Jesus will hear your prayer. Maybe you would say, man, I've made a mess of my life. I've tried to figure it out. You need to say, Lord, save me. You might say, I have this addiction. I can't break free from it. I've tried everything. You need to cry out, Lord, save me. That's the answer. You need to call out to him, and he will hear your prayer, and he will answer your prayer, because the Bible says, whoever will call upon the name of the Lord will be saved. So we're going to close now in prayer, and I'm going to extend an opportunity for you to call on his name and be saved. Maybe I'm talking to somebody right now who has never heard these things before, that there's a God in heaven who loves you, who has a plan for your life. It sent his son Jesus to die on the cross for your sin, because God so loved the world, he gave his only begotten son, and whoever believes in him should not perish, but have everlasting life. Maybe I'm talking to somebody that was raised in the church. I mentioned this earlier. And you don't really have your own relationship with the Lord. You need to ask God to forgive you. You need a relationship with Christ yourself. That's what this is all about. You can have this relationship with God. It's nice someone else has it. God wants you to have it. You know, what's so amazing to me is how personal my relationship with the Lord is. You know, John, the author of this gospel, refers to himself as the disciple that Jesus loved. That almost might sound boastful, like I'm the disciple Jesus loved. Not at all. If he would have said, I'm the disciple that loves Jesus, that might have been boastful. But I'm the disciple that Jesus loved. And sometimes I feel like my relationship with God is such that I don't know if anybody else has this relationship with the Lord like I do. Then I meet someone else and they have it too. God is so amazing. He can make himself known to us as individuals, and we feel like we might even be his favorite. I have 5 grandchildren, and 2 of them have hijacked my phone. And they've gone into contacts and taken their name out and instead put in your favorite grandchild. And so now when I get a call from my favorite grandchild, I have to figure out which one it is. One of them sitting in the front row right here. And I saw the other one earlier. And I'm going to now reveal who my favorite grandchild is. All of them. But that's the kind of relationship we can have with God. Your favorite grandchild is calling, Lord. Your favorite daughter, your favorite son, the apostle whom Jesus loved. Jesus loves you. This is personal.
This is for you. This can happen now, but you must call on the name of the Lord. Let's pray. Father, I pray that you will speak to any person here who does not have a relationship with you. Help them to see their need for you and help them to come to you right now, we pray. Now, while our heads are bowed and our eyes are closed and we're praying, maybe you would say, I want this relationship with Jesus you've been talking about. I want to know him as my Savior, as my Lord, as my friend, as my Father. I have this guilt. I have this sin. I want it removed. I want it cleansed. I want it forgiven. Pray for me. If you want Jesus Christ to come into your life, if you want him to forgive you of your sin, if you want to know that when you die, you will go to heaven, if you want your guilt removed, just pray this prayer after me, right where you are. Just pray, Lord Jesus, I know I'm a sinner, but I know you are the Savior of the world who died on the cross for my sin. I'm sorry for my sin. I turn from it. I repent of it. And I ask you to come into my life and forgive me of all of my sin. I choose to follow you from this moment forward. In Jesus' name I pray. Amen.

0: Such an important prayer from Pastor Greg Laurie. Today, here on A New Beginning, he's been praying with those who've made a decision for the Lord. And if you've just prayed that prayer and you've meant it sincerely, we want to be the first to welcome you into the family of God. 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You know, Pastor Greg, so many people have enjoyed the movie Jesus Revolution, but they've asked you a lot of did it really happen like that questions, you know?
1: Yes.
0: Well, there's a way to get the full story, the true story, and that's by way of a book we're making available, the original book, Jesus Revolution. Let's talk about some of the questions that you've had. Let me shoot some questions to you as sort of a lightning round, and you give us quick answers to these questions. All right?
1: All right.
0: So,
1: let's go.
0: Did Pastor Chuck really look like Kelsey Grammer?
1: You know, they do slightly resemble each other, but the answer is you have to decide that for yourself.
0: All right. So did Kathy have a part in you coming to the Lord?
1: No, that's actually a little bit of film magic there. There's two stories in the original story, how I came to faith, and it was a girl that I had met who was a Christian. And she was at the Christian meeting, and it kind of drew me there to hear the gospel. But I told this to the director, John Irwin. He said, you can't have two love interests in one movie, so we're going to have it all be just Kathy. Well, the other girl wasn't really a love interest, but she did get my attention. So the answer is no, Kathy did not play a role in bringing me to Christ. I met Kathy after I became a Christian. Sorry if that messes it up for you.
0: Did you really wind up in military school?
1: Oh, yes, that's very true.
0: Yeah.
1: Yes, I went to Southern California Military Academy.
0: Yeah.
1: It's gone now. I burned it to the ground, actually. No, I didn't. Yes, I went to Southern California Military Academy in Long Beach, California. That's true.
0: So this was in the movie. Did the historic band Love Song really get its start after informally playing a couple of tunes for Pastor Chuck Smith?
1: Yeah, very true. They were already a pre-existing rock band. They all came to Christ, and they were just writing some new songs, some Christian songs, and they went to see Pastor Chuck because the Jesus movement was beginning to take off at that point, and they went into his office and played. And I have to tell you, when just the guys played, just them and their guitars and their beautiful harmonies, it was so impressive. It was so incredible. And Chuck was deeply moved and asked them, I think, to play at church that night. And so that was really the beginning of what we call today contemporary Christian music.
0: Yeah. Did Chuck really wash the feet of hippies coming into the church?
1: Yes. Well, the story is told that they had replaced the carpet at Calvary Chapel. And the young hippie kids were coming in, and they were barefoot, and they were sitting in the pews, and they were putting their toes through the little holes that held the little communion cups. After you received communion, there would be a place to put your cup. So they were poking their toes through, and so the elders came to Chuck and said, Pastor Chuck, we can't have these kids coming into the church barefoot. They have to wear shoes. Well, he didn't want to put any barrier between these kids and hearing the gospel. So he said, well, they should come in anyway. No, we just put in new carpet, they said. So Chuck came up with a solution. He decided he would wash the feet of the kids so they could come into church barefoot. So that's a true story.
0: Well, all these stories are recounted in your book called Jesus Revolution, are they not?
1: Yeah, that's right. You know, Dave, actually, The author of the book is Ellen Vaughn, who's a prolific, outstanding writer, but it was written with me because I told her the stories. So it's actually in her voice. It's beautifully written. She does a deep dive into the history of the time, into the culture, what was going on in America, the backdrop of the Jesus movement. 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
0: Yeah, that's right. 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

0: Ezekiel chapter 47 speaks of this river, as does Revelation 21, verses 1 through 7. We invite you to join us today as we continue our look at Revelation, final two chapters. There is a river. This river is regenerating and rejuvenating. It is indeed a work of the Spirit. 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
1: You guys can turn back in your Bibles to the book of the Revelation, chapter 21. We are opening up a new optic, and we have already learned over the months that we have to pay close attention to God, the author of His Word, when He is speaking to us in apocalyptic language, when He's dealing with imagery and symbolism that requires the attention of the auditor. With great depth. We are in Revelation chapter 22. That's the last book, y'all. We are there, and we are there by God's mercy, maybe even at some of the most important time that we could be, given the kind of crazy world we are in at present. And if anything, what Revelation chapter 22 should do for us, if we have eyes to see and ears to hear, is to really give us that leverage of hope in terms of the way God sees how things are going to end, over against what we are seeing in our own world in terms of the absolute mastery and control of the beast system over so many people. And truly, we were reminded in Revelation chapter 21, verse 27, and there shall in no wise enter into it anything that defile it, neither whatsoever worketh abomination or maketh the lie, but they whose names are written in the Lamb's book of life. John reminds us that the only citizens of the eternal city will be the redeemed. The only citizens of that world to come, that world without end, are those who have been purchased by the blood of the Lamb, redeemed experientially by His grace, and lived out that life of faith by which they knew that they were pilgrims and strangers in this world. That's what Revelation chapter 22 is about. It's not about everybody. It's not even for everyone. It's for those who lived by faith in this world and realized that they were passing through and therefore did not subject themselves to the false authority of this world system. Will you note what John says? But they which are written in the Lamb's book of life. What that means is these people recognize that they were citizens of another country. Paul tells us in Philippians chapter 3, verse 21, that our citizenship is from heaven. That literal term means that our politics is heavenly. Our worldview is heavenly. Our understanding of right and wrong is heavenly. Our comprehension of moral and ethical values is spiritual and heavenly. And that people of that particular kingdom operate out of a different politic. This is the problem right now in our world. There is a politic dominating our society that looks nothing like the kingdom of God. So the people of God are extremely happy that they're just a passing through. Now, are you living like you're passing through, or are you living like you live here? Because that's a big difference in terms of your ultimate destination or in terms of how you engage this present world system. See, when you really know that you just got a suitcase and not a home, you can let people have what they may. Like Jesus said, let them take your coat. You're on your way to glory. And listen, children of the living God, I can tell you that this idea that God has prepared a place for His redeemed, He has prepared a place for His elect, for those who are called by His name, is extremely comforting. Can you imagine that? The children of God in Afghanistan just a week or two ago, under the mayhem of a political decision totally disrupting their world, but they could lean upon the rock, and that rock is the promises of God in Christ, by which it doesn't matter what happens on this side, they have a home in heaven made without hands, ready for them at the moment they take their flight. And that really becomes the language of Scripture to the believer as the ultimate hope. We have a living hope by the resurrection of Jesus Christ from the dead. And this is what John would want us to comprehend. And let me just talk a bit about it before we rush into something that is so magnificent, so enormous of a concept in Revelation 22. John here is speaking to people who know their names are written in the Lamb's Book of Life. It showed up just one chapter over in Revelation chapter 20, verse 15. You guys remember it? At the great white throne judgment. Look again at verse 14 and 15. And death and hell were cast into the lake of fire. This is the second death. Verse 15. And whosoever was not found written in the book of life was cast into the lake of fire. John would have you to know, for your name to be written in the Lamb's book of life, you have escaped the second death. You should be wiping the brow of your soul saying, hallelujah, hallelujah, because it was never by something that you did. An eternal God wrote your name on the ledger in Mount Zion so that you are fixed for another city. What a joyful notion that to be among those who are written in the Lamb's book of life are to be among those who have escaped the second death. And then again, John speaks about it over in Revelation 17:8. Revelation 17:8 is where we're dealing with that very serious conflict where the whore riding upon the scarlet colored beast is attacking the saints and devouring the saints and so massacring them that she has a chalice in her hand and she's drinking the blood of the saints and she's drunk with love for martyrdom. What a horrible, grotesque picture it is. But notice what the text says. It says in Revelation 17:8, the beast that you saw was and is not and shall ascend out of the bottomless pit. I will tell you, he has ascended out of the pit. And he has gone into perdition, and they that dwell on the earth. Remember, I told you two categories of people, earth dwellers and what? Heavenly dwellers. And they that dwell upon the earth, watch this now, shall wonder. John uses a term that means people's eyes are fixed on the world, on the beast, as if the only thing that has power and authority or influence in their life is the beast. I preached on this text about 20 years ago, and I said, who are you looking at? What is the object of your wonder? What makes you gaze fix and totally put your whole interest on? Is it the world system or is it the glory of God in Christ? See, because whatever you are looking at constantly, you are being transformed into it. This is why so many people are wrapped up in the narrative of this world system. They are completely tied in. And what God calls that, when you are fixed on an object that is not Him, that's idolatry. What John tells us is that this whore is so seductive, so powerful, so alluring that men in general, anthropos, meaning men and women who are corrupt minds and hearts will be taken in by her. It was Solomon, and you know Solomon knew a little bit about women, right? Solomon says the man that does not please God will be taken by the harlot. And that speaks to the whole world system today. If you don't please God and without faith, you can't what? Please God. You will be taken by the harlot. She is so mesmerizing, so prevalent, so permeating, so everywhere. You can't miss her. And she is seducing men and women every second of the day. John says, they that dwell upon the earth shall wonder whose names were not what? Written in the book of life from the foundation of the world. Now watch this. This tells me not only that when my name is written in the Lamb's book of life, I have escaped eternal damnation, but because my name is written in the Lamb's book of life, God has given me eyes to take my view and understanding and my interest away from this whore and set it on something else. Because my name is written in the Lamb's book of life, I can look to the Lamb. I can look to the throne and Him who sits on the throne. I can behold New Jerusalem and I can have an interest in Jerusalem, and that mitigates the tempting allurement of that harlot called the Babylonian system. Does anybody know what I'm talking about? When God has redeemed you, He has opened your eyes to the beauties of Christ, to the fullness of God's glory, to the power of his spirit, which we are about to deal with, and it raises you up out of that transfixed, mesmerizing hypnotism that takes place in our world. The whole world is hypnotized by the whore. Are you? Or has God lifted you up and given you eyes to see something eminently more splendid than this world system? He tells us here, whose names are not written in the book of life from the foundation of the world, when they behold the beast that was and is not and yet is. Today I would submit to you, ladies and gentlemen, we are either being completely mesmerized and fixed on this world system, or we are constantly being transformed by the renewing of our mind because we are fixed on God in Christ. Are you hearing what I'm saying? One or the two is taking place for all of us. Then again, John reminds us in Revelation chapter 13, 8 about this term, the Lamb's Book of Life. And all they that dwell upon the earth shall worship the beast. Now, there you go again. He got a lot of people worshiping him. And all they that dwell upon the earth, again, these are called what? Earth dwellers. Shall worship him whose names are not written in the book of life of the Lamb slain from the foundation of the world. Does John want those who read the Revelation to get it? That the difference between eternal damnation and eternal life is a book wherein your name is either written or not? Does he want us to get it? He's saying it over and over and over in many different ways. Here, he's letting us know that one of the distinct markers of being those who are not written in the Lamb's Book of Life is that you worship this world system. You succumb to the beast and his threats. You know what the text says. Who can make war with the beast? He opens his mouth and blasphemies against God and against God's tabernacle and against them that dwell in heaven. And he brings everybody under his power. Do you see it happening today? Everybody's under his influence, under his authority, under his power, under his sway, under his control. And they are simply marching to his beat. As soon as he gives you orders, you follow it. And this is where we are right now in the optic. It's important for you. This is why for a long time the church didn't touch this book called the Revelation. First century all the way up. They didn't touch this book. John Calvin wrote a totality of the volume of scripture from Genesis all the way to the book of Jude. When he got to the Revelation, he said, I'm going to leave that alone. Because the book really does challenge every one of us in terms of whether or not we have true saving faith. So we see it here in Revelation chapter 13, 8, but we see it one more time in Revelation 14, 4 and 5. Watch this. John reminds us in Revelation 14, 4 and 5 that there was a war fought between the one who rides upon the white horse and those that follow him and this world system. See, there's a spiritual battle going on, is there not? And the battle is between the kingdom of God and the kingdom of men. And the way the Revelator depicts it is that we are riding with him who is on the white horse. And they that were with him were called and faithful and true. Now notice where they are after all hell breaks loose in chapter 13. Verse 4 says, these are they which were not what? Defiled with women. You know what that means? They had not committed whoredom with the whore in chapter 17. They had not succumbed to the world system. They didn't try to conflate Christianity with secularism. They didn't try to live in the world and live in Christ too. See, so you notice how the Bible from Genesis to Revelation really presses home this issue of whether you're going to worship the true and the living God or not, doesn't it? And here we have in Revelation 21, verse 7, that last verse corresponding to this, what John would let you and I know is that these are they that follow the Lamb. Watch, I got to go back. For they are called what? Virgins. There it is. There's your term. Isn't that what Paul said in 2 Corinthians chapter 11, verse 1 and 2? I have espoused you as a chaste virgin unto Christ. So his expectation as he was the chief apostle to the Gentiles was that men and women would be converted by the gospel, brought into a saving knowledge of Christ, and be committed to God alone.
2: They would be a virgin waiting to come into consummation with Christ on the last day. This is what we will read here in a moment in verse 17 of our last chapter, chapter 22. These are virgins. In other words, they kept themselves from women. This is called a wartime motif. Military men, in order to be faithful in that first century Rome, as well as in Israel, they made sure they stayed from women because that would distract you. That makes sense, doesn't it? That would distract you. And you and I are called soldiers for God as well. This is why Paul used the metaphor. As a good soldier, we endure hardship. And we're called to fight the good fight of faith and to lay hold of eternal life. And therefore, as virgins, we wait for satisfaction from our God and from our Savior. It goes on to say, these are they which follow the Lamb, whithersoever so he goeth. Are you following him? These were redeemed from among men, being the first fruits unto God and unto the Lamb. This is why I say we're called the redeemed. Are you redeemed? Did God redeem you? If he redeemed you, then you are following him. If you are following him, then you are virgins. And if you're virgins, you are triumphant with the Lamb on Mount Zion. This is depicting that 144,000. The language is explicit. So what John would have you and I to know in Revelation chapter 21, verse 7, let's go back there so that we can begin to look at something that should, let me use the metaphor, whet your appetite. And I don't want you to take that lightly. I want you to think it through, because the Bible is extremely serious about the unfolding of historical narratives. He closes out chapter 21 with an excommunication principle. The excommunication principle is the only one that's in this New Jerusalem are called the redeemed, whose names are written in the Lamb's Book of Life. But the ones who are not in there, John clearly says, verse 17. What John says in verse 27, and there shall be in no wise entering into it anything that defiles, neither worketh abomination or maketh a lie. Isn't that the way we closed last week? John lets us know, or rather the Spirit of God lets us know, that no idolater will enter into the kingdom of heaven. No idolater will accidentally slip into glory. No man or woman that is not only worshiping idols, but making idols. And that's what we learned back in chapter 13. What the beast seeks to do with human beings is to make them idol factories, to replicate idols and then to bow down. And he threatens us with what? If you don't bow down, you won't be able to buy or to sell or to eat or to live. Well, ladies and gentlemen, all that does is give us an opportunity to see whether or not our God is the true and the living God. I love the way Daniel put it. Daniel and his three boys, when Neb tried to play this sort of antichrist thing with this big idol in Daniel chapter 3, if you guys recall, everybody got to bow down. You remember what Mishael, Hananiah, and Azariah said? We're not anxious. Woo! Did you get that? I want you to catch this now. We're not trying to figure out what to tell you. We're not hiding in the corner wondering what kind of crafty narrative we can surmise and present to you that would basically let us off the hook. We're very clear on where we stand. We're very certain that we're not going to worship your God. Please, Neb, get this. You don't see a drop of sweat. Because God has made it known to us that he can deliver us anytime from the threat of your fire. And let me tell you one more thing, Neb. Even if he doesn't deliver me, I'm not bowing down to your God. Amen. It is these people that God loves. And this is why he said in Revelation chapter 21, verse 7 now, notice what he says in Revelation 21, 7, these words, he that overcometh shall inherit all things. Do you see it? He that overcometh. Remember what I told you about that? The overcomer is the believer who engages in battle, who behaves in a way that is clear that he's a child of the living God. He deals with the burden of this world system, and he's ready even to believe unto what? Unto death. He's the overcomer. She's the overcomer. They're the overcomer. And guess what God says about them? That's my child. That is my child right there. Can you see emblems of Jesus in that?
1: Can you not see Jesus as believing all the way to the end? Because he indeed was what? The Son of the living God. Is not Christ the inheritor of everything? Did not he overcome the world? Is that not his promise to us, child of God, in John 16, 33? He says, listen, in the world, you're going to have this trouble. But be of good cheer. What? I have overcome the world. And so for the true believer, we're simply engaging in believing as Christ lived and loved and died and rose and ascended on high. We're believing his promises, are we not? We're trusting him in the midst of this crazy world. It doesn't matter what we go through down here. The promises of God are yes and amen in Jesus Christ to the glory of the Father by us. And this is the context in which we now get to open up Revelation chapter 22. It's not for everybody. It's for these overcomers. Now it makes sense, doesn't it? Now it makes sense because what he's about to do is talk about the everlasting satisfaction that comes to the man or the woman who lives in a dry and thirsty land. Didn't we just sing it? He hideth my soul in the cleft of the rock in the midst of a dry and thirsty land. And in a picosecond, I'm standing before a river of water of life that's flowing out. And I am the object of the blessing of all that that implies. And I want to spend a little time talking to you about that, because that is where John wants our mind, our heart, our emotions, our feelings, the totality of our being to be. Imagine one moment, thirsty, dry, famished, weak, effete because of the world system. And the next moment you are overwhelmed by an eternal satisfaction that changes everything. That's the narrative in front of you. Join me then as we meditate upon a glorious, glorious truth. The psalmist said in Psalm 46, verse 4 and 5, these words. You've heard it before, but hear it again. Psalm 46, 4 and 5 says, there is a what? There is a what? There is a river. Now, that's good news to a thirsty soul. Now, if I only have one thirsty soul in the house, they're going to get what I say. The rest of you may not. The rest of you may not. But the thirsty soul gets this. There's a river, and the streams thereof make what? Stop right there. I want y'all to learn how to really hear God's word. There's a river that makes you happy. There's a river that makes you glad. There's a river that brings joy. There's a river that brings satisfaction. There's a river. We're looking at it now in Revelation 22:1, are we not? Same river, because God promises that river. Doesn't God know how to make a way out of no way? Doesn't God know how to bust open a dry, flinty rock and allow the waters to come out and quench the souls of his people? Has he done it for you? He's done it for me over and over and over again. But I'm feeling kind of dry right now because I'm in the midst of a war. I'm in the midst of a battle, and I can't wait for these waters to be poured out to me. I'm just telling you the truth. See, God does not mind you and I getting thirsty. See, it was my master in the Gospel of Matthew, chapter 4, right at the beginning of his ministry. He was made to subject for 40 days and 40 nights, not eating and not drinking. You wouldn't dare take on that test. I know you. I know you. You wouldn't dare take that test. Was he thirsty? Was he hungry? And he was thirsty and he was hungry in order that he might be able to bear the infirmities of his people and know what we go through down here.
3: 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I don't care what they might say, we love Jesus anyway. I
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12: 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On today's edition of Real Life Radio, Pastor Jack continues his series called The Disciplines of Life and a message titled Disciplines of Difficulty, Part 2. Following Jesus can sometimes be hard, even uncomfortable. But those difficulties, well, they're actually part of how God matures us as believers. You see, when we truly follow Jesus, life can get challenging. People may not understand us. Some will criticize us, while others will totally reject us. But this doesn't mean something's wrong. It often means we're doing the right thing. So today, Pastor Jack teaches that difficulties develop hope. And without that, well, we're liable to stumble and fall. Hard moments can build within us a stronger faith, a humble attitude, and the courage to stand for the truth. Now, in his message called Disciplines of Difficulty, Part 2, here's pastor and Bible teacher Jack Hibbs.
13: I was marrying a little while back, and I had said this before, and so the father of the bride remembered it, and he had said, Pastor Jack, remember before in a message you said that you always pray with the husband and wife to be before service? Yeah. And sometimes you say, like, when you get all the guys together, now let's pray before the wedding. Let's pray that Jesus comes back right now. And everyone closes their eyes and prays, but the groom-to-be, the husband-to-be, he's like this. Just one night. You can hear him. He doesn't even say it. You can hear it in his head. Lord, can you come tomorrow? It's kind of funny. But church, listen, regarding difficulties in faith, do this the next time you find yourself in a difficulty. Pray this, something like it. You just pray, Lord, I know this could not have come upon me without you knowing about it, and I'm asking you in Jesus' name to cause me to get out of this all that you've intended. My friend, you pray that prayer, write it down if you have to. You pray that prayer the next time you are in the midst or you sense a difficulty coming on. Lord, don't let me miss the lesson in this. And that'll bring the next thing, hope. Difficulty develops hope. When hope is lost, my friend, we crash. Listen, this is a scary thing. When hope is lost, we crash. I don't remember how long ago I heard this, but it seems like forever ago. Somebody was being interviewed and they were asking questions about this and about that. And that person said, well, you know, if you have this disease, you live this long. And if you have that cancer, you might live this long. And if you have this issue, you might live that long. But listen to what he said. But if you lose hope, you die now. I've never forgotten that. But if you lose hope, you die now. When a person loses hope in the midst of difficulty, they pull the trigger. They die now. We crash without hope. And the amazing thing about the Bible that's in our laps is that you think about these verses that are found in the Bible. I think about this one verse. This verse that I'm going to give you is 3,000 years old. 3,000. Wisdom from the Bible, 3,000 years old. Psalm 42:3. Check it out. This is the wisdom of God. The psalmist cries out and says, my tears have been my food day and night, depression brought on by circumstance, difficulty, while they continually say to me, "Where is your God?" And when I remember these things, I pour out my soul within me. Listen to this. "For I used to go with the multitude. I went with them to the house of God." I used to. "With the voice of joy and praise, with the multitude that kept a pilgrimage feast. Why are you cast down, O my soul? And why are you so disquieted within me? Hope in God, for I shall yet praise him for the help of his countenance." For the help of his countenance.

0: And God is using you as a child of his. He will develop your spiritual maturity and faith and hope in the entire event, while at the same time, your friends will say, hey, where's your God now? And here's what they're saying. We're watching you to see how you handle this hardship. We're watching you to see all the preaching that you've done to us is for real. Huh? Hey, man, just trust the Lord, dude. Just trust God. And then God puts you into that moment. And your unbelieving friends will say, are you just trusting the Lord now, buckaroo? Is that what you're doing right now? As you're white-knuckling it there and hugging the, you know, little stuffed bear in the corner. It's amazing. Hope, faith. Psalm 18:33 says, he makes my feet like the deer's feet or like hinds' feet, and he sets me on high places. How many of you have been with us to Israel and we've been to the Valley of the Goats where David confronted Saul? Remember that? Remember those ibex? Those amazing ibex. They're like the size, well, the little tiny guys, brand new babies or little tiny little guys. But the big daddies, they're like size of an American elk, North American elk. They got these ginormous, ridiculously gigantic horns. And they go down that sheer cliff in En Gedi like it's nothing. And you see this little baby. And he's just dancing on the tips of rocks, and it's a 1,000-foot drop like it's nothing. And the psalmist David writes, and he says, you know what? You've put my feet on high places. You've made me like the deer in this world. Christian, this is not a storybook, the Bible. This is a book of facts. And your challenge and difficulty right now, God is saying, I want to train your feet to maneuver these high places. Love. Developing maturity and difficulty develops love in our lives. The Bible tells us in 1 Peter 1:8, listen to this, whom having not seen you love, though now you do not see him, yet believing you rejoice with joy inexpressible and full of glory. We get to understand his love in the midst of hardship and difficulty and these challenges we're talking about. In 1 Peter 4:12, you're going to want to write this down. Beloved, do not think it strange concerning the fiery trial that is to try you as though some strange thing has happened to you. But rejoice to the extent that you are partaker of Christ's sufferings. And when his glory is revealed, you may also be glad with exceeding joy. For you are reproached for the name of Christ. Blessed are you for the spirit of glory and of God rest upon you. Now listen, God loves you. You're going through a hardship, God loves you. Understand this. The Bible says those who judge themselves among themselves are not wise. What does that mean? Do you know somebody going through a difficulty? Don't think for a moment that you're not. See, oh man, that... Look at her, what she's going through. She must be so much more spiritual than I am because I'm not going through what she's going through. Don't do that. Listen, are you listening? Yes. Every one of us, God will mature and God will show us his love and develop hope in us based upon a measure of grace and a measure of faith. God has dealt her a measure of faith, and her challenge is equal to her faith. And God has dealt you a measure of faith, and your challenge is equal to your faith. Remember that. He will not give you that which is beyond your ability through Christ.
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0: Number 3, and we end with this.

0: And you need to pay attention. I'm excited about this part. The discipline of difficulty is this: distributing life through the difficulty. And I'm going to run through this one. Christian, distributing life through the difficulty is God's discipline for us in these times. Christian, the lordship of Jesus Christ is what defines you. And your level of submission to Christ determines his lordship. Jesus said in Matthew 16, if anyone desires to come after me, let him deny himself, take up his cross, and follow me. For whoever desires to save his life will lose it, but whoever loses his life for my sake will find it. For what profit is it to a man if he gains the entire world and loses his own soul? Or what will a man give in exchange for his soul? The life of Jesus, mark this down, is experienced through the difficulty like no other way. John 16:33 says, these things I have spoken to you, that in me you may have peace. In the world you will have tribulation, but be of good cheer, I have overcome the world. Isn't that a good word? Woo! Listen, the keys and the combination of knowing Christ in this moment unlocks the doors and the windows for the next step of your development and growth in Christ. And when that happens, you're able to share with others your experience with Christ Jesus. Secondly, the life of Jesus is known in the difficulty. Ephesians 5:1 says, therefore, be imitators of God as dear children and walk in love as Christ also has given us himself for us, an offering and a sacrifice to God for, listen, a sweet-smelling aroma. You say, what on earth does that mean? Let me give you this next verse and this will come together. In 2 Corinthians 2:14, Paul says, thanks be to God who always leads us in triumph in Christ and through us, listen, diffuses the fragrance of his knowledge in every place. God is using us in our difficult moments. Now watch this. For we are to God the fragrance of Christ among those who are being saved and among those who are perishing. To the one we are the aroma of death, leading to death. To the other, the aroma of life, leading to life. And finally, watch this. The life of Jesus Christ is dependent upon in the difficulty. Oh, God, get me through this. Lord, get me through this. Now watch. Jesus said in Revelation 1, you're not going to see it, just write it down. Think about this. In Revelation chapter 1, Jesus says, I am the Alpha and the Omega, the first and the last. There's nothing beyond that. Okay, listen. By the way, it's the title of God in the Old Testament. The Alpha and the Omega, the beginning and the end, the first and the last. What you see, write in a book and send it to the seven churches of Asia, of Turkey today. Book of Revelation. You keep reading, you come to chapter 2, verse 8. And to the angel of the church at Smyrna, write these things that says the first and the last who was dead and came to life. I know your works, your tribulation and poverty. Verse 10 goes on. Do not fear any of those things which you're about to suffer, but be faithful unto death, and I will give you the crown of life. Smyrna, the church of Smyrna. Y'all hear about that church? You've read it in your Bible? Smyrna. When Jesus was born, the wise men came from Babylon and brought, what'd they bring? Anybody remember? Gold, frankincense, and what? Myrrh is the root word of Smyrna. Myrrh. Name means bitter. Myrrh is a resin from a tree. It's a sap. And I read this to you. It's bitter, bitter to the taste. And once crushed, it is used as a perfume, an incense, or as a preservative during the times of Christ and burial. It is a symbol of death in the Middle East. It is interesting to note that it was one of the gifts brought in Matthew chapter 2 regarding the worship of the Christ child. Gold symbolizing Christ's deity and his kingship. Frankincense symbolizing his priesthood and his offering. And myrrh symbolizing his suffering and death upon the cross. And here's the secret, my friend, to the discipline of difficulty. It's been custom designed for you and I. Now watch this and we'll end. I have myrrh from the Middle East here, from Israel. And I don't know if you can see this or not, but you know what amber looks like? Anybody? Okay, this is myrrh. It's pretty radical looking. Pretty strange looking. Okay? Now, if you taste it, okay, it has like an herbal, a bitter taste to it. Okay? And Jesus says to the church at Smyrna, you hang in there in the face of difficulties and don't give up. You will suffer, he said to that church. Be faithful unto death. Some of you may die for Christ in this life. I don't know. But you know what we'll do? The way you get perfume from this is you crush it. Jesus says, you're just, you know what, to the world, you're ugly and bitterless, and you're like the taste and aroma of death to those who are dying. But you are a sweet-smelling aroma to those who live. He's talking about those who live in Christ. Here's the thing. It shatters. And if you can smell it now, it is absolutely, completely different. It is absolutely aromatic, like driving through the canyon tonight, you would smell milkweed. You know that smell? It's actually refreshing to the lungs to smell. Myrrh. Your difficulty, God is taking in a world of death, and it's as though you're being crushed. And as the world watches your witness, diffused from your life in the spiritual senses of the world and of God, there's an aroma being sent out. This is great. I wish you could just come on up here and... Father, tonight, for the difficulties of our lives, the crushing, your Bible tells us regarding Jesus that he was bruised. The word is crushed for our iniquities. And Father, we pray tonight that in our lives as believers, these hardships and the hardships to come, that we would calm down and that we would remember that we will stand before you. We and we alone will give account for ourselves. And Father, like never before, from this moment on, may we hone our lives in on you to know you more than ever. Christian, right now, right where you're at in this attitude of prayer, will you be giving to the Lord right now your difficulty? Ask him for grace, sufficient enough to endure, faith to trust him, that he will not allow you to endure that which you cannot bear up through Christ Jesus. While heads are bowed and eyes are closed, maybe you're a Christian here tonight, and you're so in need of just dedicating your life afresh to him. You go do that right where you're at right now. You just tell him, Lord, I haven't been handling this trial or difficulty very well. You talk to him right now. But maybe tonight you're not a Christian. And your life has been crushed, and it's being crushed, and you feel like there's no way out, that there's no hope for you. I want you to call upon Jesus tonight. I want you to ask him tonight to take absolute control of your life. Invite him right now to be the Lord of your life. By doing so, you're saying, Lord, forgive me of my sins. I repent of them. I don't want them around my life anymore. I want you to give me, Lord, a new life. And I want you to, I don't have the power to take this stuff away from me. So, Lord, you take it away. And fill me with your Holy Spirit. And if that's you right now, right where you're at, nobody's looking around the sanctuary but me. Everyone Jesus called, the disciples called, they called publicly. And I'm looking right now, and maybe publicly right now, you'd raise your hand and I would see your hand up and you're saying, Pastor Jack, I'm accepting Jesus tonight. Is that you that tonight? Raise your hand. God bless you. Oh my. Hands, keep, put your hands up because it's, there's just hands all over the place. And so this is between you and God. By raising your hand, you're saying, Lord, see my hand. It is representative right now, Lord, of a changed heart. I'm accepting you as my Lord and Savior right now. You can put your hands down, pray this prayer, and mean it. Dear Lord, forgive me now. Change my life and make me new. I want to know that I'm forgiven. I want to know, Lord God, that you're in control of my life, and I want to know your love, and I want to know your hope. Lord, I confess you today as my Lord and Savior. I believe you died on the cross and rose again from the grave for me. Give my life its intended purpose now. Thank you, Lord. In Jesus' name, amen.
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4: Well, good Tuesday afternoon. I'm Jordan. You know, someone told me quite a while ago that expectations can be premeditated resentments. I read an article yesterday that talked about how unmet expectations can be so discouraging. I think that's a pretty normal reaction. Circumstances that trigger discouragement might be unavoidable, but the way that we respond is a choice. We can let the sadness be overwhelming, or we can just bring it before the Lord. You know, everybody has disappointments. You just don't want to wallow in them. We want to trust God with unmet expectations. So remember, there's a divine purpose for everything that God allows to touch the lives of His children. So hang on to this verse. It's Romans 8:28, and we know that in all things God works for the good of those who love Him, who have been called according to His purpose. You know, we can put all of our trust in Him. So have a great rest of your Tuesday. 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
13: With SRN News, I'm John Scott. Israeli drone strikes in southern Lebanon have killed 8 people. It comes a day after President Trump said Israel and Hezbollah agreed to reduce fighting. Another round of ceasefire talks between Israel and Lebanon began today in Washington. Hezbollah continues launching projectiles and drones toward Israeli soldiers and civilians. Voting today in California, 2 of the biggest races at stake are who will be the eventual mayor of Los Angeles and governor of the state. President Trump has tapped Bill Pulte, head of the Federal Housing Finance Agency, to be the acting director of national intelligence, replacing Tulsi Gabbard, who is leaving. And the Philadelphia Eagles trading A.J. Brown to the New England Patriots, the deal involving 2 draft picks. This is SRN News.
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19: Why would Jesus tell them that? You're going to receive the Holy Spirit, he's going to come upon you, and you will receive dunamis, power. Why? Well, not so the people are showcased. Wow, these people are really Spirit-filled. Look at those people. What did Jesus tell us about the work of the Holy Spirit? He will glorify me.
20: Pastor Redmatter and the purpose of the power of the Holy Spirit.
19: One of the marks of a true Spirit-filled church is not, wow, they got the Holy Ghost. That's not it. The mark of a true Spirit-filled church is that Jesus is glorified.
20: The role of the Holy Spirit is central in the church's life, fulfilling Jesus' promise as a guide for living a life for Him. As Pastor Redmatter opens today's Word to Acts chapter 2, we'll see how the early preaching of Peter gave us understanding that it's the Holy Spirit who is manifested to the body of Christ in order to bring glory to none other than the Lord Jesus.
19: We now come to this most important day here in Acts chapter 2. It's the day of Pentecost. The first event that ever happened in the church of Jesus Christ is right here on the day of Pentecost. And the church, of course, not a building, it's the people. And there's just 120 people gathered that are going to become the church as the Holy Spirit comes down here in Acts chapter 2 and comes upon them. So let's just begin. Acts chapter 2, verse 1. It says, "And when the day of Pentecost was fully come, they were all with one accord in one place." Now, what is Pentecost? Remember, we learned in verse 3 of chapter 1, he was around 40 days. Remember, Jesus resurrected, and he was around these people for 40 days. More than 500 people saw him at one time. Then he was ascended into heaven. And then 10 days after that is when the Pentecost happened. If you're just trying to get your head around the time frame of this, so Jesus was with them. Then he ascends into heaven, and 10 days later, after he told them, now go wait in Jerusalem. Go and wait in Jerusalem. So this whole event happens 10 days after Jesus ascended into heaven. Well, so it says there in verse 2, "And suddenly there came a sound from heaven as of a rushing mighty wind, and it filled all the house where they were sitting." Now, I don't want to purposefully belabor the points here, but I want you to know, what do you picture this? A rushing mighty wind is like they're sitting in there, all of a sudden it was windy outside. Hey, it's windy outside. Somebody look out the window. Well, the implication here is maybe that there was a wind even inside the house. You're saying, what in the world? But here's what's even weirder. When you look up the Greek words for rushing mighty wind, it's way worse than you're picturing. Because the rushing mighty wind, here's the Greek words. The first word, pharaoh, it means to carry away, to literally move you around. Like the wind is so much, it can move stuff around. That's that first word, pharaoh. The mighty is bios, which is violent, forcible wind. So it's not just a little... No, it's like, it's quite a deal. And then the word wind means wind or breath, which is kind of typical. But those first two words are really important. The wind that was violent and forcible enough to move people around, perhaps, or at least things around. This might explain why in a minute we're going to see so many people come over and check out what in the world's going on. it was enough of a deal where a bunch of people came. By the thousands, they came. So Jesus referenced this idea of the wind. Maybe this was a clue for them, because Jesus already sort of primed the pump, didn't he? There in John 3:8, he said, "The wind bloweth where it listeth, and thou hearest the sound thereof, but thou cannot tell where it comes from," you know, "and whither it goes. So is everyone that is born of the Spirit." Jesus connected the dots. The Spirit is like the wind. I wonder if they're like, "Oh, is this it?" The wind starts, you know, getting really kind of crazy. And then suddenly the next thing that's going to happen is the coming of the Spirit. So this is a little bit of a precursor to what's going to happen. Now, don't forget the Hebrew and the Greek words for wind in the Old Testament and the New. It's linked to the idea of the Spirit, the ruach, which is the wind. That's the Hebrew word of the Old Testament, which is also mind, spirit, or spirit of God. So it's all in the same. Spirit of God, wind. Same in the New Testament Greek, pneuma, third person of the Holy Trinity, and it means breath or blast or breeze. So this idea of wind is something that's all through the Bible linked to the Holy Ghost, just to say the least. But in the second part of this, in verse 2, it says, "And it was filled all the house where they were sitting." So that means it wasn't just windy outside, it was in the house. And what were they all doing in there? Were they flopping around on the floor? I say that jokingly, but no, they were actually sitting, it says there. The Holy Spirit came upon them. It says here what's going to happen in verse 3, "And there appeared unto them cloven tongues like as of fire, and it sat upon each of them, and they were all filled with the Holy Ghost and began to speak with other tongues as the Spirit gave them utterance." Wow. Do you ever wonder what this looked like? Flames of fire over their heads? It's interesting because fire is somewhat of a type of the Spirit, in the power of the Spirit. We see that in the Bible. But the Holy Spirit coming upon them here in Acts chapter 2 is the start of something new God is doing that he told them about. Jesus said, "The Holy Spirit will come upon you." Now, what's the point of all this? Why would Jesus tell them that? You're going to receive the Holy Spirit, he's going to come upon you, and you will receive dunamis power. Why? Well, not so the Holy Spirit can be showcased. Wow, look at the Holy Spirit. That wasn't it. Not so the people are showcased. Wow, these people are really Spirit-filled. Look at those people. Let's make a YouTube. You know, woo-wee, look at us, look at us. Or look at the Holy Ghost. But do you recall, what did Jesus tell us about the work of the Holy Spirit? "He will glorify me," it says in John 14. In John 15, it says that. In John 16, "He shall not speak of himself," the Holy Spirit, "but whatsoever he shall hear, the things he will speak, he shall glorify me, he will receive of mine." One of the marks of a true Spirit-filled church is not, wow, they got the Holy Ghost. That's not it. The mark of a true Spirit-filled church is that Jesus is glorified. The people are drawn to Jesus, not the people, not even the Holy Spirit, but to be drawn to Jesus. To be in a church where the Holy Spirit is truly moving, what you look for is Jesus being exalted. I do believe the Holy Spirit, as you will see, is for today. The manifestations, even speaking in tongues, I believe it's for today. But it's not for the sake of speaking in tongues. It's for the sake of glorifying Jesus. How important is that? So yes, 1 Corinthians 14, let all things be done decently and in order. And that's what we're going to explore as we go through the Bible. We're going to see how the Spirit moves in the church and how we're to do it decently and in order. So their posture was sitting, not swinging from the chandeliers. I think that's important. Now, how many of them were filled with the Spirit? It says there in verse 4, they were all filled with the Holy Ghost and began to speak with other tongues as the Spirit gave them utterance. But one of the things that you'll hear from some of our Pentecostal brothers is that everyone has to speak in tongues. That's an unfortunate, wrong interpretation of the Scripture. But I do believe every Christian will have the Spirit in them. Remember, Jesus said, "The Holy Spirit is with you and shall be in you." And then he sent the apostles, "Go now and wait for the coming upon." Three relationships. With, before you were saved, Spirit was with you. When you became a Christian, he's in you, Jesus said. And in John 20, he breathed the Holy Spirit in them. And then in Acts chapter 2, the Holy Spirit came upon them. And that's where you start to see the manifestations of the Spirit. When we get to 1 Corinthians 12, we'll go over what are the manifestations of the Spirit. And there are these beautiful expressions of what the Holy Spirit does in his church. Speaking in tongues. Now, what kind of speaking in tongues? Did you know there's different kinds of speaking in tongues? We're going to go over this as we go through the New Testament. There's a personal use of speaking in tongues, And there's more of a public use of speaking in tongues. They're speaking in an unknown tongue, and they're speaking in known tongues. What are you talking about, Brett? Well, they were there because of Pentecost. That's why all the people were there. But we're going to kind of see, what is the purpose of this speaking in tongues? Why is this happening? Well, we'll see. Let's keep reading. Verse 5, it says, "And there were dwelling at Jerusalem Jews, devout men out of every nation under heaven." There was a lot of people, diverse ethnicities. Verse 6, "When this was noised abroad, the multitude came to gather and were confounded because that every man heard them speak in his own language." Now, can I try to demystify speaking in tongues? I remember when I was a kid, I saw the little flame over their head in my mind's eye, but I also saw a cow's tongue flapping around on the floor, you know, or something. I'm like, what is this tongue thing? But the word tongues, let's demystify it. It means speaking in another language. It's just that simple. It's not supposed to be heebie-jeebie and something that freaks us all out. It just means speaking in another language. As it turns out, there's an unknown language it can be, but it also can be known. In this case, it's a known language. That's what it says here. These men, now, by the way, where did all these men come from? Where were all these people from? They were coming because it was the Feast of Pentecost. People, remember, it was a compulsory feast. All the men who were, you know, practicing Jews would have to come to Jerusalem. That's why they were all there. And that's why most people believe this is where Peter's preaching at the southern steps when he preaches after this event that happens where they're all, you know, they think that there was maybe a movement from in the house after the tongues and the wind, and then Peter stepped out to the multitudes. They're all like, what's going on? What's happening? We'll see all that. And it seems that maybe Peter stepped down to the southern steps because 3,000 people heard his sermon. So they couldn't have done that in the house. How did they do that? He probably just walked 100 yards away and started preaching right on the southern steps. We'll talk more about that. But they were there because of that. What was the noise? Most scholars believe it was the noise of probably the wind, not as much the speaking in tongues. That's an interesting thing. There's reasons for that I'm not going to go into, but you can maybe look at that yourself. It says they heard the noise. When this was noised abroad, the multitude came together and were confounded because they heard them speak in his own language. The word confounded there is in verse 6. It's an interesting Greek word, sunkeo, bewildered, perplexed, disturbed, even troubled. So they're like, what in the world's going on? How is this even possible? They were troubled. How are all these Galilean guys, these apostles, speaking our languages? You say, well, maybe they just had the latest app and learning, you know, how to speak other languages, and they've just been brushing up on there. No, I love the diversity of what they're going to actually see. In fact, let's read verse 7. "And they were all amazed and marveled, saying one to another, behold, are not all these which speak Galileans? And how hear we every man in our own tongue, wherein we were born, Parthians and Medes, Elamites, and the dwellers in Mesopotamia and in Judea and Cappadocia and Pontus and Asia, Pergia and Pamphylia, Egypt, and in parts of Libya around Cyrene, and strangers of Rome, Jews and proselytes, Cretes, Arabians, we do hear them speak in our tongues the wonderful works of God." Wow, what a scene. They're just totally blown away, even troubled by what they're hearing. How is it these Galileans are all speaking our languages? And there's a long list of languages that were being spoken by the apostles. What was being said by those people? The wonderful works of God. Now, this is a good freebie for you. Anytime tongues are used by the power of the Holy Spirit, that's what you'll be speaking. That's the rule. Whether you're speaking an unknown tongue or a tongue known of men or of angels, you're going to be speaking the wonderful works of God. It's speaking praise and giving glory to God. Tongues, this is important, tongues are always God-word. Tongues are never people-word. What do you mean, Brett? There's another manifestation of the Holy Spirit, and it's a word of prophecy. Does that make you a prophet? No. Prophets were done after John the Baptist in the Old Testament sense of a prophet. But in the New Testament, a prophet, if you want to call it that, is someone who actually gives a word of prophecy. But prophecy is not foretelling the future or like an Old Testament prophet. It's defined in 1 Corinthians chapter 14 what a word of prophecy is and a word of tongue. They're different. Let me show you. 1 Corinthians 14 verse 1 says, "Follow after charity and desire spiritual gifts, but rather that you may prophesy. For he that speaketh in an unknown tongue speaketh not unto men, but unto God. There's a rule. And remember, do all things decently in order. Yeah, speak in tongues, but do it decently in order. And for no man understands him. So which version of tongues is this? Is this speaking in a tongue of language, other people, or is it speaking in an unknown tongue? This is an unknown tongue here, because this is what Paul is addressing here in 1 Corinthians 14. He that speaketh in an unknown tongue, unlike Acts chapter 2, speaketh not unto men, but unto God. For no man understands him. Howbeit, in the spirit he speaketh mysteries. But he that prophesieth, that's a word of prophecy, speaketh unto men to edification, exhortation, and comfort. Now, before we read the rest of this out of 1 Corinthians, I want to just give you an example of this. I remember when I was a kid, and if you've been to Pentecostal churches or charismatic churches, I remember when I was a kid, I learned a bunch of lessons because I remember one guy stood up and spoke a word of tongues. And then our pastor said, okay, that was a word of tongues, but in the congregational setting, the rule is that needs to be accompanied with a word of interpretation. That's another manifestation of the Spirit. Well, some guy stood up and said, thus saith the Lord, I behold, I come quickly, and something like, repent from your sins, and is coming draweth nigh. And then the guy sat down. And the pastor said, well, that's a wonderful word of prophecy, but that's not the interpretation of the tongue. And I was like, oh, that poor guy just got... like, no, it was done graciously, but the pastor was right. Why? Whatever the message was, it was not directed to God. It was directed to people. That's what a word of prophecy is, a word of edification, exhortation, and comfort. That's how prophecy works. And it's a wonderful manifestation of the Holy Spirit. But a word of tongues, if it's interpreted, it's going to be directed toward God. And it's usually more of glory to God, praise to God, maybe speaking of the mysteries of God, because it even says, no man understands him, howbeit in the spirit he speaketh mysteries. So that's kind of an important thing. Another thing, by the way, what if one of you suddenly has an uncontrollable urge right now? So you just jump up and interrupt me. What's the problem with that? It's not decently in an order. And, because I've heard this before, people say, I couldn't control it. It was the Holy Spirit that came upon me. I couldn't control it. In 1 Corinthians 14, later in verse 32 and 33, it says, the spirit of the prophet is subject to the prophet. That's a King James way of saying, it's not out of your control. Like you have perfect control of all your faculties when you are filled with the Spirit, and you can do it or you can not do it. You can even quench the Spirit, God forbid, but the Spirit will not do it in a place and time that's inappropriate. And that's what the Bible promises. So speaking in tongues is directed, usually praise to God. And in a public setting, interpretation of what was said. And also there's other rules we'll learn in 1 Corinthians 14 when we get there. You know, two or three at the most, not everybody yelling out at the same time. Each one of the two or three at most should be with an interpretation. That's the way it works in church service settings. There are other ways you will see it, private use of tongues in your own personal prayer life that we'll study about, and also in smaller groups and stuff. I think that's often the way the Lord moves. So in the church, you know, when someone speaks in tongues, you do wait for an interpretation. The beautiful thing about going verse by verse through the Bible is we don't skip anything, and we're not going to miss some of these nuances. But in 1 Corinthians 14, we're seeing an unknown tongue. But he that prophesies speak edification, exhortation, and comfort. Let's finish this passage. It goes on and it says, he that speaketh in an unknown tongue edifies himself, but he that prophesieth edifieth the church. I would that you all spake with tongues, but rather that you prophesied. In other words, prophecy is a preferred manifestation. For greater is he that prophesieth than he that speaketh with tongues, except he interpret that the church may receive edifying or edification. So the prophesying, which is edification, exhortation, and comfort, that's preferred. Paul would later in 1 Corinthians 14 say, I'd rather you speak 10,000 words of understanding rather than, it's better to speak prophecy than it is tongues. He low profiles tongues. And again, this idea of the different kinds of tongues, remember 1 Corinthians 13, though I speak with the tongues of men and of angels. Unknown tongue, perhaps, and known tongues, known languages. But if I have not love, I have become a sounding brass or a tinkling cymbal. So most of the time in the Bible, we're going to see people speaking an unknown tongue. But here in Acts chapter 2, we see shockingly them speaking in known tongues of other people and nations. Now you say, okay, Brett, what was the result of them speaking in unknown tongues in Acts chapter 2? Well, this is interesting because we've already learned why are tongues used. Are they to reach the unsaved? No, it's to edify the church. and edify even the person who's speaking in tongues. In fact, just himself sometimes will be edified. What was the result of speaking in tongues in Acts chapter 2? I want to stress this because people get this messed up. They think, well, if we can speak in tongues and look crazy and wild, then the unbelievers will come in and be saved because they'll see the radical speaking in tongues and stuff like that. It's not the way it works. This is the way it works. Acts chapter 2, it says in verse 12, and they were all amazed and were in doubt. Their faith wasn't built. They were in doubt, saying one to another, what meaneth this? Others mocking and said, these men are full of new wine. Man, they've been drinking. That's the result of the speaking in tongues. Why? Because tongues was for them. Why the tongues? I think it was for the people, the 120 in the house there, to realize, wow, the Holy Spirit's upon us. And the speaking in tongues was evidence for them to be built up and think, this is it. Man, the Lord is doing a work. But it didn't save souls. It didn't bring in the unbelievers. They all thought, man, these guys are getting a little tipsy. Well, this is where now the word of prophecy comes in. It's not Old Testament prophecy, but Peter's going to give a word of edification, exhortation, and comfort. And he's going to do it with the power of the Holy Spirit. And this is beautiful. And here's Peter stepping up. And you just check this. Does Peter sound like the Peter of the Gospels? Or do we kind of have a new Peter here? Just note that with me. It says in verse 14, but Peter, standing up with the 11, lifted up his voice and said unto them, ye men of Judea and all ye that dwell at Jerusalem, be this known unto you and hearken to my words. For these are not drunken as you suppose, seeing it is but the third hour of the day. Now, that's about 9 a.m., by the way. But this is that which was spoken by the prophet Joel. Would you mark that? This is really important. As we break down this big sermon that Peter's going to give prophetically, there's a couple things I want you to note that are just good rules for preaching or preachers. And we're all, you know, called to preach the gospel, so we can learn from this. But I love how Peter answers. This is that which was spoken by the prophet Joel there in verse 16. I've marked that in my Bible because that should be the beginning to every response about questions about Christianity or how the church functions, what churches are supposed to do. We should be able to say, it is written. Or, you know, that's what Jesus said when he was attacked, you know, with temptation by Satan. Jesus said, it is written. Every single time he'd quote scripture. He didn't say, well, I kind of think that. Nope, he didn't say that. He said, it is written. And Peter's taking a page from Jesus's manual and saying, it is written. But he says specifically, this is that which was written or spoken by the prophet Joel. At Athey Creek, that's one of the things, you know, I'm thankful my pastoral team, our elders, our deacons, that's kind of the way we roll. If somebody says, well, why do you do communion the way you do it at church? And we can say, well, this is that which was spoken by Jesus in Luke chapter 22, or by Paul in 1 Corinthians chapter 10 about communion and the way it was done. We at Athey, we want to say, this is that which was spoken by Paul or by Jesus. We want to say, you know, scripture, that which was written, that which was spoken. And really, that's what we want to do with everything about our faith. If you can't show in the scriptures why you're doing what you're doing, you might have to rethink what you're doing. That's kind of important.
20: 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And I invite you to stay right there as Pastor Brett will join me here in a moment. But first, our teacher, Brett Metter, is the senior pastor of Athey Creek Church just outside of Portland, Oregon. 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All right, I have Pastor Brett with me now. Brett, I know you talk about the importance of studying God's Word, and I'm sure there's somebody listening who might be thinking, I really want to study the Bible, but I don't feel like I have the time to do it, or maybe they just don't know where to start. What encouragement can you give to that person?
19: Well, Kurt, I would first say, don't be intimidated. The Bible is a big book, and I think some people would say, man, it's too big. I don't know if I can do that. But you don't have to conquer the Bible in a week. In fact, I don't think it was really written in a way where you're supposed to conquer it in a week. It's a book that you can spend the rest of your life studying and reading. And I'd encourage someone who's brand new just to begin in the Gospel of John. It's such a clear, powerful depiction of who Jesus really is. You can read just for 5 minutes a day. That's all you need. And even set a timer if you have to, you know. But add a minute or two as you get more comfortable reading the Word of God. And before long, you'll look up and realize you're spending real, powerful, meaningful time in the Word. And when you read, ask the simple questions. You know, what does this teach me about God? What does this scripture show me about myself? Or things that I need to fix? Or is there something I need to obey God's Word in? And as you consistently go through the Word, it's not about the quantity, it's more of the quality of the time that you spend in the Word. Just a little bit of reading the scripture, it's powerful, it's life-changing. And remember, it's not just homework, it's heart work. The Lord wants to work in your heart. And it's not just information, it's to get to know the Lord personally. So the Lord would invite you to read His Word as almost a love letter from Him to you. So that's the way I'd encourage people to read it.
0: 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Well, next time, Pastor Brett will look at how the Holy Spirit rushed upon the Christians gathered together like a mighty wind. Today's Word with Pastor Brett Metter is an outreach of Athey Creek Church in West Lynn, Oregon.
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4: Well, David wrote in Psalm 139, I can never escape from your spirit. 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If I go up to the heavens, you are there. If I go down to the grave, you are there. If I ride the wings of the morning, if I dwell by the farthest oceans, even there your hand will guide me and your strength will support me. You know, God's omnipresent. He's everywhere. God also promised in Isaiah 43, when you go through deep waters, I will be with you. When you go through the rivers of difficulty, you will not drown. When you walk through the fire of oppression, you will not be burned up. The flames will not consume you. So, you know, when we go through the hard stuff of life and we feel most alone, He's there. He's always there. 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
1: 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I'm not responsible for surviving this. God is my hope. I have His salvation, and that is what sustains me even in the hardest fight and the darkest hour.
2: 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Dr. Chappell highlights the power that we're given when we clothe ourselves in the armor of God. 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And while you're there, look for Pastor Brian's commentary on the book of Ephesians, which he wrote for the Reformed Expository Commentary series. Dr. Chappell reveals how when we lift our eyes beyond ourselves to share Paul's expansive vision, then we too will join his doxology for God's amazing grace that transforms the world. Let's hear now from Dr. Brian Chappell as he shares the second half of the lesson, Armor of Faith.
1: Last week we said Christ is risen and what? He is risen indeed. So what? I mean, we have a great celebration. We enjoy the music. We have families together. Is that all? I mean, what is the significance of Christ the Lord being risen? If He is risen, if He is alive, that means He by His Spirit is present, here, powerful, and for us. The reality of that, not just in terms of the power, but the reason we must have it, is addressed in Ephesians chapter 6. I'm going to ask that you stand as we look at Ephesians 6, verses 10 through 20 in your Grace Bibles. That's page 979. The Apostle Paul writes, "Finally, be strong in the Lord and in the strength of His might. Put on the whole armor of God that you may be able to stand against the schemes of the devil. For we do not wrestle against flesh and blood, but against the rulers, against the authorities, against the cosmic powers over this present darkness, against the spiritual forces of evil in the heavenly places. Therefore, take up the whole armor of God, that you may be able to withstand in the evil day, and having done all, to stand firm. Stand, therefore, having fastened on the belt of truth, and having put on the breastplate of righteousness, and as shoes for your feet, having put on the readiness given by the gospel of peace. In all circumstances, take up the shield of faith, with which you can extinguish all the flaming darts of the evil one. And take the helmet of salvation and the sword of the Spirit, which is the Word of God, praying at all times in the Spirit with all prayer and supplication. To that end, keep alert with all perseverance, making supplication for all the saints and also for me, that words may be given to me in opening my mouth boldly to proclaim the mystery of the gospel, for which I'm an ambassador in chains, that I may declare it boldly as I ought to speak." Let's pray together. Father, you make us ambassadors for the gospel, every generation, every person, every place. And yet you tell us plainly there is opposition. So grant us the confidence of the power of Christ at work in us and for us and all about us, that we might be prepared for the battle of our lives as we would be witnesses for Christ in every place. This we ask in Jesus' name. Amen. Please be seated. I love that 2015 Hyundai Sonata commercial. Have you seen it? Where there's a little girl at a steering wheel.

charge. And when we claim the reality of his nature for us because we are in Christ, we have power that is beyond just my human ability or your human ability. And the reason we need to know that is to be prepared for spiritual battle. We need not only to claim our spiritual advantages, we need to truly recognize our spiritual adversary. He is surely listed here. Did you see it? Verse 11, as God is describing in his word for us, his enemy and ours, he says, put on the whole armor of God, that you may be able to stand against the schemes of the devil. We're beginning to learn not just the nature of our Savior's gift and power, but the nature of our adversary. He is incredibly deceitful. He schemes for our hurt. He schemes across centuries. He schemes across our families. He schemes across our land. He schemes across our church. And he is very wise. He's had thousands of years of human experience to discern what motivates us, what makes us tick, and what makes us get ticked off. And he is deceitful. He is more than deceitful. He is inhuman. Did you catch the language of verse 12? It scares us a little bit. We wrestle not against flesh and blood, but against the rulers, against the authorities, against the cosmic powers over this present darkness, against the spiritual forces in the heavenly places. Cosmic powers in this present darkness, as though the apostle is looking at the world in front of him, and he says, It is Satan who has so many powers by demonic forces, by the evil even that's within us, to do things in this present world before us. But he says there is also another parallel universe, as it were. And he talks about spiritual evil in heavenly places. He's talking about the spiritual realm. And to say that Satan is operative in both realms to try to seek our souls as well as our families, as well as the things that are all about us that can put us off of God's path into danger, into hurt, into bitterness, into unforgiveness, into the darkness that our own souls know so well. And that reality of these two realms being Satan's operative area have to be something that we're aware of. Some of you may have read earlier in the paper this week, somebody simply citing, what if it were not simply true that we are human beings who will eventually get to a spiritual existence? What if we are actually spiritual beings who just have a brief human existence? And to recognize that Satan is operating in both worlds, the material world as well as the spiritual world, to do us damage. And we can minimize that, not really understand the danger that we are in. I have been to that castle in Germany where after the first service, some people told me they had been there too. The castle where Martin Luther translated the Bible into the language of his people. One of the great movements of the Reformation, that God's people were able to do what you now take so for granted, to have the Bible in their own language and being able to read the God's word for themselves. When Luther was doing that, he was at risk for his own life just for translating the Bible into the language of his people. And so he hid in a castle and in a small room began to translate this wonderful work of God. But it was such a powerful step of the gospel that he recognized Satan did not want this to happen. And at some point he so felt the reality and the presence and the power of Satan that he took his inkwell and threw it at the presence of Satan in the room. Now, I have visited that room, and I would imagine it's been repainted many times, but there's still the splotch of the inkwell on the wall. But more silly is the representation of Satan. A little sock monkey hanging from the ceiling with a couple of horns. Were it only so. I mean, we tell our own tales of ghosts and goblins and Hollywood presentations of the spiritual evil, and you must recognize it is all child's play. I have been to Auschwitz.
where over a million

0: And people were murdered, where torture was a daily experience, where medical experiments without anesthetics for women and children were daily existence, to see evil run without check, to see it in all of its horror, and recognize this is what the Bible knows when it says that Satan prowls around like a roaring lion seeking whom he may devour. And we, you know, we play and we dally with things that we think are a little bit evil, that are almost good, and not recognize how wise and deceitful and scheming Satan is to take us off the path of goodness and health for ourselves and for our own families. And the Bible is simply saying with reality here, listen, you need to know your adversary. You are not his match. He will overcome you if you come off of God's path. You do not have the ability to resist him in your humanity. Your choices will not overcome his ways. And the reality of that is so that we will recognize, even as we see Satan, I am not his match, we will have to claim the biblical truth at the very same moment. But he has met his match. I don't just learn the nature of Satan, I learn the nature of his power. He has been overcome.
1: 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The Apostle Paul wrote the letter to the Ephesians to declare God's plan that the gospel of Jesus Christ would reach the world through weak and sinful people like you and me. He writes that God has redeemed us to unite all things in him, things in heaven and things on earth. When we lift our eyes beyond ourselves to share Paul's expansive vision, then we too will join his doxology for God's amazing grace that saves individuals, empowers the church, and transforms the world. 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
0: Even as we see Satan, I am not his match, we will have to claim the biblical truth at the very same moment. But he has met his match. I don't just learn the nature of Satan, I learn the nature of his power. He has been overcome. I'll say it to you again. Remember verse 11 at the end, you may be able to stand against the schemes of the devil when you put on the armor of God. He was crushed at the cross. He has been overcome by those who put their faith in Jesus Christ. We have the armor of Christ about us. And I know at times we look at the evil and we shake and we wonder, can we stand? In my own mind's eye, at times I think it has to almost be like a warrior on a battlefield. And we see the evil coming at us. And it's so overwhelming. I don't know. My father-in-law talks about it when the Panzer tanks came toward them in the Battle of the Bulge, and they just could hardly imagine the power that was coming against them, how they could possibly stand, how the evil was so great, how the ground shook. And if you can imagine that you're standing before such a force coming at you and you're seeing through the visor of the armor of God what seems overwhelming, but at the same moment you hear the voice of God saying, stand firm. You have on the armor of God. The evil shall not overwhelm you. Stand firm. But Lord, don't you know I'll lose this job if I do what you're asking. Stand firm. But Lord, don't you know what they've done to me in this marriage? Stand firm. Lord, they will laugh at me and I'll have no place anymore. My reputation will be just smothered. Stand firm. As great as the evil is, as much as the ground may seem to shake, stand firm. You have the armor of the Most High God, the breastplate of the righteousness of Christ, your feet shod with the peace of the gospel. He is with you. He is for you. Everything that Satan is going to throw at you, stand firm. And you will only do that, not only as you recognize the advantages that are yours, the adversary that you face, but you actually rely upon the armor. Do you recognize the armor as it has now been described? You are to anticipate that evil will come. Surely it will. Right? When Paul says in verse 13 that you are to stand firm against the schemes of the devil, why? Because in the evil day, you must stand firm. He's not pretending it won't happen. If Christ was crucified and you follow in his path, the day of evil will come. Do not listen to the voices that say you become a Christian and all troubles go away. The Bible promises if you follow Christ, you will be persecuted. Stand firm. How can you stand firm? Recognizing you have fastened on the belt of truth. Yes, this seems overwhelming, but my Lord is risen. You have put on the breastplate of righteousness. Yes, I have all kinds of reasons that God could run away from me, but my pardon is real. He is for me. I have the righteousness of Jesus Christ that is mine. Yes, it is true that my soul is troubled. I can't even sleep at night. I know it because I'm so troubled by these things, but I have the peace of the reality of God for me, and he's still at the wheel. This will accomplish the purposes God has intended. I am in him. He is for me. I will be at peace. And we know that, we remember that when we recognize all that Christ has done. That is why ultimately we are told to hold up the shield of faith. I love the scholars who tell us what that means, that in this time in Roman warfare, that the shield of faith was a Roman wooden shield in a rectangular form, but on the front of it was either leather or cloth soaked in water. So that when the fiery darts from the enemy came, they would be absorbed by and extinguished by the shield. So Satan shoots at you and say, "You weakling," you say, "Psh, it's been absorbed." "No, I have the power of Christ." "You vile person." "No, it's been absorbed. I have the righteousness of Christ." "You can't possibly win in this battle." "No, the truth is I shall win because Christ is for me. I put up the shield of faith depending upon the reality of being united to Christ. That is my hope. And Satan tries to crush me with the reality of my weakness and my past and my failings. But I have on the helmet of salvation, he has saved me. My works never saved me. I'm not responsible for surviving this. God is my hope. I have his salvation. And that is what sustains me even in the hardest fight and the darkest hour. That is why I have to depend upon this sword of the Spirit that is the Word of God. I read what the Word of God says is reminding me constantly of what he has done, who I am, what it means to be in him. And not only as I am relying upon that Word, but as Paul is calling us here, and pray with supplication, not only for yourself, but for the church and the witness of the gospel. It's almost as though what the apostle is saying is, make the power connection happen. That even as you are speaking to God, you are receiving the word of God, and the connection of power is complete because the word from heaven comes to you even as you speak to heaven, and the power now comes as we receive the word and seek God in prayer. And he says, what that will do is remind you of what your armor is, and you will operate in the strength of the Lord. As we come to God, we are not dependent upon who we are, but who he is. And searching the Word and praying to our God reminds us of the deep reality that we need for every circumstance, every discouragement, and every assault of the evil one. And when we have that armor on, not the armor of our strength, but dependence upon His reality, His provision, we shall win. I think of it in terms of a prayer letter from one of my favorite missionary families, Roger and Laura Dye. And the reason I like reading their letters is they don't write like missionaries. They write like real people, you know. The struggles, the discouragements, the hurts. And Laura wrote of, just recently, a particularly difficult time in her life where she was so discouraged and was in a bedroom weeping and praying and needing God's help. And she wrote later, you know, I don't remember every wrong telephone number call that I have received, but I do remember one. I gently told the older woman at the other end of the line that she had the wrong number. I needed to get back to my weeping. But when I told her she had the wrong number, she said, "That's fine. I'll just talk to you for a while." So gently amused, I sat back down on the edge of the bed to hear this one out. I thought, well, I can always hang up. She began, "I just called to tell you that they who wait upon the Lord will renew their strength. They will mount up with wings as eagles. They will run and not get weary. They will walk and not faint." The words of Isaiah 40. Laura writes, she continued for at least 15 minutes telling me the familiar words of Scripture. She had no idea how desperately I needed God's Word and how much I had been praying for it. After a while, I hung up, said goodbye. My husband said to me, she wrote, "Who was that?" Laura said, "I think it was God." Of course it was. In His way, in His timing, making the connection. As we seek Him and His Word comes to us, it is the power of God to overcome the evil one, our discouragement, our hurts, our difficulties. Satan says he must hate you. The truth about our waste, the righteousness before us, the helmet upon us says, "No. He is my God. I am His, and I will stand, and His power shall be mine, because I am in Christ, and that reality is our hope today and tomorrow and forever." May the peace of Christ be yours through the power of the gospel this day.
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3: 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What a wonderful verse and promise from God. You know, it describes what life in Christ both looks like and feels like. There is a path of life that God calls us to and grants us to walk on. It's a path enjoyed by the believer both now and through eternity. So Psalm 16, verse 11. Hope Lives 365 is next.
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7: Your testimony is amazing. 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The Lord pretty much kept me out of a lot of trouble, and I've been a Christian, and here I am. You are an amazing testimony, which is pretty rare, and that is the testimony of the keeping power of God in your life.

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3: With SRN News, I'm John Scott. The stock market added to its record today as winners of the artificial intelligence boom keep driving higher. The S&P rose 1/10. Edging past the previous all-time high, it's that a day earlier, the Dow added 4/10 and the NASDAQ rose less than 1/10. Iran reportedly stopped communicating with mediators after Israel threatened to bomb Beirut as it continues fighting the Lebanese militia Hezbollah. That's according to two semi-official Iranian news agencies. Texas Children's Hospital in Houston has to create a detransition clinic for transgender patients by this summer. The hospital has 90 days from the settlement's effective date to set up the clinic. Governor Greg Abbott previously signed Senate Bill 14 barring transgender children from receiving puberty blockers. This is SRN.
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9: What impact will the Iran war have on our economy? It's already having a significant impact. Will the United States blockade of the Straits of Hormuz be one in which it lasts for weeks, months, and seriously impacting the transportation of oil? Will that play a major part? As you look at it, already we find gas prices rising. Gas is just now a little under $4 a gallon. But even more seriously for the trucking industry, diesel fuel is about $5 a gallon. That means that food costs will continue to rise. That means because trucking costs rise, the rise of household goods will be there continually. Construction costs will go up. And as you look around us today, we find some very troubling signs in the economy. There is a prominent economic magazine in the United States called The Insider. And recently, The Insider ran an article that was titled, The U.S. Economy, Seven Deadly Signs. And this sentence caught my attention. Parts of the America's economy are already in deep trouble, and the weakness could drag the whole country into a recession. Now, here's another very serious economic problem, and it's this. Our national debt in the United States is $39.1 trillion. That's trillion with a T. That translates into an annual household income debt of $289,000 per person, per household, rather. If you look at this and you compute it, America's national debt rose $2 trillion this last year. That's $8 billion a day. Now, when you have debts rising at that extent, and you have a $39.1 trillion debt in the United States, how do you pay off that debt? Well, you borrow money. And when you borrow money, what happens? You pay interest. So we are not even paying off our debt now. We're paying interest on that debt. What about if your household had credit card debts that you maxed out and you were paying 18% or therefore on your credit card debt? How long could you continue to borrow and continue to wildly spend without having an economic crash in your family? Can we think that the United States of America is going to be continuing to borrow, continuing to run up its national debt without some economic crash? Now, I'm not suggesting that that economic crash is going to come today or tomorrow or next month, but I am suggesting that as you look at the trends in the United States, thinking people, brilliant economists who look at what's going on behind the scenes are seriously concerned. Now, as a Bible student, we ask the question, what does this all mean? And as a Bible student, we ask the question, what does the Bible predict about a coming economic crash? But even more seriously, how can I be prepared for that crash? How can we prepare our families and our children for what's coming? First, let's look at what's coming, and then let's discover how we can prepare for it. We go to the book of Revelation. The Revelation was written by John on the island of Patmos. It's God's last message for mankind. And it provides for us specific details on what's coming upon the world. In Revelation chapter 18, we look at a threefold union, the union of the fallen church powers the union of political powers and the union of economic powers. And here in Revelation, the 18th chapter, looking there at the 9th through 11th verses, I read, Scripture says, "And the kings of the earth who committed fornication and lived luxuriously with her," that's the kings of the earth uniting with the religious powers, "will weep and lament for her when they see the smoke of her burning." Verse 10, "standing at a distance for fear of her torment, saying, 'Alas, alas, that great city Babylon.'" Now, Babylon is a symbol in the book of Revelation for religious confusion. It's a union of church and state. "For in 1 hour her judgment has come." And what happens when the judgments of God fall in these last days of Earth's history? Verse 11, "The merchants of the earth will weep and mourn over her. No one buys her merchandise anymore." Well, if no one buys her merchandise anymore, this is describing what? A great economic collapse. But even to make it more clearer than this, let your eyes drop down to verse 17. "For in 1 hour her riches came to nothing." So the Bible predicts in the book of Revelation that there will be a rapid, sudden economic collapse. Now, this is not unique to the book of Revelation. If we go over here to the book of James and come to James chapter 5, verse 1 to 5. "Come now, you rich, weep and howl for your miseries that are coming upon you." Rich people? Miseries coming upon them? Why? "Your riches are corrupted and your garments are moth-eaten. Your gold and silver are corroded, and their corrosion will be a witness against you and will eat your flesh like fire. You've heaped treasures together for the last days." So here, the Bible talks about this sudden economic collapse. It talks about heaping treasure for the last days, but that money being rotten or moth-eaten or collapsed. Isn't it kind of fascinating, too, where it says your gold and silver are corroded? One of the most secure investments today is gold. One of the most secure investments that people are buying up gold in bullion, gold in bars, so that if there is an economic collapse, they believe that they will be secure. What's God saying in James chapter 5? Everything you placed security in is going to let you down. There's no security in riches. There's no security in wealth. There's no security in our material possessions. We are headed for a great economic collapse. Ellen White, in 9th volume of the Testimonies, page 13, makes this remarkable statement. "There are not many, even among educators and statesmen, who comprehend the causes that underlie the present state of society. Those who hold the reins of government are not able to solve the problem of moral corruption, poverty, pauperism, and increasing crime. They are struggling in vain." Now, what are they doing? They're struggling. How are they struggling? In vain. To do what? To place business operations on a more secure basis. "If men would give more heed to the teaching of God's word, they would find a solution to the problems that perplex them." I'm fascinated with this sentence, that business people, the brightest minds that we have in the world, are struggling in vain to try to solve the problems that we have in our economy today. When you look at the situation in our economy, how can you and I be protected from this economic crash? How can we be prepared for this crash whenever it comes? And again, I am not a calamity howler, you know that. I'm not saying this is going to happen this month or next month, but what I am saying is, based on the Bible and based on the facts of the economic world, a crash is going to come. So the question becomes then, what are some sound biblical principles to safeguard our families in this coming crisis? Here are four biblical principles that if you put them into practice, you will have safeguards, you'll have guide rails and guardrails to protect you when the world goes insane because the economy the money that they put their confidence in disintegrates before their eyes, that there's this great economic collapse. You can keep your mind when the world loses its mind, when the riches in 1 hour are worth little or nothing because of this economic collapse. You can have security. Four basic principles of economic security. Here's principle number one. Live today in the light of eternity. Matthew, the 6th chapter. These are the words of Christ. Live today in the light of eternity. Matthew chapter 6, Jesus speaks. And we begin there with Matthew 6 and verse 31. Let's go back and pick up verse 28. So why do you worry about clothing? In other words, why do you worry about material things? Consider the lilies of the field, how they grow. They neither toil nor spin. Yet I say to you that even Solomon in all his glory was not arrayed like one of these. Now if God so clothes the grass of the field, which today is, and tomorrow is thrown into the oven, will he not much more clothe you, you of little faith? Do we work? Definitely. Do we try to be as economical as possible? Certainly. But we trust that God will supply our needs. What does it say in Philippians 4, verse 19? My God shall supply your need. We live for eternal values, not the things of time. We're not squeezed by the material values of this life. Notice I continue. Therefore, don't worry, verse 31. We need not to be in fear and anxiety and worry about some economic collapse. Don't worry about what shall we eat, what shall we drink, what shall we wear. After all these things the Gentiles seek, Gentiles, that is, worldly, unbelievers, those that don't know Christ. For your heavenly Father knows that you need all these things. We have absolute trust, absolute confidence in our heavenly Father. Seek first the kingdom of God and his righteousness, and all these things will be added unto you. Therefore, do not worry about tomorrow, for tomorrow will worry about its own things. Sufficient for the day is its own trouble. Seek first the kingdom of God. Place your priority on the things of eternity, not on the things of time.
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9: In Proverbs 23, verse 4 and 5, we read these meaningful verses. Everything in this life is transitory and will pass away. That which alone will endure be that which is eternal. Proverbs 23, verse 4. Will you set your eyes on that which is not? For riches certainly make themselves wings. They fly away like an eagle toward heaven. Didn't you get that? Don't set your eyes on things that are not. Things that are going to just fly away, things that are so fleeting. The new pair of shoes that we buy today is going to be worn out tomorrow. The new clothes that we buy today are going to be out of fashion tomorrow. The new car we buy today is going to break down sometime. And the new house we have will certainly have repairs. Does that mean we shouldn't buy new things, buy new clothes, buy new shoes, buy a new house? Not at all. But it means we shouldn't be obsessed with them. We can have possessions, but possession should never have us. It's when possessions control you. It's when you covet more and more and more. In simple faith, seek God and his righteousness and trust him. First principle of surviving the economic collapse that's coming. Live today in the light of eternity. Second, recognize that God is the giver of all good gifts. And be faithful in your stewardship. Deuteronomy chapter 8, verse 18. Deuteronomy 8, verse 18. See, everything we have really comes from God. We are stewards of God's good gifts. Our health is a gift that comes from God. Our job is a gift that comes from God. Certainly we have talents, we have abilities that God has given us. Many of us have honed those talents and abilities, sure. But what does it say in Deuteronomy 8, verse 18? You shall remember the Lord your God, for it is he who gives you power to get wealth, that he may establish his covenant, which he swore to your fathers as this day. Remember the Lord your God, because it's he who gives you power to get wealth. In other words, be a faithful steward of God's funds. Proverbs chapter 3, verse 9 and 10, make this observation. Proverbs 3, verse 9 and 10. If you want to be financially prosperous, be a faithful steward with the funds that God has given you. Place God first in your stewardship. The scripture says, Proverbs 3, verse 9 and 10, honor the Lord with your possessions, with the first fruits of all your increase. So your barns will be filled with plenty, and your vats will overflow with new wine. When we place God first in our lives, he blesses us in amazing ways. I remember as a young pastor, I was teaching the importance of stewardship, the importance of putting God first. And I quoted Malachi 3, verse 8 to 10, that talks about bring you all the tithe into the storehouse. And I explained that the tithe is a tenth of our income, that as we are faithful in our tithe, that God promises to supply our needs. And that being faithful in tithe acknowledges that we believe that God has given us the ability to get wealth and that all of our finances are his. It's not that 10% is God's and 90% we do whatever we want with. No, the 10% that we give to God acknowledges that everything is his and we want to be faithful in how we use it. I was teaching that, and after that sermon, I was sitting in my office one day, and a man made an appointment with me, and he came in, and he had in his hand a brown paper bag. And when he came in, I could tell he was pretty upset. He said, Pastor, you said that I have to pay tithe and be faithful in all that God gives me. I want to show you something, Pastor. Pastor, here are my bills. And he began taking his bills out of that brown paper bag and throwing them on my desk. One, two, three. And as he threw them on my desk, he said, No, Pastor, you tell me. How can I possibly pay tithe with all these bills? The bills are more than my income. I sat there for a moment, and then I looked up calmly and said, Sir, has your method gotten you out of debt? He said, Pastor, you know it hasn't. I said, Look, why don't for the next 6 months you try God's method? Seek him first. Place priority on the things of eternity. Secondly, be a faithful steward to God. Play fair with God. Be honest with God in your stewardship and watch what God does in your finances. He said, Pastor, I'll do it. And you know, I gave him some other financial counsel about how to get out of debt. We talked a little bit about paying off things a little bit at a time. We talked about the fact of carefulness in purchasing. And you know, in 6 months, that man was doing a lot better. So how do we protect against this coming economic crash? We place our minds on things above. We recognize that God will take care of us. Secondly, we become faithful in our stewardship. And there's a third thing that is equally as important. And the Bible talks about indebtedness. Avoid debt like a plague is the third principle. Avoid debt like a plague. If you make an investment that necessitates your going into debt, be sure the thing that you invest in has equity in it to pay off the debt. For example, if you buy a house, most of us don't have the finances to pay for the house cash, so we have to take a loan. But be sure that house has equity in it to help pay off your debt. The Bible is very clear about indebtedness. Proverbs 22, verse 7. Solomon, the wisest man that ever lived other than Jesus, says this, Proverbs 22, 7. The rich rule over the poor, and the borrower is servant to the lender. So if you find yourself in debt, you're in slavery. You're in economic slavery. You can't do the things that you want interest rates continue to strangle your joy. You wonder every month how you're going to make it. The borrower is servant to the lender. Romans 13, verse 8 puts it this way. These economic principles, if you say to yourself, I would rather save to purchase something than go in debt to purchase it. There are some people that go on shopping sprees with money they don't have, put it on their credit card, can't pay the credit card at the end of the month, and as the result of that are in serious, serious debt. Romans 13, verse 8 says, owe no one anything except to love one another, for he who loves another has fulfilled the law. Owe nobody anything. There's a certain liberation. There's a certain freedom when you do not owe somebody else money. You're not in slavery. You're not in bondage. You're not in jail or in prison to that. We were teaching these principles once, and a young couple attended a seminar on the Holy Spirit. And the speaker talked about how in the Holy Spirit leads us to be convicted about certain sins. Now, this couple was having a very difficult time. They usually were quite harmonious in their relationship, but they have gone through some very rocky times, arguing, debating. And one of the reasons for that is they were going further and further and further into debt. And the Holy Spirit convicted them that they needed to pay off their indebtedness before they made further purchases. Now, this couple loved skiing. And so they decided, look, although we'd like new skis for this ski season, and like new ski boots, we're not going to buy them. One day they were in the mall and they walked by a ski shop. And on the window of the ski shop, there was a big sign that said, all skis, 50 to 60% off. They looked at one another and said, that's amazing. Then ski jackets, 50% off, ski poles and boots, big, big sale, huge sale. They said, let's just go in and look. They began to look. Tried on ski jacket, tried on ski boots, got fitted for skis, and it was only going to be a couple $1,000s. And they said, look, just this once, we can put it on our credit card. And so as they were walking out to the cashier, and the cashier was, you know, ringing up everything, they looked at one another. And she said, honey, we made a pledge to God that we're not going to go in further indebtedness. We didn't even pray about this. Let's pray about it. And so they said to the clerk, could you hold these things for a minute? And they went out into the mall and held hands there and prayed a simple prayer. Dear Lord, we know that this indebtedness has put us in economic bondage. And we know that our indebtedness is causing us friction in our marriage. Lord, we don't want to make a misstep. Give us wisdom. Both of them felt convicted, very, very convicted, that they should not make that purchase and go further in debt. They went in to the clerk and said, we're sorry, we're not going to buy. And they said when they walked out, they took a deep breath and felt incredible, incredible joy. Here are three principles. Three principles that will help you when the economic crash takes place. Number one, right now, begin seeking God first. Place your interest in things of eternity, not in things on time. Place your focus on that which really counts forever and ever and ever. Secondly, make stewardship a way of life for you. Be sure to remember that it's God that gives you power to get wealth, and be faithful in your tithe and offerings. By doing that, God is teaching you faith to stand through the coming crisis. Thirdly, avoid debt like a plague, and if you're in debt, limit your purchases and begin working slowly to get out of it. And fourthly, learn to be content with what you have. Learn to be content. 1 Timothy chapter 6. You know, it's a wonderful thing to be content with what you have. Not to be continually wanting something else that you don't have, that's just going to cost you more money, that's going to put you further possibly in debt. Because, you know, the Apostle Paul talks about contentment. And he says to Timothy, 1 Timothy chapter 6, verse 6 to 8, he says this, "But godliness with contentment is great gain. For we brought nothing into this world, and it's certain we're going to carry nothing out. Having food and clothing, with these we shall be content." My friend, it's a wonderful thing to be content with the gifts that God has given you.
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9: And especially if you're a white church person, you know, there's so much wrath that's raised against you. But God says to those that are raising their fist in wrath against the church, let him rely on my protection. Let him make peace with me. If you're raising your fist against God's people, you can make peace with God and become part of God's people.
10: Hi, I'm Caleb, and welcome to Building Your House with Tim Brown, pastor of Calvary Chapel Fremont. The Bible says that unless the Lord builds the house, they labor in vain who build it. Building Your House is a verse-by-verse study through the Bible. 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
11: Isaiah 27, beginning in verse 4. The Lord says, I have no wrath. Should someone give me briars and thorns in battle, then I would step on them. I would burn them completely. Or let him rely on my protection. Let him make peace with me. Let him make peace with me. In the days to come, Jacob will take root, Israel will blossom and sprout, and they will fill the whole world with fruit. So, Lord, as we look at this and the balance of the chapter this morning, may we have an ear to hear what the Holy Spirit is saying to the church. May we have an ear to hear, Lord, how you're dealing with us individually. And in Jesus' name we pray. Amen. Amen. So the Lord declares here in Isaiah 27, verse 4, I have no wrath. Now, the first time the word wrath occurs in the Bible is in Genesis chapter 49, verse 7. And Jacob is prophesying over Simeon and Levi. Simeon and Levi had murdered the men of Shechem because the prince of Shechem had raped their sister, Dinah. And Jacob says this about Simeon and Levi. He says, cursed be their anger,
9: for it is fierce, and their wrath, for it is cruel. Fierce be their anger, cursed be their anger, and cursed be their wrath. So here we have anger and wrath in the same sentence. Anger is an emotion. Maybe some of you even experienced it today, getting your kids ready for church or whatever it happens to be. Anger is an emotion, but wrath is the outburst of that anger. Wrath is the application of that anger. So the Lord says, I have no wrath. I have no outburst of anger against you. And he's saying this to Israel under the old covenant. How much more is the Lord saying that to the church? How much more is Jesus saying that to us under the new covenant? And so we see God's grace in verse 4 of chapter 27. And the Lord again, he says, I have no wrath. It's the wrath of God that punishes sin. We're told in Romans 1:18, for the wrath of God is revealed against all the unrighteousness of men, ungodliness and unrighteousness of men who suppress the truth in unrighteousness. God is expressing wrath today, but not to you. Not to you who have received Jesus. Not to you who confess the name of the Lord. To all those who suppress the truth in unrighteousness, the wrath of God is revealed against them. So often when God punishes Judah, Israel, Ammon, Moab, Edom, it doesn't matter who, is talked about as God's wrath being visited upon them. Wrath is the historical outpouring of the judgment of God. God says, I have no wrath for you. I have no outburst of anger towards you. And the reason is this, is that God's wrath punishes sin. And for the believer, God has no wrath, for sin has been punished in Jesus Christ. Your sin, my sin, our sin, it's all been laid on Jesus, and it's been punished in Jesus Christ. Jesus says, I have no wrath. I have no raised fist. God is not raising his fist towards you. He'll never raise his fist towards you. Why? Because God is finally, fully, and unfailing satisfied with the death of Jesus Christ. And that's why he has no wrath. It's not like he's trying to, you know, he's holding it back and, gosh, I really want to squash these creeps that are in this church today. It's not that. This is no exercise in self-control that the Lord isn't pouring his wrath out upon us. The death of Jesus Christ. All the wrath of God was poured out on him. He took the punishment that was due for you and me. That's why God has no wrath. We're told this, Paul says, he made him who knew no sin to become

the longest space is the 18 inches between your head and your heart. I took a ruler out once, and I think it's 18 inches to my belly button. It's just about 10 inches, I think, from wherever your brain is. I'm not sure where your brain is, but where my brain is down to my heart, it's about 10 inches. So I think that's the longest space in the universe. It's the space between your head and your heart. And you might be listening to preaching either here at another church you attend, or on the radio and streaming, whatever it happens to be. And you might think, well, I know that. That's not the issue. The issue is, do you live it? In one sense, who cares what you know? It's what you live. You know, I don't think the devil cares what you know. The devil cares how you live. Your wife doesn't care what you know. Your wife cares how you live. Your husband doesn't care what you know. Your husband cares what you live. Because Christianity isn't a know thing, it's a live thing. It's a contact sport. It's not just academia. We're to live out the word of God. And so here the Lord says to Israel again, I have no wrath. This means that when it comes to your salvation, God is not looking for any more from you than what Jesus Christ has already paid. You cannot add a thing to the purchase price for you. It is finished. You know, when you go to Costco, they give you the receipt, and you head out the door, and you just can't leave Costco without proving that you've purchased, you know, whatever's in your basket or whatever's in your hand. Now, what if you had bought two pair of pants and a container of mushrooms and two dozen eggs? And so you went and you paid for it all, and it's all there on your receipt, and it's all itemized, and you go to the front door there, and they won't validate your receipt, and they call security. Security, door 3, you know, strange-looking man here with a basket. Come arrest him. We think he's trying to steal something. And I would say, what? Look at my receipt. How many dozen eggs did I say I got? Two dozen eggs. Two dozen eggs. Receipt says two dozen eggs. Two pair of pants. The receipt says two pair of pants. One container of mushrooms. The receipt says one container of mushrooms. I paid for it all. And if they tried to hassle me, if they tried to stop me, if they tried to prosecute me for theft, I'd yell and I'd howl. I'd insist, it's all paid for. I have the receipt which proves it. You have been fully and finally paid for by the blood of Jesus Christ. And when the devil condemns you, you should howl. You should yell. I've got the receipt, the death and the resurrection of Jesus. I'm bought and I'm paid for. And the devil might say, well, you didn't pray enough today. You only read your Bible once this week, and you call yourself a Christian. You've never witnessed to anybody this last month. You need to do more and more and more, or God won't love you. Listen, there's nothing you can do to add to the purchase price that Christ paid for you. God says, I have no wrath for you. The devil would like to convince you that he does have wrath for you. You and your false guilt would want to talk to yourself and prove to yourself, yeah, I'm not a good Christian. Boy, I yelled at my wife. I yelled at my husband. My kids wanted to play, and I said, no. I like what Mike Ishida said this last week. My kids asked me to go to the park, and I told them the park was closed. You know, I never did that one. Never did that one. And, you know, and so we can condemn ourselves. But Jesus says to you, I have no wrath for you. What an amazing, amazing thing. God is satisfied with Christ's righteousness clothing you. He who knew no sin was made to be sin, that we might become the righteousness of God in Christ. God is satisfied with you being clothed in the righteousness of Christ. The question is, are you? And what a glorious thing it is to come to that place, I'm satisfied.

satisfied in Christ. I'm satisfied with Christ. I don't need to be tossed to and fro by every wind and wave of accusation and condemnation and criticism. I'm safe, I'm sound, and I'm secure with Jesus Christ. And even that little, even as that little tub of mushrooms would cry out, I've been bought and paid for by Tim. I belong to Tim. So you should cry out, I've been bought and paid for by Jesus Christ. I belong to Christ. And I would say to those people at the door, I'm leaving here with my mushrooms. You can't stop me. And Christ would say to you, I'm leaving here with you. Nothing can pull you from my hand. I'll never leave you. I'll never forsake you. No one can take me from your hand. So the Lord says, I have no raised fist against you. Notice verse 4 going on. It says, should someone give me briars and thorns in battle, then I would step on them. I would burn them completely. I have no raised fist against you, says the Lord. And should others raise their fist against you, should others have wrath against you, I'm going to stomp on it. The briars and the thorns here in verse 4, these are accusations against God's people. These are condemnations. These are accusations. These are the criticisms that come your way and my way. In Zechariah chapter 3, we find Zechariah the high priest standing before the Lord, and Satan is at his right hand to accuse him. Now, we're told that Zechariah the high priest should be, you know, the holiest guy in the land, the most spiritual guy in the land, says he's clothed in filthy garments. He doesn't have on the pure clothing of the high priest. Doesn't have on the ephod, doesn't have on the shoulder pieces. He's clothed in dirty garments. Why? Because he sinned. Who knows what he did? We don't know. But he's clothed in filthy garments. And Satan is standing at his right hand to accuse him. And he probably has grounds for accusation. Look at Zechariah. He's supposed to be the high priest. He's the one that goes in once a year behind the veil and he sprinkles the blood on the mercy seat for atonement. This is that guy. Man, this guy is so rotten in his life. This guy, you know, he doesn't talk nice to his wife. He's not there for his kids. He might have done this. He might have done that. He's murdered in his heart. He's lusted in his heart. He's coveted in his heart. He's a greedy little, you know, shriveled up old man. Satan probably had ground. Not probably. He did have ground because we're told Zechariah was clothed in filthy garments. And so here's Zechariah, here's Satan giving thorns and briars to the Lord concerning Zechariah, just heaping them on. And the Lord says, the Lord rebuke you, Satan. This guy's my guy. He's bought and he's paid for. He belongs to me. I have no wrath toward him. And he told those that were standing by to remove the filthy clothes from Zechariah the high priest and begin to clothe him with the high priest garb. You know, Satan... not probably does. He does have ground to accuse you, to condemn you. I mean, because look around you. Did you see anybody who's really lily white, pure in heart? Look around you. No, all of us are sinners. All of us fall short. Everybody has sinned and fallen short of the glory of God. We're all dressed in filthy garments, but Jesus says you're bought and you're paid for. You belong to me. I've clothed you with my righteousness, and no one can take you from me. I have no wrath for you. Praise the Lord for that. The punishment for our sin has been laid on Jesus. Now, if wrath seeks to... let me go back. We're told in Romans chapter 8, verse 1. Who can quote Romans 8, 1? There is therefore now, what? No condemnation for those that are in Christ Jesus. No condemnation for those that are in Christ Jesus. Are you in Christ Jesus? God says, I have no wrath for you. Well, do you know what he did? Do you know what she did? And the Father would answer, do you know what Jesus did? What Jesus did swallows up what they did. What Jesus did for you swallows up your sin.
if we're faithful, if we confess our sin, he's faithful and just to forgive us our sins and to cleanse us from all unrighteousness. The Lord says to you, he says to me, I have no wrath. And boy, that gives me tremendous security and tremendous peace. Now, if wrath seeks to punish sin and God has no wrath, does that mean that I have no sin? Not at all. It means that you have someone who has turned away God's wrath. Doesn't mean I don't have sin. It means that God has turned away his wrath in Christ. God's anger is turned away in Jesus Christ. The punishment for our sin has been laid on him. My debt is paid. What a glorious thing. Surely our griefs he himself bore and our sorrows he carried. Yet we esteem him stricken, smitten of God and afflicted. When he was hanging on the cross, we thought, well, that's his fault. He's suffering for his sin. He made a mistake. He ran afoul of the Jewish high priest and the Roman authority. It's his fault that he's up there. But he was pierced through for our transgressions. He was crushed for our iniquity. The chastisement for our well-being fell upon him. And by his scourging, we're healed. All of us, like sheep, have gone astray. Each of us has turned his own way. But the Lord has caused the iniquity of us all to fall on him. Jesus Christ fully, finally, unfailingly paid for your sins. You're bought and you're paid for. You're going where Jesus goes. He's got you. He'll never take his hands off of you. Praise the Lord for that. Some of you came in this morning with a heavy cloud of condemnation hanging over you. God has no wrath. Confess your sin. What he has for you is forgiveness and grace and mercy. And we find that mercy in verse 5, where the Lord says, or let him... when he says, or, it means, if you're going to give me briars and thorns concerning my people, if you're going to have wrath against my people, if you're going to condemn the saints, rather do this. Rely on my protection. Let him make peace with me. Let him make peace with me. And so verse 5 talks about God's mercy. God has no wrath for you, but there are those who have wrath for you. There are those who are raising their fist against God's people. About once a month, I get the magazine Voice of the Martyrs. And it's just maybe 8 pages long. It's not a large article at all. But I read through it, and I pray for the people in the articles that have been persecuted. There's Nigeria, Iraq, Iran, Russia, China, Afghanistan, the nations down in Africa where Christians are dying, Christians are being martyred, where these group of men, you know, run into the church on Sunday morning and hack everybody up and shoot their guns, and pastors are dragged out of their houses and killed and taken off and never seen again. And I just pray, you know, pray for the widows, pray for the people, pray for the churches. Because there is such a fist of wrath raised against you. Even in our country. I'm teaching a class down at Calvary Chapel, San Jose this week, last week and this week. And I told them, I'm the most hated man in America. I'm white, male, Christian. What else am I that people hate? Good looking. I forgot. I'm the most hated man in America. And just by that, you know that I'm a sexist, I'm homophobic, I'm racist, I'm patriarchal, I'm Christian nationalist, what other else thing is being criticized today? I'm transgenderphobic, I'm, you know, whatever the thing happens to be. You know, there's so much wrath against the church, and especially if you're a white church person, you know, there's so much wrath that's raised against you. But God says,
to those that are raising their fists in wrath against the church, let him rely on my protection. Let him make peace with me. If you're raising your fist against God's people, you can make peace with God and become part of God's people. Just like there in chapter 4, verse 4, you're throwing briars and thorns at the people of God. Your fist is raised in wrath against the church of God. You can rely, you can switch teams this morning. Remember Saul in the Bible there in the book of Acts? He was breathing out threats against the church of God. His fist of wrath was raised against the church. And he would go from city to city, and he would imprison, and he would even kill some of the Christians. His life was all about briars and thorns. His life was all about wrath and the raised fist against the people of God. Let me make an aside here. Those that are raising their fist against you, those that are raising their wrath and exercising their wrath toward me, are we in turn supposed to raise our fist towards them? Uh-uh. What are we supposed to do? Offer the cup of Christ. Preach the gospel. Beloved, take not thine own revenge, but leave room for the wrath of God. For I will repay, says the Lord. Therefore, if your enemy, those that are raising their fist in wrath against you, is hungry, what are you supposed to do? Give him oatmeal with cyanide. No, that's not right. Wait, that's my flesh. Give him to eat. If he's thirsty, give him to drink. If he's naked, clothe him. And thus, you'll heap burning coals on his head, which isn't a judgment in that culture. It was a blessing. You are to be a blessing. Bless those who curse you. Bless and forgive. Bless and curse not. Forgive those that despitefully use you. Listen, there is some Christian teaching that would tell us that the church can raise her fist against her enemies. That's not of the Lord. You'll never find that in a biblical text unless it's twisted beyond all recognition. But God would have us extend the gospel to the nations, even to our enemies. And so I don't have to get angry. I don't have to have wrath. We can extend the cup of Christ. You've heard me say this before. You know, the state, in the Bible, the state bears the sword. The church bears the cup of Christ. And it always, read church history, it always gets ugly when the church bears the sword. God never gave the sword to the church. That is the sword of government, the sword of correction, the sword of governing the nations or our nation. God's given us the cup of Christ. It always gets ugly when the church bears the sword. Never raise your fist. Never take up the sword against those that hate you. Muslims hate the church. For me, Muslims aren't the enemy. They're the victims of the enemy. And when you look at it that way, there's so much compassion.

0: 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Remember, unless the Lord builds a house, they labor in vain who build it.
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7: With SRN News, I'm Keith Peters in Washington. Acting Attorney General Todd Blanche said the Trump administration is scrapping plans to create a $1.8 billion fund meant to compensate allies of the Republican president after widespread political backlash and setbacks in the courts. Iran stopped communicating with mediators after Israel threatened to bomb Beirut as it fights the Lebanese militia Hezbollah. That's according to two semi-official Iranian news agencies, but President Trump is disputing the claim and says talks are continuing. The reports on Tuesday by the Fars and Tasnim agencies comes as Iran insists the fighting in Lebanon is part of the wider ceasefire talks with the United States over the war. On Wall Street, the Dow by 228 points, the Nasdaq rose 7. This is SRN News.
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9: 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It's that amazing grace that we'll look at next here on Graceful Truth with Pastor Steve Converse. 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This is Graceful Truth with our teacher and pastor, Steve Converse. 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It's there that we pick up where we left off last time in our series called God's Amazing Grace. We'll take a look at the present grace found here in the verses before us and the fact that salvation is a genuine offer by God. And we've got a lot of scripture to cover, and we'll take a look at the appearing of grace, the sovereign grace, the saving grace, and sufficiency of all grace. It's all straight ahead. Join us, won't you, with this edition of Graceful Truth now. Once again, our teacher and pastor, here's Steve Converse.
10: But when you point out some of these things to someone who has a faulty idea of what grace is, they look at you and say, oh, you're just one of those legalists. Judge not, you know, and they quote all these verses about judging. Well, our text corrects both of these serious misconceptions of God's grace, that it's a bunch of rules somehow that you've got to earn your way to heaven, and on the other side, that God's grace is a free pass. And so when we look here at verse 11, we see God's present grace. It says in verse 11, "For the grace of God, his unmerited favor, has appeared." Well, how has it appeared? It's appeared through who? Through the person of Jesus Christ. That's how it appeared. It's very clear. When Christ came to earth, he took on human form. He was the incarnation. He was God incarnate, God in a bod. He took on a human body. And for the first time ever, God was here on earth walking and talking just like someone else, another human being. And yet, being fully God, fully sinless in every way, full deity of Christ was fused into his human body. And it says, when the grace of God, or for, or but, the grace of God has appeared. I mean, this is really the reason we do verses 1 through 11, or 1 through 10. He says, because I just told you all this stuff in verses 1 through 10, just remember, it's the grace of God that makes this happen. Because it's the grace of God that has appeared. Look at what it says, bringing salvation for all people. Now, some people have a problem with this verse because they have the faulty understanding that this teaches that the grace of God has appeared, bringing salvation for all people. And what happens is they fall into a universalist kind of mentality. And so then you get people on the other side that say, no, you know, Christ died for this people, he didn't die for those people, and we get into this big argument theologically over the atonement of Christ. The one thing that's very clear is when Jesus taught about those who would believe in him, those who would follow him. Basically, you could summarize what he said. He said, if Jesus said, if you believe, then you are what? Then you are saved. If you do not believe, you are what? You are damned to hell. That's what the Bible clearly teaches over and over and over again. It doesn't really mention, Jesus doesn't start to talk about, well, how far does the atonement go? When we're out sharing Christ with someone who's not a believer, we don't need to wonder, boy, are they one of the elect or not? That's not what we're called to do at that point in moment. From the standpoint of a sinner, the atonement extends to him by the virtue of faith. Very clear you understand this. And it's also closed out to him by the virtue of faith, or by unbelief. So if the sinner is willing to believe in Christ, then he will be granted salvation. If he's unwilling, then he will not. You will die in your sins because you do not believe in him. You didn't believe in his sacrifice for you. Over in the Gospel of John, as you read through, you can turn to John chapter 6, but John chapter 3, when he starts sharing the gospel, when he starts being evangelistic, when he's talking to unbelievers, he doesn't mention anything about the eternal elective purpose of God. He doesn't make any decree from God declaring that God may not have died for you. No, he doesn't say that at all. See, it's not the job, our job, to discover whether someone's chosen or whether they're not. That's a matter of faith. It's a matter of belief. In John chapter 6, Jesus very clearly points out, and he says there in John 6, he says, all that the Father gives to me, all that the Father gives to me will come to me. And he also says, whoever comes to me, I won't cast out. Notice that word, whosoever, or whoever. Particularly here in the Gospel of John, it's probably one of the most evangelistic Gospels there is of the four. It's written so that people might believe in Jesus Christ, that people might come to faith, that people might come to understand that he's the Son of God. There's a cry of faith, for people to express their faith. And so when we confront a sinner, what we say to them is the same thing that Jesus said, the same thing the apostles said. You need to believe in the Lord Jesus Christ and you will be saved. That includes repentance. It includes turning from sin. It includes being submissive to the Lordship of Christ. That's looking at it from the sinner's side. And the reason I'm saying this is because sometimes we get so caught up in the doctrine of God's election, which is a very biblical doctrine, that we forget that God cares for the sinners who are lost. We think, hey, I'm part of the elect. Oh, the others aren't, I guess. Oh, well, what do I got to do about it? God's got it all worked out in heaven. Oh, well, nothing for me to do here, I guess. I'll just pack my bag and go home, wait for him to return and go to glory. We have to look at it from both sides. And there's a tension there. We get caught up in the debate of whether the atonement of Christ is limited or unlimited. And I'll share with you what the Bible teaches. But I want you to understand, salvation comes down to a matter of faith. Our God is a saving God. The Bible says that God is not willing that any should perish, but that all should come to repentance. In John chapter 3, verse 14, it tells us that Moses lifted up the serpent in the wilderness. And it says, even so, the Son of Man must be lifted up. And then it says in verse 15, that whosoever, what? Believes, may in him have eternal life. Whoever believes. It doesn't say that the elect believe. It says whoever. Verse 15, it makes it very, very simple. Verse 16 goes on. It says, for God so loved the world that he gave his only begotten Son, that whoever believes in him should not perish but have everlasting life. Verse 17 goes on, it says, for God did not send the Son into the world to judge the world, but that the world should be saved through him. He who believes in him is not judged. He who does not believe has been judged already because he has not believed in the name of the only begotten Son of God. So there you go again, the same thing. God loved the world. God sends Christ into the world to die for the sins of the world so that the world would be saved through him by believing in his sacrifice. It's abundantly clear that the scripture calls the sinner to believe. It's a matter of faith. You don't have to discover whether the atonement is for you or for somebody, or you're a part of the elect or not. It doesn't call us to that. It's not even on the radar screen for an unbeliever. In the sixth chapter of John, verse 51, Jesus says this, I am the living bread that came down out of heaven. If anyone eats of this, he shall live forever. And the bread also which I shall give for him for the life of the world is my flesh. See, there's an extent in which God's grace even reaches the world. In chapter 1 of John, verse 29, it says, the next day, John the Baptist, he saw Jesus coming toward him, and he said this. Look at what he said. Behold, the Lamb of God who takes away what? The sin of the world. I mean, John knows what he means by world. When he says God so loves the world, he takes away the sin of the world. I mean, it's a very straightforward statement. Look over at 2 Corinthians chapter 5. Right now you're probably wondering, where's he going with this? 2 Corinthians chapter 5, verse 19. It says, speaking of reconciliation, Paul is speaking here, and he says, all this is from God who through Christ reconciled us to himself and gave us the ministry of reconciliation. That is, look at, in Christ God was reconciling what? The world to himself, not counting their trespasses against them and entrusting to us the message of reconciliation. Then verse 20, therefore we are ambassadors, we're representatives for Christ, God making his appeal through us. Look at what it says, we implore you on behalf of Christ, be reconciled to God. See, it's not, the question is not who's elect and who's not. That's not the question. The question is, do you know that Christ died for your sins? And are you willing to believe by faith in that truth? 1 Timothy, look at this, 1 Timothy chapter 2, verses 5 and 6. Follow along, 1 Timothy chapter 2, verse 5 and 6. It says, "For there is one God, and there's one mediator between God and men." Only one, not many, one. They don't have saints and all these other people in there. No, there's only one mediator. That is the Lord Jesus Christ, the man Christ. And look at what it says in verse 6. "Who gave himself as a ransom for all." Very unqualified statement here. That's what it says. Look over at 1 John chapter 2, verse 2. 1 John chapter 2, verse 2. "He is a propitiation for our sins, and not for ours only, but for also for the sins of the whole," what? "World." Now, if you're just going to focus on those verses, and you're going to read those verses, you're going to have to conclude that Jesus died for the world. 1 Timothy chapter 4. 1 Timothy chapter 4. Look at what it says in verse 10. Because we want to take the whole of Scripture, right? 1 Timothy chapter 4, verse 10. This is Paul once again writing to Timothy. He says, "For to this end we toil and we strive, because we have our hope set on the living God, who is the Savior of" what? "Of all people, especially," look at what it says, "of those who believe." Interesting. You have a little qualifier there all of a sudden. He's the Savior of all men, but especially of those who believe. Very important verse. See, you have to understand that to some degree, all men enjoy some degree of the saving power of God. If they didn't, we wouldn't be here. It's what we call common grace. If this wasn't true, the minute we sin, God would just snuff us out. If this wasn't true, Paul wouldn't tell the believing wife that, you know what, your husband is set apart because of your belief. I'm not saying he's saved, but he will reap the benefits of living in a household who is under God's blessing because of the woman's belief. So it's kind of an interesting dilemma here. So we ask the question, God has sent Christ to be the Savior. It says that he's the Savior of all men in most of the verses we just read, but we just saw one here. It said, especially of those who believe. This is so important that we understand this at the very foundation of our faith. Because we need to believe that, you know what? When we tell a sinner that, you know what? The Bible says whosoever believes, puts their faith in Christ, will be saved. You have to believe that at your very core, that's true. You're not telling them a lie. You can't be telling them that and then saying, well, you know, hopefully you're one of the elect, because if you're not, well, too bad. See, there's two sides to this, and we want in our logic to bring them together, and God says no. No, you can't. You don't have my mind. My ways are not your ways. There are some mysteries that are hidden from you, and they will be continually hidden from you. Dabney, he wrote a book called The 5 Points of Calvinism, and he wrote this: "Christ's sacrifice has certainly purchased for the whole human race a merciful postponement of the doom incurred by our sins, including all the temporal blessings of earthly life, all the gospel restraints on human depravity, and the sincere offer of heaven to everyone. For but for Christ, man's doom would have followed instantly after his sin, as that of the fallen angels did." See, immediately after the angels sinned, Lucifer and his bunch, a third of the angels, they turned their hearts against God. What happened to them? Immediately they were judged. Immediately they were cast out of heaven. There was no, okay, let's see if they're going to experience the grace of God. No, there is no grace for them. The angels can't be saved. That's something that's unique to us. What he's saying here in that quote is that Christ, in some form, we would call that form a temporal blessing of the gospel, blessed the world. Because if it weren't true, sinners would not be alive and walking around today. It rains on the what? The just and the unjust. The angels don't have that prerogative. There's no salvation for them. They sinned and immediately they were damned. So there's a sense in the saving work of Christ that it literally delivered, even temporarily, a judgment for all. I mean, that's what the Day of Atonement was all about in the Old Testament, right? Yom Kippur basically covered the nation. God forgave their sins as a nation and set aside his judgment. It didn't guarantee everybody's salvation. That's a matter of faith. That's a matter of election. But it did cover them that they weren't immediately under the wrath of God, under God's judgment. And I think that's what we're reading when we read in 1 Timothy 4. The death of Jesus Christ was this gracious, merciful act, and its benefits extend to the whole world. And it even gives them blessing upon blessing, because they're not instantly just burned up because of their sinfulness. They receive a temporary blessing. He delivers the unregenerate from instant death, something he didn't do for the angels. So what this points us back to is that our God is a Savior. Our God loves us. Our God is gracious to us. 1 Corinthians chapter 10, look at this verse, another interesting verse. 1 Corinthians 10, verse 5. 1 Corinthians 10, verse 5. It says there, though he saved the whole nation, he was not pleased with most of them. But he gave them opportunity to what? Repent. Nevertheless, with most of them, God was not pleased, for they were overthrown in the wilderness. Most of them, he was not pleased. See, God saves all men in a temporal sense, but he saves believers especially, back to that verse we saw. Not just in a temporal sense, but in a spiritual sense, and in an eternal sense. So you say, well, was the death of Christ, the atonement of Christ, limited? Or did he die for the sins of the whole world? Did he pay for the sins of the whole world? It's very important to understand that when we speak of the atonement of Christ, of him actually paying a fine that we owed, he paid the fine in full. The only way that you can benefit from his death on the cross is by expressing your faith to follow him. Romans chapter 2, verse 1 says, you know what? Therefore, you are without excuse. You are without excuse. Every man of you who passes judgment, for in that you judge another, you condemn yourself. For you yourself who judge, practice the same things. And we know the judgment of God rightly falls on those who practice such things. And then he says, do you suppose, O man, when you pass judgment upon those who practice such things and do the same yourself, that you will escape the judgment of God? Who do you think you are? Then verse 4 says, or do you think lightly of the riches of his kindness and forbearance and patience? Don't you understand that the kindness of God leads you to what? Repentance. See, our God is a loving God. Our God is a gracious God. It's the kindness of God by his grace that leads us to repentance. Get out of your mind that God's up there with a big hammer waiting for you to sin just so he can squash you like a bug and kick you through the gates of hell, saying, yeah, you got what you deserve, pal. That's not the God we serve. That's not the God of the Bible. God's temporary kindness, his mercy, his patience, his forbearance is constantly leading people to repentance. But instead of repenting, they are stubborn. They're unrepentant. And the Bible says they store up wrath for the day of wrath, when God will make all things right according to his justice. The point simply is that every man knows that they're a sinner, whether they believe it or not. And God one day will judge that. One day, God's mercy, God's grace will no longer be available. Look over at John 15. John 15, verse 13. It says, their greater love, Jesus said, had no man than this, that one lay down his life for his friends. And then look at what he says. You are my friends if what? If you do what I command you. Well, what does he command? He commands you to believe and you'll be saved. He commands you to repent, to follow him, to obey him. If you do that, you're counted as one of his friends. If you do that, it says he lays down his life for his friends. Well, who are his friends? They're the people who come to him and believe in him. Verse 15, he flips it over. He says, by the way, you didn't choose me. What? I chose you. Wow. Okay. Here we go. Now we got both sides kind of laid right out there. See, it's a matter of faith, but it's also a matter of divine choice. Romans 3:26 says that he is the just and the justifier of the one who has faith in Jesus. The one who obeys the command to repent, believe, follow, submit is the one who is in faith. 1 John 1:9 says, if we confess our sins, what? He's faithful. He's just to forgive us our sins. The one who believes, the one who repents, the one who follows, the one who has faith, who confesses that faith, is the one who enters into that reconciliation with God. Whosoever believes in him should not, what? Perish, but have eternal life. The word atonement in the Old Testament was never really specific. Like when you speak of the Day of Atonement, it doesn't actually mean a saving atonement. As we spoke about Yom Kippur, it kind of just put off God's justice. It was used in more of a moral sense. There was a provision that was made in the Old Testament, right? The priest went to the altar, and what did he do? He made sacrifices. Did any of those sacrifices ever save anybody? No, not at all. It just kind of temporarily relieved them from God instantaneously judging them because they were looking forward to the ultimate sacrifice on the cross. See, God doesn't work on the merit system, beloved. He works on the substitutionary system. He says, you know what? You might deserve this, but I'm going to substitute the righteousness of my own Son, the Lord Jesus Christ, who was perfect in every way, and he has perfect, complete righteousness, and I'm going to place that on you, even though you don't deserve it. And I'm going to do that through my grace, by mercy. I'm not going to withhold the judgment that you deserve, and I'm going to apply to you the righteousness of my Son, even though you don't even deserve it. That's what it speaks about in the New Testament when it talks about in Romans 5:11, when it talks about reconciliation. See, you have to understand that the atonement of Christ was not some general atonement. It wasn't some general provision that God made for everybody in the entire world. Because if Christ paid for the sins of everyone in the entire world, you would have to be a universalist, meaning that you wouldn't believe in hell. You would believe that everybody was saved, or God could not be a just God, because you would have people, if you believe that, if you believe that Jesus, when he died on the cross, he died for the sins of the whole entire world, all their sins are paid for, then you would have some people who are going to be in hell with their sins having been paid for by Christ and yet enduring for all eternity the wrath of God. That's injustice. We don't serve that kind of a God. You have to believe that the atonement of Christ was not general. It was particular. It was specific. When Jesus died on the cross, he just didn't die for everybody. He died for you. He died for me by name. He knows our sins. He knows our iniquities. And yet he still bore them on the cross for us. Quoting from Dabney again from his book, he says, there are as many atonements as there are true believers in heaven and earth, each one individual. The word means to be reconciled. When you're reconciled with God, the only way that could happen is your sins are forgiven. The only way they can be forgiven is your faith is put in a sacrifice that was made on your behalf. Is the atonement of Christ limited? Even those that don't believe in the limited atonement would have to say that it is, or you would have people in hell who had their sins paid for, who were paying for their sins. Double jeopardy. That doesn't make any sense. That's not justice. That's a mockery of justice. See, the difference being is faith. It's faith. That's why when we go out of this place and we go out into a lost and dying world and we're sharing the gospel with those who've yet to believe, we don't have to talk about election. We don't have to talk about the atonement of Christ as far as whether it's particular or general. No. Well, what do we have to tell them? You need to believe on the Lord Jesus Christ. You need to understand that he paid for your sin.
11: 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Until next week at this same time, God bless.
1: And good afternoon, I'm Jordan. Pastor Paul Shepherd says, some of life's problems are too big to handle alone. And if you need the Lord to intervene in your life right now, well, Pastor Paul asks an important question. He says that it's perhaps the most important one you'll ever answer. So that's coming up next for us on Destined for Victory with Pastor Paul Shepherd.
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2: Now I'm here to let somebody know that if God's not done with you, there's a miracle in store for you. That if God is not through with your life, He will move heaven and earth in order to bring you to the place where you can fulfill His will and His purpose.
0: Some things in life are easy. If you're hungry, you can make some food. If you're sleepy, you can take a nap. But for some of our problems, they're too big to handle alone. So if you need God to do the miraculous in your life today, today's Destined for Victory message with Pastor Paul Shepherd will encourage you and strengthen your faith. The message is called, When Only a Miracle Will Do. And it starts right now.
2: I want to let you know that when you need a miracle, it's time to read up on the miracle worker. It's time to say, Lord, according to your word, I see that you are rich in mercy and grace and love. And I see that in many cases throughout redemptive history, you have taken people whose backs were against the wall, but who still had to accomplish your purpose. And you have reversed all of their trouble so that they could fulfill your will. God, I'm becoming familiar with your word because your word reveals your will. And I want to encourage somebody, get into this book until this book gets into you. Your Bible is your owner's manual for living. Your Bible will tell you what God thinks about you. Your Bible will show you the heart and the mind of God. I'm not talking about magic wand, quick fixes to problems, but I am telling you that we need to understand the heart of God for His children and the power of God that is available to us. And you do that by getting into the Word. The Word is a lamp to our feet and a light to our path. The Word reveals to us the heart of God for His children. She heard about Jesus. She didn't have a written Bible like you and I have the privilege of having, but somebody told her, you know, that man coming down the street there with that crowd around him, he's a miracle worker. And somebody shared with her what he has done in the lives of other people. Somebody shared with her the fact that he has healed people who had worse conditions than she had. Somebody revealed that his power, his love, his compassion is available to people. She heard about Jesus. And you and I have the privilege of hearing about him every time we get into this book to discover more about God's love and God's power and God's grace and God's mercy. She heard about Jesus. Now, hearing is one thing, but believing what you hear and saying, well, then I'm going to ask him to heal me, is another. And we cannot take for granted the fact that people will link one with the other. Sometimes you've heard about the Lord, but what you say to yourself or the way you respond to it demonstrates that you don't understand that he loves you and that if you can go to him. In fact, the Bible says in Hebrews 4, we have to learn to come boldly to the throne of grace and ask for the mercy and the grace and the help that we need. And some of us have trouble with that point of coming boldly to the Lord. But this woman ought to serve as a wonderful encouragement to you, because when she heard about Jesus, she instantly said, you know what? I'm going to go to him and I'm going to seek the help from him, the divine intervention from him that I need. And when you read the passage, she determined in her mind, I believe that if I can just touch his clothes, I will be healed. She planned to come up behind him and touch his garment. You say, why would she plan to come up behind him? Because remember, she is ceremonially unclean. And if people know about her condition, they would shoo her away. They would make sure she got nowhere near such a holy man. And so her plan was, let me sneak up from behind. And let me touch, because I don't need to be face to face. See, I'm not one of those people. I need a miracle. I don't need a confrontation. Some of us would have missed our blessing because we'd have confronted Jesus. You know, hey, not you, but people I know. Now, see, I'm going to see if he's going to respect me. I know the other people not treating me right, but if he's so holy, then he ought to be able to look me in my face. No, you don't come at Jesus like that. Don't come at Jesus. You don't get funky with Jesus. Come on now, let's get it straight. This woman had a humble heart. She's not trying to make trouble. She's trying to get a miracle. And she said, it's all right that I shouldn't be seen in public with this man of God. It's all right that people would shoo me away. I don't need attention. I'm not trying to bulldoze my way into a blessing. I just believe, based on what I heard, that he cares about me, though I'm insignificant to others. And if I can just get behind him and get low enough to touch the hem of his garment, she said, I believe I'll be healed. I love the faith of this woman, and I hope it'll encourage you to trust God with your deepest troubles, to trust God with your worst problems, to say, God, I'm not going to call the game because I need you to intervene for me.

0: sheep gate. Near the sheep gate, there was a pool, which in Aramaic is called Bethesda, and which was surrounded by five covered colonnades. In fact, archaeological digs discovered that in ancient Jerusalem, there was in fact such a colonnade, such a place. And obviously it was a makeshift hospital. So that here was a place where you had a covered section where they would take people who were, we're told in this text, blind, lame, and paralyzed. And it was sort of a makeshift hospital. The covering protected them from the elements. And people who cared about them would go there from time to time and see to their needs. And the Bible says that among the people there, there was a man, verse 5 of John chapter 5, there was a man who had been an invalid for 38 years. So we know that he can relate to her on the area of long-term suffering. Here's a man who has been unable to walk for 38 years. He knows what it is to suffer long. He is a man who perhaps has also experienced, we don't know whether his loved ones were among the people who came and took Saul to his needs. But as is the case with many people who are in some sort of physical problem, they are often shoved off to the side while well people just sort of take their wellness for granted and go on about their business. And it's easy to feel insignificant when you're laid up and laid aside. And perhaps he can relate to the feeling this woman had of not being significant in the minds of other people. So he knows what it is to have a physical problem. He knows perhaps what it is to have a social problem. But I want you to see what happens in his life. Jesus shows up at the pool of Bethesda. And just as I said, this woman was significant to Jesus, so is this man. You know how we know it? Verse 6 says, when Jesus saw him lying there and learned that he had been in this condition for a long time. Pause right there. Jesus cared about this man because, first of all, he shows up at a makeshift hospital. There are many people there, but Jesus looks at him. Jesus went there to minister to him. See, Jesus was always listening to his heavenly Father. And this is why you got to understand, even when you read the Bible about miraculous healings and all, don't get the wrong picture. Jesus didn't heal everybody at the pool. He went there because the Father led him to heal this man. Only God knows his purposes. Only God knows the times and seasons that he wants to come through for us. You have to learn to trust him and wait on him. And it was this man's day for a miracle. Jesus showed up, he saw him. And he cared so much about the man that he asked somebody, tell me about that gentleman right there. And somebody said, well, you know, he'd been here for 38 years. The implication seems to me is he had seniority. He'd been there longer than anybody. Been there longer than anybody. And Jesus found out that this man has been in this condition for 38 years. And then Jesus walks up to him. Now you begin to see the contrast between the two case studies. In Mark 5, Jesus didn't walk up to the woman, she walked up to him. In John 5, Jesus walks up to the man. In Mark 5, the woman didn't want to have a conversation. She just wanted a miracle. She didn't mind being insignificant, incognito, as long as God blessed her. The man has Jesus look down at him with that love and compassion and ask him a direct question. Look at what Jesus asked him. He said, do you want to get well? Now you can imagine what this lady would have done over in Mark 5 if Jesus, in the midst of walking down the street with this crowd around him, spotted her off to the side. He could have done it, you know. In fact, we know he did it at least on one occasion. One time, Zacchaeus was sitting in a tree. Zacchaeus was a short man, and he wanted to see Jesus. And so the Bible says he ran ahead of the crowd and climbed up a tree. And when Jesus walked by, he spotted him and trained his attention on him and gave him the blessing that he sought. So Jesus could have done the same thing for the woman, but she didn't need his attention. She was going to go after her blessing.
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0: 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When Jesus asked the man by the pool of Bethesda if he wanted to be made well, it's because the answer to that question isn't always yes. Now, let's get you back to the rest of today's message, when only a miracle will do.
1: Now, here's a man. Jesus walks right up to him and asks him, do you want to get well? And look at his response. When Jesus asked the question, you know the woman would have said, oh, thank you. Yes, I do. Thank you for caring so much to come over here. Oh, you are so wonderful. Thank you. Jesus looks at the man and says, do you want to get well? And he says, well, see, let me explain something to you. I'm showing you this because we shouldn't be in his category. He said, let me explain something to you. And what he tells Jesus proves that he has not yet learned to trust God as his source. He's still fixated on people and pools. Now see, the myth was, the understanding was that every now and then an angel would come down from heaven and stir up the water in the pool of Bethesda. And if any sick person got in while the water was troubled, they would be healed. So the man is used to thinking about that. He's used to fixating on the pool. The pool at best is only a means. If it really happened, it was because God from heaven sent the angel. Remember that if God uses people to help you, they're only the means. God is the source of our blessings. And so this man is fixated on the means instead of the source. He's talking to the source. Source is standing there looking at him, asking him, do you want to be well? And he starts talking about the failure of the means. And he talks about pools and he talks about people. He says, well, see, here's the problem. Every time the water is troubled, I have no one to help me. Implication, they leave me here all by myself. They know I've been here, and they know I have seniority. I've been here longer than all these folk. See that man over there? He only been here 2 years. I've been here 38 years. And he says, I don't have anyone to help me. And because I don't have anyone to help me, other people get in ahead of me. Now, folks, sometimes we do the same thing. Sometimes we talk to God about our problems like our problems are our problems. You missed that. I got to say it again. Sometimes we talk to God about our problems as if the problem is the problem. And your problem isn't your problem. Your problem is you got to learn to give your problem to the problem solver. Your problem is an opportunity to discover the power of God, to discover the compassion of God, to discover the love of God, to discover that God loves you enough to undergird you, to help you, and when his will calls for it, to give you a miracle. In fact, if you didn't have any problem, you'd never know that he could solve them. See, I love that song. Andre Crouch wrote it years ago. It's called Through It All. And he says, I learned to thank God for my mountains. And I thank him for my valleys, and I thank him for the storms he's brought me through. He said, because if I never had a problem, I wouldn't know that God could solve them. I wouldn't know what faith in his word could do. Amen. And sometimes your trouble is just an opportunity to experience more of God. And so here's this man talking to the source about the means, talking to the problem solver about the problem. And he says, people get in ahead of me. Nobody is here to help me. And I love Jesus. Jesus sometimes knows we don't have the faith to get the miracle on the basis of faith. And so he just decides to bless this man despite himself. And I don't know if you know it, but every now and then you've been blessed despite yourself. You've been blessed to the point where if it had been up to your faith, you would have failed the test. Come on, let's be honest. There have been times when we didn't have the faith we needed to get a miracle, but God loved us so much, he just bypassed our lack of faith. So Jesus looked at the man, he knew, boy, I tell you what, I'm not going to get this guy a healing based on his faith. Because he's sitting up here talking to the problem solver about the problem. So Jesus just looked at him and said, get up. Right there in your Bible, get up. Take up your bed, let's go. Aren't you glad about the mercy of God? Aren't you glad that God doesn't hold you to some standard? You know how some of us would have done. We'd have been so insulted. That here I am, the problem solver, and this man has the nerve to talk to me. He won't even answer my question of whether does he want to get well. He's talking about people in pools. All right, fine. You're going to insult me like that? Well, you just stay here and celebrate your 39th anniversary at the pool. Oh, but I'm so glad we don't serve a God like that. I'm glad we serve a God who every now and then just looks on you and knows that you are frail and knows that you are weak and knows that you don't always have the faith you need. And he says, I tell you what, I'm going to bless you anyhow. But the reason why I think it's important to contrast the two people is because if God gives you that mercy blessing, you're still in a position where when the next trouble comes, you haven't yet learned to train your eyes on him. The reason why you want to learn to live by faith is because even though God will sometimes bless you despite your lack of faith, the Bible is clear, the just shall live by faith. And so there are things you need every day of your life. You need to learn to trust God with your problems, trust God with your challenges, trust God with the things that aren't going right in your life. You need to get your mind off of people and pools and stop saying, they won't give me the loan and they won't give me the job and my family won't come through for me and my friends have deserted me. And get your attention off of them and say, Lord, your word said, even if my mother and father forsake me, the Lord will take me up. You have to learn to become so familiar with your source until sometimes you're tempted to ignore the means and say, Lord, I'm not trusting in people. I'm not trusting in luck. I'm trusting in God. My hope is built on nothing less than Jesus' blood and righteousness. And just like I trust him for salvation, I can trust him with every area of my life. And I can trust him that he will come through for me. In my darkest moments, when life is not going the way I would like it to go, I can look to God. And I'm here to encourage somebody and let you know that you can look to him. And you want to be more like this woman in Mark 5 because she allowed this experience to grow her faith, which means the next time she has a challenge in life, she now has a stronger basis. She has learned to depend upon him. And she's in a better position to get the help she needs. So what she did was she came up behind Jesus, touched the hem of his garment, and because her faith was ripe, the Bible says the power of God, it was God's will to heal her. She'd have never gotten healed unless it was the will of God, but it was God's will to heal her. And so her faith, married to the will of God, brought the miracle. And when she touched him, the Bible says power. King James says virtue went out of him. So much so that Jesus said, who touched me? And the Bible's clear. Now there was a crowd pressing in around them. They're trying to get down the street and all these people are pressed in because Jesus is coming through town. But he said, who touched me? And then I love that verse that says, and the disciples answered, well, I have a sneaky suspicion who the spokesperson was for the disciples. One of the disciples spoke up on behalf of the others. I believe with all my heart it was Peter. I believe it was Peter. Listen, I'm prepared to apologize in heaven if I discover it was not Peter. I will tell him, I preached about you and I'm so sorry. But I believe it was Peter who spoke up. It was just like him to speak up and say. It's what he said that tells me it was probably Peter, because the person said, all these people around us, we can't even go down the street for all these people, and you want to know who touched you. That sounded like Peter to me. But Jesus ignored it because he knew this is a different touch. This wasn't the touch of an autograph seeker. This wasn't the touch of somebody who just excited, I'm coming down this street and they're about to go jump on the phone. Guess who just came down past my house? Wasn't somebody bringing the camera out, you know, put that baby in Jesus' hand. Here, take my picture with my baby in Jesus. It wasn't that kind of thing. It wasn't here, take that. Wait, Jesus, the flash. No. This was much more intense. This was somebody who said, I need a miracle. And when Jesus saw her, when she came and acknowledged, it's me. If she was in trouble, she was ready to face it. But he just wanted to identify her so that he could say, daughter. And this is the only time in the Gospels that Jesus referred to a woman as daughter. He said, daughter, He wanted to show her the paternal love he had for her. He wanted to show her, I've got you covered like a loving father has his precious baby girl. He said, daughter, your faith has made you well. And let me tell you something, God loves you just like he loved that woman. And I want to encourage you to take your problems and your troubles to the Lord in faith and ask him to give you the help you need. Come boldly to the throne of grace and believe that there you'll find grace to help you in your time of need.
0: 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Of all the prayers Jesus could have prayed for the church on the night before he died, he chose to pray for church unity. That should tell us something. Here's Pastor Paul.
1: Folks, agreement is needed today, perhaps like never before. 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
0: That's tomorrow in Pastor Paul Shepherd's message, Learning to Walk in Agreement. Until then, remember, he who began a good work in you will bring it to completion. In Christ, you are destined for victory.

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1: And good afternoon. I'm Jordan Michaels. 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
7: This is Carol Platt-Lebo for townhall.com. California's progressives are eyeing other people's money again. The proposed Billionaire Tax Act would amend the state constitution to impose a one-time 5% tax on residents with a net worth above $1 billion. Supporters say it's just a one-time levy for worthy causes, but experience says one-time rarely means one-time, and the unintended consequences are real. The measure has yet to go before voters, but the threat alone has already pushed almost 40% of California's billionaire wealth out of the state. Gone. Along with it, income taxes, sales taxes, property taxes, and the charitable giving those individuals once supported. Wealth is mobile. It goes where it's treated well, and it's not hard to see why. California should remember that before it drives even more of its tax base away.
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15: With us in news, I'm Keith Peters in Washington. Acting Attorney General Todd Blanche
11: says the Trump administration is scrapping plans to create a $1.8 billion fund meant to compensate allies of the president after widespread political backlash and setbacks in the courts. Quote, "We are not moving forward with the fund, period," Blanche said. Iran stopped communicating with mediators after Israel threatened to bomb Beirut as it fights the Lebanese militia Hezbollah. That's according to two semi-official Iranian news agencies, but President Trump is disputing the claim and talks are continuing. Yet another good day on Wall Street, with the Dow up by 228 points, the Nasdaq rose 7, the S&P 500 advancing by 9. More details available at srnnews.com.
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16: The favorable hand of God does not mean no pain, no suffering, no hurt, no heartache. The favorable hand of God will oftentimes lead us into situations and circumstances and down through valleys in our life that'll bring great pain and great suffering and heartache. Most believers' response to heartache and pain and suffering is, where's God? Well, God's been so good to me, but now look what I'm going through. God, where are you? God, if you loved me, Lord, if you had a favorable hand toward me.
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16: God loves everybody, but God, because he's a God of love, desires to show his favor toward his children. That is, he desires to show his goodness. He desires to express his goodness. He desires to give to us everything we need, everything we desire that fits his will and purpose for our life. So he is a good God, the Bible says. He is a loving God. And I think Nehemiah put it in such a beautiful way when he says, the good hand of my God was upon me. That he says, the favorable hand of God was upon me. And so as I look through this book and read this scripture over and over and over again, asking myself this question, what is it in a man's life and what is it in his relationship to God that he could say, the good hand of my God is upon me? That God has a favorable hand toward me, because I think all of us would like to feel that and sense that, that we are favored by God. Doesn't mean we are better than someone else. Doesn't mean that we are more loved than someone else. But it means that God works in your life and my life, that it's very evident that he has favored us. That is, that he is expressing his goodness and expressing his love toward us. Well, I think there are a number of things, and if you're wise, you'll jot them all down. For the simple reason that the truth is, all of us want to feel the favor and the goodness of God upon our life. Well, one of the first things that I noticed in the life of Nehemiah is this, that here was a man who lived with a definite purpose in mind. Now, if you have no purpose in life, and you're just sort of floating through, doing the best you can with no sense of direction, nothing you want to accomplish, and no sense of godly purpose and godly direction, and somehow allowing God to use you in some fashion, then why should you expect the favorable hand of God to be upon you? Why should you expect the favorable, good hand of God to be upon you in a very special way or an extra way? Why should you expect that if you don't have any purpose, nothing you're trying to accomplish, and you're just sort of floating through life? It is very clear, here's a man who lived with a definite purpose in mind, and he said, the good hand of my God is upon me, the favorable hand of God is upon me. The second characteristic I noticed in his life was this, that here is a man in whose life prayer is a priority. If you and I want the favor of God, then we must build an intimate relationship with him, and that comes through praying, through listening, through talking to him, setting aside time to listen, God, what are you saying to me? What are you saying to us at this particular time in our life? And so here is a man whose life is certainly very clearly lived with a certain purpose in mind. He has a sense of direction. He is a man in whose life prayer is a priority. When something rises that he does not know how to deal with it, he immediately goes to the Father seeking direction and asking for God to give him direction for his life. Certainly that's the pattern of the Lord Jesus. The Bible says every morning he was out there praying. Every evening he was praying, not because he had to, but because he loved his relationship with the Father. If we want the favorable hand of God upon us, what is it that God wants from us most of all? He wants an intimate relationship, not service. Service is a result of that. An intimate relationship, building a relationship with us, whereby what? He desires and is able to pour out those extra blessings. His favorable hand is upon us. He was a person in whose life prayer was a priority. The third thing I want you to notice about him is this, that his was the pathway of faith. If we want the favorable hand of God upon us, we must learn to walk by faith. We must trust God because, you see, our faith says more about what we believe about God than probably any other aspect of our life. If we believe that God is who He says He is, then whatever He tells us to do, we'll be willing to do it because we can trust Him. If God is not trustworthy, what kind of a God is He? If He is a trustworthy God, a faithful God, a God who is reliably there when He says, I'll always be there, never leave you nor forsake you. Every single promise that He's given, He says, you can do all things through Christ who will strengthen you. Your God will supply all of your needs according to His riches and glory in Christ Jesus. That person who is walking by faith is going to experience the favorable hand of God because God desires to pour out His blessings. And as Paul says, He'll do more abundantly than you and I expect or think. That's the favorable hand of God. He's a man of faith. He's a man who's willing to trust the Lord for whatever the need may be. Then I think there's another principle here, another characteristics of the person who certainly experiences the favorable hand of God, and that's this, that the bottom line, the principle that governs their life is the principle of obedience. If we want the favorable hand of God upon us, if we want Him to be able to pour out His blessings upon us unhindered by something within us, then we must learn to walk in obedience to Him, leaving the consequences to Him. And that's why you can never separate faith and obedience. You can't separate them. Here's the reason. If I obey God and leave the consequences to Him, it means I'm going to trust Him to handle the results of my obedience. If I really and truly trust Him, I'm going to do what He requires me to do. So here's a man whose life is characterized by obedience. But there's another characteristic here that's so evident, I think, in his life. Here's a man who practiced diligence. He was industrious. Now, a lot of people would like for God's favorable hand to be upon them, but they just want it handed to them. They just want to pray and let God just bless them with no commitment and no diligence and no hard work. This is still a day of diligence and hard work and being industrious as a Christian. You see, not only did he give direction, but he got in there and helped make it happen. And God is looking for industrious people, people who are willing to work, people who are willing to sacrifice, people who are willing to give their best, not just when it's convenient, but when it's not convenient. And if God can find people who are willing to be industrious and working hard, willing to sacrifice, willing to pay the price, you know what He's going to do? He's going to pour out His favorable hand. For those who have a purpose in life and are praying and walking by faith, living in obedience to Him, and who are willing to work at whatever God calls you to do, and to do your best at that, God deserves our best no matter what we're doing. Whatever He's called us to do, He deserves our very best at that. I believe the favorable hand of God, the good hand of God is going to rest, be offered to and poured out upon those who are diligently willing to give their best. If you determine in your life that no matter what God leads you to do and wherever He sends you, you're going to give it your best. You're going to give it your best because the Bible says that you and I ought to serve, we ought to work in our secular vocation or whatever as unto the Lord. If I'm serving and working as unto the Lord, I'm not checking the clock. I'm not more concerned about my finances than my job. I am more concerned in pleasing my Heavenly Father. And if you and I please our Heavenly Father, listen, when we walk pleasing our Heavenly Father in faith and obedience to Him, God will give us favor in the eyes oftentimes of the world. Now, they won't quite understand what's going on. What's going on? God is giving us favor. There's another characteristic I see in his life that I think is so very important, and that's this. Each of these words begins with a P, but I'm going to add one here, because here, what did he do? He rounded up people to participate with him in what God had called him to do. The word here is humility. Here is a man who did not believe that he could get it all done himself. It was the participation of others. And as he began to share the vision that God had given him, and he says, the good hand of God has been favorable to me. What did he do? He surrounded himself with people. He began to organize them, and he motivated them, and he got them involved. Nowhere did he have the idea, here I am, Nehemiah, coming from the king, and I'm going to get this done. He knew that he couldn't do it. There were some things he didn't know how to do. And probably one of the reasons that God's good hand of favor does not get poured out upon us more than it does is because oftentimes we want to handle things ourselves and we think we can do it. God has made all of us weak enough in order to need Him. And listen, the best position in life to be in is to know that you don't know it all and that you can't do it yourself and that we are needy and that we are weak and that we are absolutely, totally dependent upon Him. That's why Paul said, I can do all things through Christ who strengthens me. He didn't just say, I can do all things. I can do all things through Christ who strengthens me, because whatever God calls us to do, God, listen, will enable us to do it. That's what the work of the Holy Spirit is all about, enabling us to become the persons God wants us to be and enabling us to accomplish the work God has called us to accomplish. When you and I are willing to recognize that we don't have all the answers, that we need one another, that no matter how strong we are, that we are still weak, and that we desperately need to relate and to depend upon each other's gifts and talents and skills, God will pour out His favor upon us when we walk and when we come to the work that God has called us to do with a humble spirit. That doesn't mean piously humble. It means the recognition that I need you, you need me, we need God to do whatever He desires to accomplish in our life. Another characteristic that's so evident here is this, and that is something that I would put it in this fashion. And that is, when if we want the good hand of God upon us, and the favorable hand of God upon us, we have to recognize and accept. Listen to this now. We have to recognize and accept that with God's purpose in our life comes pain and comes suffering. The favorable hand of God does not mean no pain, no suffering, no hurt, no heartache. The favorable hand of God will oftentimes lead us into situations and circumstances and down through valleys in our life that will bring great pain and great suffering and heartache. Most believers' response to heartache and pain and suffering is, where's God? Well, God's been so good to me, but now look what I'm going through. God, where are you? God, if you loved me, Lord, if you had a favorable hand toward me, Lord, where's your good hand? This isn't your good hand, this is your chastising hand. The favorable hand of God always allows for pain, because pain is part of His purifying process in our life. And no matter what He's called us to do, He has ultimately called us to be conformed to the likeness of His Son. So whatever the purpose in life is, and you and I may be able to accomplish a lot of things in life or a few things, makes no difference. Ultimately, God's divine purpose is to shape us into the likeness of His Son. Well, if His favorite, listen, His favorable hand isn't a handful of things that I choose. Now, if I say, oh, the favorable hand of God, here's what I'd like you to put in your hand. If you're going to offer that to me, God, here's what I'd like to have. All of us have our choices in life. All of us have our desires in life. All of us have our rathers in life, things we'd rather have or rather do or rather go. But the favorable hand of God has the best there is for us. The favorable hand of God is ready to be emptied onto you and me. The favorable hand of God is always ready to be emptied upon us if we position ourselves to be able to receive it. But if I see only things that I like and things that please me and things that make me feel good, if I only see those things as a favorable hand of God, what I will do is reject that favorable hand. Because sometimes with it comes pain and suffering and heartache and things we don't understand, things we can't fix. God is still in absolute control. That does not mean that His favorable hand has turned to be false. But His favorable good hand, the good hand of God, was upon me. When you and I walk with a purpose, prayerfully, in faith, obediently, cooperatively, when we recognize the hardships and the setbacks, when we recognize these things as still the good hand of God being poured out upon us, we're going to experience over and over again God's favorable hand being poured out upon us. And we're going to see and experience blessings that we can't even begin to fathom. And we're going to be able to recognize again and again that this is the grace of God. This is the goodness of God. This is the love of God. This is that undeserved favor of God being poured out upon us. Because we deserve it? Never. But because God is of such nature, He desires to pour out His favorable hand upon us. There will be progress. And then, of course, the last word I want to give you is praise. Because here's one thing you'll notice all through this book. You're going to find out that nowhere does Nehemiah take any credit for it. He talks about the good hand of the Lord in the 20th verse of this second chapter, that God of heaven will give us success. And if you'll notice over here again, the sixth chapter, he says it was God who helped us accomplish this work. And so what is he doing all through here? He's praising the Lord. Now look what happens. You know, sometimes we ask God for things or ask Him for direction of our life, and we want to be blessed, and we want the Lord to do in our lives and do for us what we think, God, if you don't do it, it's not going to happen. And God is so good and so loving and so kind and so gracious. Paul said it this way in Ephesians. He said in this third chapter, he says, I want you to know the love of Christ which surpasses knowledge, that you may be filled up in all the knowledge of God. Now listen to this. Now unto Him who is able to do exceeding abundantly beyond all that we ask or think, according to the power that works within us, to Him be glory and praise. You know what happened as a result of Nehemiah's responsibility here and his faithfulness to God? Well, look at it, if you will. Look, if you will, in the eighth chapter. Because here's where Ezra also gets in on the scene. He's the scribe. The scripture says in the eighth chapter, now, of course, the walls are built, the gates are built, and they're protected, and now what happens? What happens is they begin to worship God. Verse 4, and Ezra the scribe stood at a wooden podium, which they had made for the purpose. That's where we get the whole idea of pulpits and podiums and so forth. That's scriptural. He stood there, and what happens? And beside him stood all these folks. In verse 5, and Ezra opened the book in the sight of all the people, for he was standing above all the people. That's why they put preachers up here. I mean, we didn't decide this. And Ezra opened the book in the sight of all the people, for he was standing above all the people. And when he opened it all, the people stood up. Then Ezra blessed the Lord, the great God, and all the people answered, Amen, Amen. While lifting up their hands, then they bowed low and worshiped the Lord with their faces to the ground. What did they do? They gave praise and glory and honor to God. And the rest of this book speaks of their praise and their glory and their honor to Almighty God. You know what? Listen to this. It doesn't make a difference what your vocation is. It doesn't make a difference what God's called you to do. If you and I live obediently before Him with His purpose in mind, prayerfully, walking in faith, trusting Him, obediently before Him, willing to cooperate in the spirit of humility, understanding that pain is going to be a part of our life, being industrious and diligent in the things that God has called us to do, giving Him the praise and the glory and the honor, there will be progress in our life. There will be accomplishments in our life. And you know what? God will accomplish in your life far more than you expect. He says, listen, He says, more than you expect. And I do believe it's more than we expect, more than we deserve, and far more than you and I could ever do among ourselves. The good hand of God, the favorable hand of God, willing to be poured out upon His children. But if a person has no sense of purpose, they pray only in emergencies, they're not trusting God, and they're lazy, they're not committed to being obedient to Him, they complain when difficulty and hardship hits them, and their life is like a capsule, they play Lone Ranger, they want to do it all themselves. Then, my friend, listen, I'll tell you something else about the favorable hand of God. It isn't half full. The favorable hand of God is full of the best of God's blessings that fit you and me at that moment in our life, and it will fit us again the next time He pours them out. And the truth is that you and I can live under the favorable hand of God. It is a choice that we make if we're willing to make the right choices in life. Well, where does it all begin? It begins with the first most important decision a person can make in their life. That decision is a spiritual decision. It is a life-changing decision. It is a decision that has eternal consequences and will make an awesome impact in your life. That is the decision to trust the Lord Jesus Christ as your personal Savior. It is the decision to recognize that God is your Creator. It is the decision to recognize that He has the right to rule and reign in your life. It is the decision to recognize that sin has separated you between you and your God. It is the decision to receive by faith Jesus as your Savior, recognizing His death at Calvary as payment for your sin, acknowledging Him as your Savior, your Lord and your Master. That's the first step. And the moment you do that, something will happen in your life. Sins are forgiven. You become a child of God. Then God's favorable hand that's been shut up because you've lived in rebellion toward God is suddenly full, ready to be poured out in your life so that you too can say, the favorable hand of God was upon me. And Father, we thank You that You make it simple and plain for us, that in our rebellion, in our indifference, in our frustrations, our anxieties, our fears, we so often stymie and hinder the pouring out of Your best blessings toward us. So I want to pray that everyone who hears this message may examine his or her life, that those who are unsaved may trust Jesus Christ as their Savior and position themselves then to be allowed to receive and to believe and to experience Your wonderful love. I pray for every believer to examine their heart in the light of these characteristics of Nehemiah, that all of us may be walking as Your children, continually experiencing the good favor of our God. But we ask it in Jesus' name. Amen.
17: 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There are many ideas about who the Holy Spirit is and His role in our lives. Today's Moment with Charles Stanley provides some focus. It's coming up.
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23: It's very important because people who do not understand that find themselves heading in one of two directions. First of all, they totally ignore the Holy Spirit. Secondly, there are excesses and misunderstandings about why God sent Him. God sent the Holy Spirit through His Son, Jesus Christ. Remember, Jesus said, if I go away, I'll not leave you comfortless. And He said, if you recall, I will send the Helper. He'll be in you, with you, and upon you. Very important we understand that in order to live a godly life, it must be the work of the Spirit in us. Secondly, in order to carry out the mission God has called us, each of us with, it's the work of the Holy Spirit. And thirdly, oftentimes people talk about getting the Spirit. And the truth is, It's not so much I get the Spirit, because when we were saved, the Holy Spirit sealed us at that moment as a child of God forever. And likewise, the Scripture says, if you do not have the Spirit of God, you're none of His. So every single believer is indwelt by the Holy Spirit upon salvation, so that He can use us, work through us, live through us, the life of the Lord Jesus Christ. The truth is, no one who is saved is without the Spirit. And so there's all kind of misunderstandings about the Spirit, which the Bible is very, very clear about.
17: 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Well, tell us what you learned. Coming up on In Touch, what do you do if you're a believer and you're feeling condemned? 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
2: Isn't it funny how you're happy until you see somebody that has something maybe you want? What is the deal with food? You know, when you go into a restaurant, I don't know why this is, but other people's food always looks better than what I ordered, right? Maybe I'm trying to lose weight, so I'm eating some lame kale salad with dirt on it or something, I don't know. And then someone next to me orders a big, juicy hamburger with cheese dripping off the sides and French fries. And so I'll say to them, could I have one of your French fries? And they'll say, sure. And I eat it, and it's the greatest French fry I've ever eaten in my life, right? And then I order the fries, and they're never as good. There's something about stolen food that's more appealing. We want what that other person has. But you see, contentment does not come from what you have. Contentment comes from who you know. Let me say that again. Contentment does not come from what you have. It comes from who you know. And the who I'm talking about is Jesus Christ. If you know Him, you will find the contentment you seek in life. The Bible says, Jesus Christ will never leave you or forsake you. Therefore, having food and clothing, let us be content. When I have Christ in my life, I'll find that contentment I'm seeking.
1: 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Already know God? Invite others to learn more about what it means to follow Jesus. Answers to questions about the Christian faith, online courses for Christian growth, and video messages from Pastor Greg Laurie can be found at harvest.org.
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5: There's a moment that many of us have quietly dreamed about. The day the tables finally turn. The day the person who hurt you, overlooked you, or tried to destroy you is suddenly at your mercy. What would you do in that moment? Today on Insight for Living, Chuck Swindoll examines the people who had every legal right to unleash everything they'd stored up for months. What they chose to do instead will challenge you, convict you, and ultimately set you free. From his study of Esther, Chuck titled today's message, The Limitations of Retaliation.
7: I want to ask you several questions, and I think without exception, all of us will have the same answer. You'll see what I mean. Have you ever lost your temper? Ever been so busy that your prayer life got squeezed out of your daily schedule? Ever worried so much that you became ill at ease down inside? Ever eaten too much so that you put on weight? Ever find thoughts of envy and anger and materialism and lust come back, even though you tell the Lord, this is going to be the last time you'll have to come to him with these things? How about this one? Ever said too much and then had to go back and try to make it right, even apologize, only to say too much again a little later on? All of these things could fall under the category of yielding to the temptation to go too far. There isn't a person who can honestly answer those questions any other way but yes. Every one of us has gotten too angry and allowed our tempers to take over, only to regret it. Every one of us has allowed our schedules to get so overloaded that we, looking back over the week, admit to ourselves, if we're that honest, we've hardly stopped to pray, even once. Every one of us has eaten too much, even when we sat down at the table and swore we wouldn't do it. If we drank like we ate, every one of us would be alcoholics. And while we're on the subject, who hasn't fought and refought and fought yet again the old battle with lust or greed or materialism or anger or envy? Everyone has said more than we wish we would have said, would have liked to have cut our tongues out. Even though we apologize, we do that yet again, and we do it yet again and yet again. I could go on. It may not fit everyone, but there are other areas where we go too far. I know some who go too far in their fitness fad. Too far, too much, too often, too extreme. Some who go too far spending money, out of control, go too far in getting into debt, too far with perfectionism, too far with work. We've even coined the word workaholic because of it. The list is virtually endless. This syndrome is described beautifully in Scripture in one verse, Romans 7:19. If you happen to have a copy of the scriptures, locate the 7th chapter of Romans. Romans 7, look at verse 19, just the one verse. Listen to this eloquent admission, and every one of us could cry back to Paul, amen, that's me. I've been there. I live there. For the good that I wish, I do not do, but I practice the very evil that I do not wish. The Living Bible renders it, when I want to do good, I don't. And when I try not to do wrong, I do it anyway. And the Phillips paraphrase, I don't accomplish the good I set out to do, and the evil I don't really want to do, I find I'm always doing it. We are an out-of-control people living in an out-of-control society. I've just begun to read The 100-Yard Lie, which is the story of corruption of college football and what we can do to stop it, by Rick Thielander. Rick played good ball for Northwestern University, made all Big Ten, was a draft choice for the Kansas City Chiefs, and the lead sports writer for college ball for Sports Illustrated. The book caught my eye. Before I was more than 17 pages into it, I came across this. I had material all over my office in Chicago, piles of information, books, clippings, quotes, scrawlings, jotted insights of varying perceptiveness and naivete, statistics, brochures, studies, charts, letters, and notes that I'd been collecting for years, poems, photos, aphorisms, headlines, even my own college helmet with its cracking leather cheek pads and a couple of footballs I sometimes just held, that combined to tell me what I felt. Big time college football is out of control, rotten from the foundation up. A game, a sport, corrupt. There is an answer. There is a key to holding back, and it's found also in Scripture in a wonderful list over in Galatians chapter 5. If you will, turn further ahead. The 5th of Galatians, verses 22 and 23. What is the answer to this daily dilemma that is so easy to identify, so hard to get our arms around? It is a lifetime project described in one hyphenated word at the end of the list of the fruit of the Spirit. May I read for you Galatians 5, 22 and 23? But the fruit of the Spirit is love, joy, peace. Normally at this point we say, and so forth. Let's don't do that. Love, joy, peace, patience, kindness, goodness, fruit of faithfulness, gentleness. Now the answer. Self-control. Self-control. Against such things there is no law. One authority has described self-control as follows. Self-control is managing our attitudes, feelings, and actions so they serve our long-term best interests and those of others. Self-control comes to people who learn discipline

in power, in inner strength. Inner strength. One who has power and gains mastery over his or her desires or appetites, particularly sensual appetites, passionate appetites. Remember that one. Self-control frees us from slavery. Self-control stops habits. It checks us. It halts us. A car, no matter how beautiful, attractive, or expensive, if it lacks brakes, is a dangerous thing on the highway. A car without brakes is a life without control. It goes too far, and it brings damage and terribly tragic hurts to other people. The fruit of the Spirit is self-control. I have deliberately stayed away from one area until this moment because it ties in so well with our study in the ancient scroll of Esther. And it has to do with this matter of retaliation. Before you turn back to the book of Esther, Webster helps us understand retaliation. It's defined to repay in kind, to return like for like, to get revenge. Let me repeat that. To repay in kind, to return like for like, to get revenge. We have the colloquialism to get even, to get back. I was just a boy when the Second World War ground to a halt, just a preteen. But I remember learning a lesson in character from Douglas MacArthur, now dead. I remember that he requested from the president the privilege of staying in the land of Japan to help bring back their dignity and assist them in putting their country back on its feet. We had virtually leveled the main cities of Japan. I was in Tokyo 13 years after the war had ended, expecting to find still some of the remains. I found nothing of damage. It was phenomenal. There was something in the heart of Douglas MacArthur that was so grand, so great-hearted. When the surrender was signed, he stepped back into the place of devastation and helped them roll up their sleeves, keep their dignity, and get back on their feet. Did he ever? They're about to own us, aren't they? I mean, he said they need a government that works. They need their dignity. They need hope. They need to go on. That's the opposite of retaliation. One without that spirit would say, grind their face into the mud. Keep them from ever becoming a nation again. They will pay for Pearl Harbor. Illustrated so beautifully again in the life of Corrie ten Boom, who lost her beloved sister, Betsy, in a death camp and could never forget the face of that godless guard that made life so miserable for her and for her family. And she stood to speak one day of the love and grace of Christ, and she looked to her side and saw, now free, the guard. And as only that beloved woman could do, she described the enormity of feelings that floated up into her heart and into her mind. And she found herself preoccupied, wrestling as she spoke with rage. And finally, by the time she had finished, she had come to terms with that tendency to retaliate. And she spoke to the guard of the Lord Jesus Christ. Perhaps the greatest story would be Joseph, and he takes chapters of Genesis to tell us. His brothers sold him into slavery. They hated him. They made life miserable for him.
They wouldn't have cared if he had died.

0: and fully expected him to have done so. He wound up prime minister of the land that had food when famine struck every other place, and he looked down on his brothers when they arrived, not knowing that it was indeed the brother who was the prime minister. These men came with their shopping carts, hoping to get food, and when they discovered it was Joseph, they fully expected death. But Joseph said, "You meant it unto me for evil. God meant it unto me for good." He not only filled their lives with food, he invited his dad, his brothers, their families to come and live in the land of Egypt and to be neighbors, and gave them the choice land of Goshen, which they occupied for over 400 years. Self-control. In the book of Esther, chapter 8, we will read of a people who had been freed. These Jews, as we have discovered, who lived in the ancient land of Persia, had been living under the sword of Damocles for months. The death knell was ever closer with the turning of every page of the calendar. Every day, no doubt, as time reached toward the end, they began to get the sneers and the cynicism and the remarks and the mistreatment and the antisemitism that came from Haman, their leader, as these Gentiles licked their chops, looking forward to putting an end to the Jews. It was an extermination plot of the worst kind, even written into the law of the Medes and the Persians. They lived under the threat and the horror of the day they would die. I am sure family spoke of how they would go through it. Who would die first? How they would live beyond it by the grace of their Jehovah God. One day the tables turned. The power shifted from the king to the queen. Haman was killed, the anti-Semitic ruler, and Mordecai was given the place of prime minister. The edict that had been written against them was now written for them. Listen to the words, verse 11, chapter 8. In them the king granted the Jews who were in each and every city the right. Get this. It's like giving concentration camp prisoners rights. It's cutting the barbed wires. It's feeding them rather than the guards. Look at it. He gave them the right to assemble, to defend their lives, to destroy, to kill, to annihilate the entire army of any people or province which might attack them, including children and women, and to plunder their spoil. I call that an unlimited edict. You have the rights. You are free. Over the years, remember now, there has been the buildup, the determination, the strengthening of inner character. We'll stand and we'll die if necessary. And then, of course, the emotions, the frustrations of not being able to get back to defend themselves. The entire land was turned against them until this edict. And now they're free to retaliate. Did you hear it? To annihilate, including children and women, and to plunder the spoil. Leave them devastated. Verse 13, a copy of the edict to be issued as law in each and every province was published to all the peoples so that the Jews should be ready for this day to avenge themselves. Note the word, I've underlined it in my Bible. To avenge themselves on their enemies. They had watched the heart of the king change. They had watched the power in the palace change. They had watched the personnel change. They had read of the edict changing. This was their moment. Someone has said the most dangerous human being on earth is a prisoner who gets a hold of a weapon. This is my chance. And we have seen and read of accounts where that kind of retaliation, when the frustration is vented, the brutality that comes. from the human heart. I'm intrigued by the words, avenge themselves. Track with me for a moment. The English words avenge and vengeance come to us through the French, and both of us got it from the Latin, vindicare, which interestingly is the same root as vindicate. It is actually a Latin word. Isn't that curious? Vengeance, which is passion out of control based on hatred, and vindicate, which is what God claims to do when defending his people, are from the same root, vindicare. They carry contrary messages. In order for there to be some kind of stoppage of vengeance, self-control must be applied. I'm prepared to say today that that is exactly what we read in Esther chapter 9, in spite of what you may have read or heard from other books or teachers. As a matter of fact, I frequently read the word bloodbath, and I hear the word bloodbath. As people speak of the last part of Esther, it sounds like rage out of control. It sounds like revenge gone to seed. All these thousands of people killed, and it is almost as if the Jews at will picked them off from their windows of their homes with delight. No, I want you to remember they were free to kill everyone, women and children, as well as take the spoils of the vengeance to themselves. One of my volumes that has helped me in the study of Esther writes this: though in the book of Esther the tables had been turned on those who would have killed the Jews had behind them all the theological conditioning provided by their scriptures, and their understanding of permission to avenge themselves would have been adjusted accordingly. Instead of having to endure slaughter without any means of self-defense, the new legislation permitted them to fight for one day against those who attacked them and to kill them.
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0: I came across a quote not long ago that I haven't been able to shake. It was from a man named John Allen, a Salvation Army saint who was near the end of his life. John made this shocking statement: "I deserve to be damned. I deserve to be in hell, but God interfered." That last part is worth repeating. God interfered. Wow, I love that more than I can say. Because that's the story of the cross. We were running hard in the wrong direction, and God stepped in. He didn't send a memo. He didn't offer a suggestion. He hung on a cross and bled and died and rose again. That's not a metaphor. That's history. And that interference has changed every life that's ever truly reckoned with it. Here's what keeps me up at night. Millions of people are still running the wrong direction, and they don't know it. They're busy. They're sincere. Some of them are sitting in church every Sunday, but they've never had a real, personal, life-altering encounter
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3: Well, we've got our Tuesday Lifeline coming up here in a few moments with host Craig Roberts, who keeps us current on what's happening in our communities and our state and our world. 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I'm Jordan. 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Have a good Tuesday evening. God willing, going to meet you back here early tomorrow morning, a little after sunrise. We'll see you then.
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12: With SRN News, I'm Keith Peters in Washington. Secretary of State Marco Rubio says he's optimistic about the potential for a resumption in nuclear talks with Iran, despite a shaky ceasefire in the war that's looking increasingly in doubt. Rubio told lawmakers Tuesday the Iranians have agreed to negotiate on nuclear points they had not been willing to address in the past. Israeli drone strikes on southern Lebanon have killed 11 people, including a man along with his son and daughter. This comes a day after President Trump said Israel and Hezbollah agreed to reduce fighting. Another round of ceasefire talks between Israel and Lebanon began today in Washington. Hezbollah continues launching projectiles and drones toward Israeli soldiers and civilians. On Wall Street, the Dow by 228 points, the S&P advanced 9. More details at srnnews.com.
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